0: swing states and districts, they could be nominating candidates that are too far left to win a general election. Mara Liasson, NPR News.
1: Belgium is criticizing a decision by FIFA to allow a star striker from the U.S. men's national soccer team to play in tomorrow's World Game between the two teams, this despite receiving a red card in the last match. NPR's Becky Sullivan reports.
2: The red card given to U.S. striker Folarin Balogun in the round of 32 match against Bosnia and Herzegovina was already controversial. Balogun did step on a defender's ankle, but the contact wasn't

0: We get support from Broadway at Music Circus, celebrating 75 years and presenting Mel Brooks' Young Frankenstein. 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
1: The federation said they were, quote, astonished at FIFA's decision, and head coach Rudy Garcia said he, quote, didn't know that in the FIFA World Cup that July 5th was April 1st, April Fool's Day. The Belgian Federation says they are, quote, investigating all potential options. Becky Sullivan, NPR News, Seattle.
2: A day after the 4th of July festivities in the U.S., Venezuela is marking its Independence Day, but the country is picking up the pieces following the twin earthquakes. John Otis reports from Caracas, Venezuela.
3: Venezuela declared independence from Spain 215 years ago, but after back-to-back earthquakes that killed nearly 3,000 people, few here are celebrating. Many are searching for loved ones. Those who lost their homes are getting resettled in temporary encampments like this one in Caracas, where volunteers distribute food and play music to keep children entertained. Venezuela also lost some of its independence in January. That's when American troops captured the country's authoritarian leader, Nicolas Maduro. President Trump has claimed that the U.S. is, quote, running the country.
2: This is NPR. The Federal Aviation Administration is investigating an incident Saturday night. This after the pilot of a Delta Airlines plane reported they had been struck by a fireworks mortar as it approached Chicago's Midway International Airport. No one was injured and the plane landed safely. There had been reports of fireworks in the densely populated neighborhood on Chicago's southwest side. Militant groups claimed responsibility for a series of attacks on military positions in various parts of Mali yesterday. Michael Koloki has more.
4: Gunfire and explosions were heard yesterday in several areas of the West African nation, including the key cities of Gao and Sévaré. The Al-Qaeda-linked militant group JNIM claimed responsibility for attacks on military positions in parts of the country, while the rebel group FLA also claimed to have carried out a number of attacks. In a statement, Mali's military-run government said that several assailants had been killed and many others injured in counter-offensive. Earlier in April this year, the JNIM and FLA staged a coordinated attack on the country's main airport in the capital city, Bamako. Following that attack, the United Nations called for an international response to violence in the West Africa Sahel region. For NPR News, I'm Michael Koloki in Nairobi.
2: Paul Pelosi, the 86-year-old husband of House Speaker Emeritus Nancy Pelosi, Friday was in a car crash in Central California, and police say he left the scene of the accident. Police say Pelosi's car hit a parked vehicle, causing major damage, and that he stopped briefly, then drove away. Pelosi could face a misdemeanor charge. No one was injured. I'm Dan Ronan, NPR News.
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7: This is All Things Considered from NPR News. I'm Don Gagne. World leaders congratulated President Trump on the U.S.'s 250th birthday over the weekend. Among them were Ukrainian President Volodymyr Zelensky and Russian President Vladimir Putin. Trump and Putin reportedly talked for some 90 minutes. A senior Kremlin aide said Trump offered to work toward a rapid end to the fighting. This week, President Trump is headed to Ankara, Turkey for this year's NATO summit, where Russia will loom large. Heading into the meeting, there's widespread anxiety about the U.S.'s changing role in the alliance. Trump has been critical of the U.S. relationship with NATO, saying it hasn't been reciprocal. David M. Kattler is a senior fellow at the Center for European Policy Analysis.

0: analysis and previously served as NATO's Assistant Secretary General for Intelligence and Security. I asked him about the changing dynamics within the alliance and about President Trump's criticism toward NATO.
1: Well, I think it's important to take a look at the contributions that all the allies make. Certainly, the United States makes the largest contributions in terms of not just our U.S. defense spending, but also the forces we've chosen to allocate, the capabilities that we've chosen to bring to bear. But that doesn't mean that the other allies aren't also making contributions. Many of them have also made contributions that are quite significant when you look at what their GDPs are and the capabilities that they're bringing to various NATO exercises for deterrence and defense.
0: Military spending has been a significant sticking point for President Trump in past NATO meetings. This year, it's been reported that all European allies met spending targets of at least 2% of GDP, though there are still more deadlines in years to come. How much of a role did the Trump administration play in pushing, really pushing hard toward that result?
1: The Trump administration in the president's first term and now in his second term has actually played a pretty significant role in attracting other nations' attention to the spending level and getting that agreement, not just to reach the 2% from the Wales commitment for some years ago, but also to the 5% commitment that came out of the Hague summit. But what's most important now moving forward that the spending is rising is actually translating the spending into real military capability. And I think that's one of the things that this summit is going to focus on.
0: I want to ask about boots on the ground. Washington has threatened to reduce the number of U.S. troops stationed in Europe. Why does that decision matter?
1: I think the Europeans have reacted in the way that they have to some of these force movements that seem a little bit unannounced or just less discussed in diplomatic or in military channels, because it's really a twofold problem. It's the military capability, which could be surged. I mean, just because you're not there full time doesn't mean you can't get there rapidly. But I think even more so now with Russia's illegal war against Ukraine still going now, more than 4 years on, the potential for other crises to be caused by the Russians around Europe. They're looking at the placement and the numbers of American troops, and in fact, some European troops that are deployed for various NATO purposes as signals of the alliance's resolve.
0: You have said that as the U.S. commitment to European defense wanes, NATO needs sufficient time to adapt to that new reality. What kind of timeline are we talking about?
1: Well, I think, Don, it depends on the scenario and the capability sets that would need to be brought to bear. What's really important right now is that European governments have reached a really important conclusion, and that's that regardless of who occupies the White House, Europe needs to be capable of carrying more of the conventional defense burden. Interestingly, recent polling suggests that European publics increasingly share that view. Europeans really want a stronger European pillar within NATO, not to replace the United States, but to make the alliance more resilient. Now, there's another factor, though, that's on a lot of Europeans' minds, and that's how long would it take for Russia, after a war in Ukraine or even during a war, to have military capability to threaten them? And I think in broad terms, what you tend to hear is the closer you are to Russia, the shorter you believe that timeline to be. Some nations might tell you 12 months to 18 months. But all allies agree that Russia is an adversary to the alliance and that their appetite is not necessarily satisfied with the military conflict in Ukraine alone.
0: The Polish Prime Minister, Donald Tusk, says he's preparing for a potential Russian lightning offensive into his country, a NATO country. That's the kind of thing you were just talking about. The closer you are to Russia, the more worried you are. How realistic are those concerns?
1: Well, those concerns are quite realistic. I think if you look just in the last few days, there's been reporting in the media about Poland being warned by the United States that that potential is there, in fact, for Russia to either directly attack Poland or to cause some incident that might involve military force. The stance that Warsaw has taken is that they need to be able to defend themselves against the range of military scenarios that they imagine threaten them, whether or not NATO or any other ally is there for them. And correspondingly, they're making the political decisions necessary to find the resources to get that done for themselves.
0: How will you define the success of this summit this coming week in Ankara?
1: The summit won't ultimately judge by the length of its communique or even by the size of the spending pledge that comes out of it. I think history is more likely to judge this summit on whether NATO actually proved capable of converting political consensus, all that increased investment, and the growing public support into some real military capability quickly enough to preserve credible deterrence. And I think when you look back over the last four or five summits, the alliance has largely chosen its strategic direction So now is the time for the alliance to decide to deliver.
0: David M. Kattler is a senior fellow at the Center for European Policy Analysis. He previously served as NATO's Assistant Secretary General for Intelligence and Security. Thank you.
1: Thanks, Don. I really appreciate the time.
0: It is scorching hot in many parts of the country, and while some Americans are enjoying swimming pools and ice cream cones this holiday weekend, others are having to work through the heat. Take UPS drivers. In recent years, there's been a concerted effort to make those big brown trucks more hospitable in the heat. NPR labor correspondent Andrea Hsu is here to talk about it. Hi, Andrea.
2: Hey, Don.
0: So the packages don't stop, right? Just because it's hot.
2: Right.
0: UPS drivers are still out there. They're on the streets. What is the company doing for them?
2: Well, yeah, several years ago during contract negotiations, the Teamsters Union, which represents their drivers, they got UPS to commit to including air conditioning in all new delivery vehicles. You know, the vast majority of those brown trucks you see in your neighborhood do not have AC. And then further negotiations led UPS to agree to retrofit 5,000 existing vehicles with air conditioning by next summer. And that work has started. The union put out this video of Carla Schumann, who's a longtime UPS driver in Phoenix, who chaired the union's heat committee. She is showing what the air conditioning looks like.
3: The AC actually comes out above the driver. These blow pretty forcefully across at the driver. So when the doors are shut, it really makes a difference.
2: And so far, UPS has retrofitted 2,000 vehicles with AC, but still a long way to go.
0: Okay, so still not a lot of UPS drivers actually enjoying air conditioning, not yet anyway. So what else can they do to stay cool?
2: Well, I asked UPS about this, and they directed me to someone they've been working with for the past 4 years, Douglas Cassa. He's a professor and CEO of the Corey Stringer Institute at the University of Connecticut, and he's an expert in how to prevent problems like dehydration and heat stroke in athletes and workers. And first off, he pointed out that drivers, you know, all drivers face a unique danger.
4: Whether it be UPS, FedEx, Amazon drivers, what's unique about them is that they have to work by themselves.
0: And in that case, there's not another person around who,
2: right.
0: who is maybe a coworker to say, hey, you doing okay?
2: Yeah, right. Exactly. And so a big part of what CASA has helped UPS with is educating their workers on the importance of some really basic things like having water and ice throughout the day and also cooling gear. You know, there are these cooling hats and gaiters and arm sleeves that you can wet and they stay cool for a couple hours. UPS says it's provided more than 1 million pieces of this kind of gear to employees, along with water, ice, and electrolytes. Another part of the training that UPS does is telling workers to pay attention to the color of their urine.
0: Okay, I get that. They need to know what is the normal color range, right? There are those charts that maybe are in restrooms sometimes that'll provide that guidance.
2: Yeah, sometimes in, you know, factory restrooms or locker rooms. And it turns out CASA, you know, back when he was a student at the University of Connecticut in the 90s, he actually helped with the research that went into that color chart. He told me his professor got hundreds of paint chips from Sherwin-Williams, and they figured out what level of dehydration resulted in what color urine.
4: If it's lighter, like lemonade, you're very likely hydrated. If it's darker, like apple juice, you're very likely dehydrated.
2: And again, Don, going back to delivery drivers, this is something they can monitor on their own. Although, of course, finding a place for a bathroom break may be the bigger challenge.
0: So let's talk more broadly about anyone who works in the heat. In the summer, you sometimes see workers wearing actually pretty heavy clothing, and it's for protection.
2: Right. And CASA brought up all those data centers going up around the country where you have thousands of construction workers, you know, racing to get these data centers built. And they're wearing long pants, long sleeves, hard hats. So again, there's that cooling gear that can be worn that I mentioned. But also CASA says it's important that these workers acclimatize to the heat. You know, you shouldn't just be doing a 10 or 12 hour shift on your first day.
4: You might do 4 hours for that first week in the heat. You slowly ramp up because the greatest risk of a heat stroke and a heat stroke death is in the first like 3 to 5 days of the heat exposure.
2: And, you know, a handful of states have laws requiring acclimatization plans for new and returning workers. And the Biden administration tried to implement a federal rule that included that and other protections for all kinds of workers. But they ran out of time and it never got finalized.
0: That's NPR's Andrea Hsu. Andrea, thank you.
2: You're welcome.

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3: I'm Dan Ronan in Washington with these news headlines. U.S. men's soccer team member Fathorin Balogun will be allowed to play in Monday's match against Belgium. He picked up a red card against Bosnia-Herzegovina last week, but FIFA's disciplinary committee suspended the red card ban for a one-year probationary period. Michigan State Senator Mallory McMurrow is ending her race to be elected the Democratic nominee in the upcoming U.S. Senate race. Her decision creates a two-person race between a progressive, Abdul Al-Sayed, and Congresswoman Haley Stevens. The winner is expected to face Republican Mike Rogers in November. The second day of funeral services in Iran is underway for Iran's late supreme leader and four family members killed in February. I'm Dan Ronan, NPR News.
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0: This is All Things Considered from NPR News. I'm Don Gagne. Even if you're not a World Cup superfan, the news today that FIFA overturned the one-match suspension of U.S. striker Fathorin Balogun probably got your attention. And in Mexico, pride for its national team's historic run has surged. Tonight, they face off against England at Azteca Stadium. NPR's Ana Maria Sayer reports from Mexico City.
5: It's been one of the most electric summers in decades here. Millions of people rushed to the Ángel of Independence on the main avenue after each victory, tossing friends in the air, dancing all night like we've already won the entire World Cup. The lyrics of the mariachi folk song Cielito Lindo weaving harmony in the crowd, one phrase has become a new national mantra. ECC? The best literal translation, what if, yes, what if we win the Mundial? There's no perfect English equivalent because the phrase itself is so quintessentially Mexican.
6: Mexico is just a very united country through tragedy, through celebration. It's just a very us thing to be quite optimistic right now.
5: That unity, says Greta de Leija Pelaez, reflects a collective escape, a reprieve.
6: The motto ECC stands on the line between, yeah, we know this could never happen, but what if, you know? So I feel like it's a quite hopeful and mystical kind of motto. So very us.
5: The country's troubles haven't evaporated. Families of Mexico's disappeared have tried to raise awareness, but have been largely ignored or dismissed. Making ends meet continues to be a daily challenge for many here.
7: In the history of Mexico, I think there's been that situation. That situation has happened many times.
5: What situation?
7: Like the expectation of a better future, the expectation of another plan, another option.
8: Daniel Chilian Herrera has watched Mexico struggle through massive challenges, earthquakes, shaky political situations.
7: Like, what happens if we actually make it out of this one?
8: Somehow, people always pull through. The heart of the ECC mantra is familiar. Mexico has a centuries-old culture built on the mystical and the magical. Hope is daily medicine for darkness.
9: ECC. I think it's like, what if the best could happen? What if the light could get in through the deepest darkness?
8: Mau Solis explains that belief in the surreal, the supernatural, is more than an idea. It's survival.
9: As Mexicans, every day we have to get through many difficult things. We learn to laugh about pain, about suffering. We laugh and we dance.
8: In a country that surrenders and falls, the power is acceptance. Mexico values itself most when it tries. For many, Mexico's success in the World Cup is already the ultimate validation that a society that runs on collective faith is capable of getting a little closer than we thought.
6: ECC's for the dreamers. We all know it's kind of impossible, but we're all dreamers as well.
8: Ana Maria Sayer, NPR News, Mexico City.
0: Many films can lay claim to the title of the great American movie. Take Francis Ford Coppola's The Godfather Part 2, an epic about the immigrant experience and the dark side of the American dream.
10: I mean, you've won. You want to wipe everybody out?
11: I don't feel I have to wipe everybody out, Tom. Just my enemies.
0: Or consider Spike Lee's 1989 film Do the Right Thing, which captured simmering racial tensions on a New York City block, a block that can stand in for so many others across the U.S.
12: Right. Doctor?
13: Come on, what?
12: Always do the right thing.
13: That's it?
12: That's it.
13: I got it. I'm gone.
0: Even today, some filmmakers are going all in, budget be damned, trying to reflect the larger story of America. Take last year's Best Picture winner, One Battle After Another, Paul Thomas Anderson's tale of revolutionaries and community activists battling an increasingly fascist American government.
14: Me and Willa's mom, part of the French 75. They got her, now they're coming after us.
0: There are numerous films that have managed to capture something true about the American identity. And as the U.S. celebrates its 250th birthday, we want to use this week's Cineplexity to talk about some of those films, past and present. Here with us are two people who have thought a lot about America and have seen a lot of movies, NPR's Morning Edition hosts Michelle Martin and Steve Inskeep. Welcome to you both.
15: Hi there, Don.
16: Hey, Don.
0: So what are some formative films for you that would make the list for you both? Let's start with you, Michelle.
16: Okay. Let me just say this as a preface. None of these are like gather the kids for a movie night films.
0: All right.
16: Just want to be super clear. Right. Super clear about that.
15: It's not The Wizard of Oz.
16: No, it's not The Wizard of Oz, but these films all speak to each other and you'll see why. First of is Birth of a Nation. That 1915 epic by D.W. Griffith. It was, you know, Woodrow Wilson played it at the White House. It's racist propaganda.
15: It's the rise of the Ku Klux Klan.
16: It's the rise of the Ku Klux Klan, sort of glorified as these kind of heroic figures, you know, saving the South and particularly white women from the ravages of unworthy black people. We'll use that word. I mean, you look at it today and you want to cringe, but the fact that it was such an important film of its time, I think, is something worth note. Let's fast forward. Let's go to 12 Years a Slave.
17: Will you chuckle at his boot? No. You luxuriate in his face.
18: I survive. I will not fall into despair. I will offer up my talents to Master Ford. I will keep myself hardy till freedom is opportune.
16: Also an epic. It was based on a 1853 slave memoir by Solomon Northup. To me, in a way, it directly answers Birth of a Nation.
0: And it took forever, but it's a film that did find its place in the American dialogue. It came out at the right time.
16: Absolutely. Go ahead, Steve.
15: I wanted to go for a couple that are more recent, that each involve huge Hollywood stars, even though they're not really like the biggest movies. They're not epic films. One is called Up in the Air.
19: To know me is to fly with me. This is where I live.
15: George Clooney, Anna Kendrick, J.K. Simmons, a lot of other great people in that film. And for those who haven't seen it, it is the story of a guy whose job is to go around the country firing people. He's a consultant, in effect, and a corporation wants to lay off people, but the manager doesn't have the guts to do it themselves, so they bring in George Clooney to do it.
19: I mean, is there something I can do differently here?
20: This is not an assessment of your productivity. You gotta try not to take this personally.
15: And then he's confronted with this new person, a younger person, played by Anna Kendrick, whose job is to automate his job. And it's the conflict between the two of them. And it came out after the 2008 financial crisis. The timing of this movie is a lot of the power of this movie. And a lot of people really are getting fired. And you have this guy who at the beginning of the movie is really unsympathetic. He lives out of one suitcase that he can carry on a plane.
21: The isolation, the traveling, is that supposed to be charming?
22: No, it's simply a life choice.
21: It's a cocoon of self-banishment.
22: Wow, big words.
15: He's going around and giving people the worst news of their lives, but by the end of the movie, you feel the world from his perspective. He's trying to do it in a humane way.
16: It stays with you. Yeah. It's one of those things you don't think it's going to, but it does. You can't get it out of your mind.
15: Yeah, absolutely. Yeah. Brilliant, brilliant movie. And there's another film from a similar period that plays on some similar themes, and also huge Hollywood star Clint Eastwood, and the movie is Gran Torino.
23: What's going on?
24: Tal's here to make amends. He's here to work for you.
23: No, he isn't. It's not going to work for me.
15: And he directed the film as well as starring in the film. You see all the other characters he's played through, iconic characters in the Good, the Bad, and the Ugly series, Pale Rider, Unforgiven, on and on and on, great movies that we could name. And now he is an older Korean War veteran, and the classic line from that movie is when there is a group of immigrants living next to him, and they have some kind of fight that spills onto the grass of his front yard, and he brings out a gun and says,
25: "Get off my lawn."
26: It is a film that is evocative of a certain era in the city that I live in.
15: Yes, it's in Detroit.
26: It's set in Detroit suburbs, and he lives in one of those neighborhoods that could be considered the home of white flight. And now that neighborhood was changing, and there is so much that is so real that anybody who lives here and watched it could just see from the local TV news at night.
15: Clint Eastwood ends up in these extended conversations with a much, much, much younger woman. Ani Hur is the actress who plays her, and she is under 20 in the film, I believe. And she is an immigrant, and she is of the Hmong people of Southeast Asia. And Eastwood is constantly saying these insensitive to racist things.
24: Never touch a Hmong person on the head, not even a child. Hmong people believe that the soul resides on the head, so don't do that.
25: Well, sounds dumb, but fine.
15: You have a sense of America in an economically difficult time again, in transition, and people struggling with that transition and what it means, and ultimately finding a way to relate to each other as human beings.
26: Mm-hmm. So these films the two of you mentioned are from different eras. I'm wondering if over time your individual criteria for movies that get America right has changed.
15: Wow. You know, I'm going to name a film that you mentioned at the beginning that I think broadened my lens. I was a very young guy living in New York City for the first time, and we went down the street to the theater and saw Do the Right Thing.
27: Right. Hey, Sal, how come getting a brothers on the wall here?
28: You want brothers on the wall? Get your own place. You can do what you want to do.
15: And I think it is not unfair to say that I had an easier time at the beginning of that film relating with the perspective of the white people than with the black characters. And there is something about the narrative of that film that lets you into the world of the white characters. I think you understand Danny Aiello's character by the end, mm-hmm. but you also understand the perspective of the people on the street. And you absolutely understand the perspective of Spike Lee at the incendiary moment, literally, where he throws the garbage can, I believe, through a window that ultimately starts people tearing up a shop and setting a fire. You get a sense of the differing perspectives of these characters who are in the very same neighborhood, in the very same place, dealing with a difficult moment of transition.
16: I think that the thing that makes a film great is that it continues to tell you things even after the era has ended. Even something as racist as Birth of a Nation, because
15: filmmakers still watch that for the
16: technique. Yeah, sure. They watch it for the technique, but also you watch it to understand the origin of certain racist practices, like blackface. Like, the alleged black characters were all white people in blackface, and that tells you something about how dominant blackface was in the culture and remained for years. And I think that's why it's worth watching.
26: How should a movie now in this era speak to the current moment? What must it capture?
15: Here's what I think the challenge of storytelling and filmmaking is today. We're at this moment where we imagine, we've told ourselves that the American story has come apart, that there used to be one narrative, which really meant that all the other narratives were suppressed. And now we have a million narratives and nobody has any point of reference or understands what's going on. And nobody understands anything except what they think is their own story. I think the challenge of great filmmaking at this moment is to integrate those stories back into one, to understand that we are all characters of different backgrounds and we push and pull against each other and hopefully learn from each other, and that we are all part of one American story with all of its flaws, and it's better to understand that and to grow from it than to shy away from it.
26: Are we so fragmented as a society that that sort of thing is even possible?
16: Does a great piece of art have to speak to everybody? I mean, I love It's a Wonderful Life. We watch it every year at Christmas, like a lot of people do. And there's nobody who looks like me in it that I recall.
15: Yeah.
16: But it still speaks to me in that sense.
15: It speaks to you in a universal human,
16: in a universal sort of human way.
15: It's on economic.
16: But let's just also, can we
15: community?
16: Just be honest about it? Some people don't want to be part of the larger fabric. They like their story better. I'm not dismissing your question, Don, but I am saying that...
15: You're saying it's okay.
16: It doesn't have to be speak to everybody to be valid in speaking to some people if it speaks something true.
26: Steve, final thoughts?
15: How am I going to top that? I just listen to Michelle and I say, this is Morning Edition from NPR News, and seg close. We're done. We're done.
26: We will leave it at that. That was Morning Edition host Steve Inskeep and Michelle Martin. Thank you both for joining us.
15: Glad to spend the time, Don.
16: So glad to be with you.
26: You're listening to All Things Considered from NPR News. This weekend, we're marking 250 years of America's independence. But as the new nation celebrated its freedom, about a fifth of its population was still enslaved. Pulitzer Prize-winning writer Mitchell S. Jackson is descended from those people. And like many Americans, he's thinking about how to mark this day. From Jackson's hometown of Portland, Oregon, Dina Prichep reports.
1: Some of Mitchell S. Jackson's fondest childhood memories are of the 4th of July.
2: My mother would always buy me an outfit that had a red, white, and blue color scheme. And it was joyous, you know, to don those colors.
1: He loved the gatherings, the barbecue, the sparklers. But as he grew up, Jackson learned more about the history of this country and his own state, whose very constitution said black people could not live there.
2: Oregon's founding principles are, we don't want you here. So how could you celebrate this without acknowledging that paradox?
1: These paradoxes are something Jackson deeply understands. When we talked, he was staying at the Ritz-Carlton Hotel, just a few blocks from the bookstore where he gave the first reading of his novel, based on the poverty and addiction in his own family, and less than a mile from the courthouse, where at 21 years old, he was charged with distributing crack cocaine and possessing an illegal gun. He served over a year in prison.
2: I lost my right to vote before I ever voted, before it ever dawned on me that my suffrage was important. And I would say that that is an American project, that a young black boy loses his right to vote.
1: And not every state lets you get your vote back. Black Americans are incarcerated at nearly five times the rate of white Americans, according to the ACLU. There are entire states where more than 10% of the black population cannot vote because of this. Jackson says these inequalities, historical and modern, call into question the very anniversary we're celebrating.
2: So when I hear 250, I know that that's a false number, right?
1: Jackson says if we really want to celebrate freedom, we can't go back more than 160 years. That's when the 14th Amendment granted everyone equal protection under the law. Or maybe just over 60 years, to the Civil Rights Act, which outlawed segregation, and the Voting Rights Act, which reduced racial barriers to voting.
2: How can we count 250? It's almost hostile to a Black American to be forced to celebrate this mythology. But I don't know another place.
1: America is home. And on its big birthday, Jackson feels called to understand it. He spent the 4th in Montgomery, Alabama, at the National Memorial for Peace and Justice, which honors the victims of lynching.
2: If you love something, you're also critical of it. You don't just love it blindly, or I hope you don't just love it blindly. So if you truly love America, then you got to tell the truth about America.
1: Which means learning its history. Jackson wants people to read the Declaration of Independence and talk about it. Or read Frederick Douglass's What to the Slave is the 4th of July, which he quotes.
2: The rich inheritance of justice, liberty, prosperity, and independence bequeathed by your fathers is shared by you, not by me. The 4th of July is yours, not mine. You may rejoice, I must mourn.
1: Jackson says there are ways for Black Americans to make the 4th of July, and America itself, their own. But it's a group project of understanding who we are and who we've been, and hopefully who we can become. For NPR News, I'm Dina Pritchett in Portland, Oregon.
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5: I'm Dan Ronan in Washington with these news headlines. As millions of Americans celebrated Independence Day last night at a fireworks show in New York City, a fire broke out on the iconic Brooklyn Bridge as the fireworks were being launched from the span. The bridge was closed to traffic. There were no injuries. A massive heat wave continues to swelter parts of the U.S., with temperatures reaching the high 90s and more than 100 degrees from the Rocky Mountains to the Atlantic Ocean. The White House says President Trump will have a meeting with Ukraine's President Volodymyr Zelensky and Syria's President Ahmad al-Shara when Trump attends a NATO meeting this week in Ankara, Turkey. He's scheduled to arrive on Tuesday. I'm Dan Ronan, NPR News.

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1: This is All Things Considered from NPR News. I'm Don Gagne. Just over a year ago, 911 operators in Central Texas started answering calls like these.
2: The flood is up to our house right now. We're okay, but we live about a mile down the road from Camp Mystic, and we've already got two little girls who have come down the river.
1: Within hours, it would become one of the deadliest flash floods in modern American history. More than 130 people died. Many of them were children at Camp Mystic, a summer camp for girls. A new podcast from the Texas Newsroom and PBS Frontline tells the story of Matthew and Wendy Childress. Their 18-year-old daughter, Chloe, was working as a counselor at Camp Mystic. When they heard there had been flooding, the Childresses raced across Texas, believing they could still find her.
3: I was definitely driving faster than I probably should have been driving on the freeway. All I could do was get there as quickly as I could to try to contribute something to help and find the girls.
1: After the flood follows the Childress family after they lost Chloe, and through the year they spent looking for answers. And it asked what went wrong and whether Texas is any better prepared today. Dominic Anthony Walsh is the lead reporter and host of After the Flood. He's based at Houston Public Media, one of the NPR stations in the Texas newsroom. Dominic, thanks for joining me.
4: Thanks for having me.
1: Your podcast opens with those 911 calls from Central Texas, but then almost immediately we're with Matthew and Wendy Childress in Houston. Their daughter Chloe is away working as a counselor at Camp Mystic. It's about 4 hours away from their home. Before we talk about the flood, introduce us to this family and take us back to that morning through their eyes.
4: Yeah, so Chloe was 18 years old and just weeks away from starting her freshman year at the University of Texas. She wanted to become a doctor, but before she left for college, she wanted to revisit one of the most important places of her childhood, Camp Mystic. Camp Mystic was a big part of her family's story. Matthew's mother went there. So did his sister, Chloe's aunt. So there's this immense contrast between those happy memories in this special, beautiful part of the hill country and the incredible anxiety her parents felt when they got the call that their daughter was unaccounted for as they drove as fast as they could towards Camp Mystic.
1: So as Matthew and Wendy Childress are racing toward Camp Mystic in hill country, what was unfolding there?
4: They had no idea how bad it already was. Up to 11 inches of water fell in just a few hours over the Texas hill country in central Texas. The Guadalupe River rose as much as 38 feet above its banks in some areas. That was a record high. The floodwaters came at night between 3 and 5 o'clock in the morning while it was still dark out and people were asleep. The worst devastation was in Kerr County, where at least 119 people died.
1: The podcast follows a lot of people, survivors, emergency responders, local officials, but at the center of it all is Matthew Childress. Why did his story become the thread that ties the whole series together?
4: Matthew's story gave us a way to tell the much bigger story of the grief families across Texas were grappling with last year. You know, I'm so grateful to Matthew for how open he was about his experience, which I'll warn listeners is tough to hear at times. One moment that stayed with me was when Matthew told me about the last time he saw Chloe alive in Houston just before she left for Camp Mystic.
3: She gave me a big hug and kiss. I told her 17 kisses, which is our way of saying goodbye and goodnight to one another for her entire life. And then she said, "Don't worry about it, Dad. I'll see you soon."
4: And then he tells us about identifying her body in a Kerr County funeral home about a week later.
3: It was absolutely terrible. I wish that upon no man or woman. But at the same time, as I had said goodbye to her a week earlier and gave her 17 kisses, I went back in and gave her 17 kisses before we said goodbye. That's how we said goodbye, good night, every night.
4: The series doesn't stop with his grief. It follows what he and other Camp Mystic families did with their grief. Together, they pressed for court hearings and an investigation that uncovered a lot of details about issues on the ground at the camp on the morning of July 4th. And they successfully advocated for new camp safety laws, like requiring camps to evacuate when there's a flash flood warning. And those policies are starting to spread beyond Texas.
1: People in Central Texas know that floods happen. In fact, that part of the state is known as Flash Flood Alley. So the question that hangs over this entire series is, how were so many people still caught by surprise?
4: Floods aren't unusual here, but major flooding like what we saw last year is. The hill country is what it sounds like, rolling hills that stretch for hundreds of miles. And these hills are not grassy or marshy, they're limestone. So the rainwater doesn't soak into the ground, it rushes downhill into rivers and creeks, and it can be incredibly destructive if you have too much rainfall all at once, like it did in July of last year. The area has seen deadly floods before. In the podcast, we look back at big floods in 1978 and 1987. Now, after the 1987 disaster, local leaders decided to install a flood alert system. But over time, it fell into disrepair. And without a working local warning system, many people just did not realize how catastrophic the flooding had become until it was already underway.
1: So a year has passed now. There are new laws. There are some new warning systems being built. What is still unfinished as it relates to all this?
4: Across much of the state, people are still allowed to camp, park RVs, or build in floodplains and even floodways. We spent time in one tiny town called Ingram, where local leaders tried to change those rules and ban RVs from the floodway, but the blowback was immediate. Many people in the area saw it as an issue of personal freedom and the government telling them what they could do with their own property. So 1 year later, the debate isn't just about warning systems anymore. It's about how much risk we're willing to accept and who gets to decide.
1: You spent a year with Matthew and Wendy Childress and other families who lost everything. I'm wondering what has stayed with you.
4: What stayed with me is how these families have turned their grief into action. Matthew, Wendy, and other families who lost their children at Camp Mystic helped pass new camp safety laws in Texas. They also pushed for a new law in Alabama, where one of the campers who died was from. And they're pursuing wrongful death lawsuits against Camp Mystic, which filed for bankruptcy in June. So they're still dealing with this immense loss and turning it into action.
1: That's Houston Public Media's Dominic Anthony Walsh, host of the new podcast, After the Flood, from the Texas Newsroom and PBS Frontline. Dominic, thank you for talking to me.
4: Thank you for having me.
1: This week, Hong Kong marked two major political milestones, 29 years since Britain handed the territory over to China and 6 years since Beijing imposed its sweeping national security law. Officials said at the time the law would only affect a small number of people, but critics say it has transformed life in Hong Kong. Today, most of the city's political opposition has dissolved, been jailed, or gone into exile. Danny Vincent reports from Hong Kong.
5: At night, supporters gather outside a shuttered bookstore to mourn its closing. They wear black, the colour of Hong Kong's protest movement, and stand quietly looking at the metal shutters. Last week, Hong Kong media reported the owners were arrested for allegedly selling seditious material. For many in Hong Kong, the bookstore arrests are the latest sign that the space for public dissent continues to shrink. In an undisclosed location, veteran activist W flips through a local newspaper.
6: Oh, they are not reporting anything political.
5: Until 6 years ago, She'd been active in Hong Kong's once vibrant protest movement. Now she asks NPR to only use the first initial of her name for fear of government reprisal. July 1st has been a divisive day in Hong Kong's recent history. While officials celebrated the anniversary of the city's return from British to Chinese rule in 1997, activists like W rejoined a large political march. But since Beijing imposed a controversial national security law on June 30th in 2020, W says she began to notice something different in the lead-up to the anniversary. On July 1st, NPR saw plainclothes men following W from a gathering across several stops on the subway and into a busy shopping district where small groups of activists gathered to quietly mark the anniversary of the handover. W says on days like this, she feels she's under surveillance. Hong Kong police told NPR that they take action in accordance with the law and made appropriate deployments due to the threat of public safety, public order and national security.
6: Do you know where the red lines are?
7: I don't know. Yeah, because some people are still saying things that's against the government on Facebook, but nothing happened to them. But some only have less than 100 followers in Facebook, and they got jailed. No, I don't know the red line.
5: That invisible line also haunts the city's streets on historically sensitive dates. On June 4th, the anniversary of the 1989 Tiananmen Square crackdown, mass vigils are a thing of the past. On the anniversary in central Hong Kong, police quickly surrounded a lone protester. His t-shirt reads, "The Sound of Silence." Across town, we meet C. He is retired, but also a long-time activist. Like W, he asks not to be named for fear of reprisal.
8: It's not just a law, it's like a weapon. They weaponized it. I think it's more like to claim down the political opponents. They try to erase, not only rewrite, erase the history, and like nothing happened before.
5: 6 years after Beijing's national security law triggered a diplomatic tit-for-tat with Washington, Hong Kong's leadership isn't backing down. Powers continue to expand. This past June, Chief Executive John Lee was granted the unilateral authority to designate any criminal case a national security matter. Here he is speaking to the press on June 9th.
9: National security is a state responsibility. The fact the state has delegated some of the responsibility to Hong Kong SAR is not just a trust, it's also a requirement that we do this well.
5: It's an uncompromising stance that activists like W believe has fundamentally changed daily life.
7: Yes, they have restored peace in a sense that it is all quieted down. But the anger building up inside people is growing more and more. Some people chose to leave this place, immigrate to other countries, and some are still very angry inside and trying to do something in their own way.
5: But she admits, in today's Hong Kong, the cost of doing something their own way are higher than ever. For NPR News, I'm Danny Vincent in Hong Kong.
1: As we close the show today, one more postcard from Detroit, my home base. Right in front of us is, hands down, my pick for the coolest building on the planet. It's the Guardian Building. It is a 40-story brick, tangerine-colored brick is the official color of it, that went up in 1928, 1929. The Guardian Building, as it's now known, was once nicknamed the Cathedral of Finance and was built by the Union Trust Company. The skyscraper was one of many that rose not far from the riverfront in a time when Detroit boomed, flush with cash from the auto industry and the men who created it. Inside, the bold Art Deco building is adorned with brightly colored tile and other materials.
10: Some of the tile above the doorway is Powabic tile. The Powabic often has kind of a slightly iridescent glaze in it. This is a very live room with all the tile, and it's echoing. You can just hear it. But as we go to the area on the other side of this doorway, with the Tiffany clock at the top. That's where the banking takes place. And acoustically, you can tell that it's dead because there is a woven horsehair mat in the entire ceiling that is painted to kind of look like the tile work out here. But it creates a quiet, serene place for the business of banking to take place.
1: Like so many banks, the Union Trust Company failed in the 1930s, just 3 years after this building was finished.
10: And to me, it speaks to what Detroit was in those glorious years of the 1920s, before the nation was plunged into depression.
1: But this monument to Detroit's identity, its ambitions in industry, agriculture, and transportation, told through stunning mosaics with Native American and Aztec references, was preserved. The tangerine-colored brick outside still glows in the evening sun. Today, this dazzling civic landmark is still the city's front porch, welcoming the public for encounters with architecture and awe.
11: I'd love to see it from the inside, because I come here every other week.
1: Marty Wells was in Detroit for a business trip, and he joined us as we took a look around. He left fairly wowed.
11: Fantastic. I'm going to come in here
10: as we do it. So come back and bring friends.

0: That's our show for today, where I've been coming to you from Detroit. 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
5: From the Center for Investigative Reporting and PRX, this is Reveal. I'm Al Edson. For the country's 250th anniversary, I'm in Montgomery, Alabama.
6: Montgomery was the first city in the South in which the entire Negro community united and squarely faced its age-old oppressor.
5: And still, this city is leading a push for civil rights.
7: It's like being in a rowboat. If you don't work, you're going to float backward.
5: I'm here to meet with Brian Stevenson, who's built a series of one-of-a-kind memorials commemorating the sins of the past with an eye to a better future.
7: If we can lift up truth in the heart of Dixie, then there's not a place in America that can say, well, they can do that there, but we can't do it here.
5: The long pursuit of justice, 250 years and counting. That's today on Reveal. But first, this news.
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9: Live from NPR News in Washington, I'm Dan Ronan. The preliminary hearing begins Monday for the man accused of fatally shooting conservative activist Charlie Kirk. The five-day proceeding in Utah is expected to provide the first detailed look at the case against the suspect. NPR's Windsor Johnston reports.
10: Prosecutors are expected to present their case as they seek to have 23-year-old Tyler Robinson stand trial on aggravated murder charges. Kirk's widow and parents are expected to attend the proceedings, which will be live-streamed from the courtroom. Investigators say Robinson turned himself in after the shooting. Court documents say he sent a text message confessing and left a note saying he had an opportunity to kill one of the nation's leading conservative voices. Robinson has not entered a plea. Before his death, Kirk and the organization he co-founded, Turning Point USA, helped mobilize young conservative voters as President Trump won a second term in office. Windsor Johnston, NPR News.
9: France is in the midst of its third heat wave since the spring, and the summer is barely underway. NPR's Eleanor Beardsley reports from Paris.
11: Fires raging in the Pyrénées-Orientales region have forced thousands of evacuations. The blazes have also pushed organizers to divert the third stage of the Tour de France Monday. In Paris, temperatures are expected to reach the mid-90s this week, where the large majority of buildings and homes do not have air conditioning. France had its hottest June on record this year, year and recorded some 2,000 excess deaths caused by the extreme heat. That's an increase of 30%. Deaths rose by 62% in the Paris region. Scientists say Europe is heating faster than any other continent, partly due to melting glaciers and the changing atmospheric and ocean currents surrounding the continent. Eleanor Beardsley, NPR News, Paris.
9: Investors are headed for their first

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1: Economic data coming out. The primary event will likely be the release of minutes from the latest Federal Reserve meeting, the first to take place under new chair Kevin Warsh. Back in June, the Fed kept interest rates on hold but left open the prospect of raising them should inflation remain elevated. Investors will now scrutinize the minutes to get more insight about what policymakers are thinking, especially with a new inflation report due out later this month. Rafael Nam, NPR News.
2: The second day of funeral services in Iran were held for Iran's late supreme leader and four family members who died on February the 28th at the start of the U.S.-Israeli war. Many in the crowd shouted, "Death to America," to avenge the death of the 86-year-old leader. This is NPR. President Trump called FIFA's president asking the soccer agency to review the red card that had been given to American soccer player Fallarin Balogun. This according to an official with knowledge of the call who was granted anonymity to discuss a private conversation. FIFA has now lifted the automatic one-game suspension. This will allow Balogun to play against Belgium tomorrow night after he was suspended for stepping on the foot of a player from Bosnia-Herzegovina last week. Minions and monsters in Toy Story 5 each sold more than $30 million worth of tickets over the weekend. But as NPR's Bob Mondello reports, NPR is buzzing about the historical biopic that came in third.
3: As the film Young Washington begins, America's first president's dreams are modest.
4: Why can I not become a British officer?
5: Because you are not British, George.
3: Young Washington, which had ticket sales of just over $20 million, is from Angel Studios, the faith-based media company that opened Sound of Freedom on the 4th of July 3 years ago. That one also had a three-day total around $20 million, then played so well in Rocky Mountain states, the Midwest, West and South, that it ended up making over $250 million globally. The Angel Studio playbook hasn't changed.
6: What?
3: Young Washington also has its best numbers in America's heartland. Its top theater is Utah's Megaplex 18 Thanksgiving Point, midway between Salt Lake City and Provo. The studio has already announced a George Washington sequel called 1776. Bob Mondello, NPR News.
2: Michigan State Senator Mallory McMurrow is ending her race in the Democratic nominee to be in the U.S. Senate. She withdrew today. This is NPR.
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8: From the Center for Investigative Reporting and PRX, this is Reveal. I'm Al Edson. This year marks America's 250th anniversary. It made me think a lot about the last big anniversary, the bicentennial in 1976. I know, I'm dating myself. I was so young, I barely remember. Just the excitement, seeing the number 76 everywhere.
9: Last night, the Statue of Liberty and the sky around her were set aglow with great splashes of reds and whites and orange.
8: Fireworks. And my father. He was a military man, and I have this hazy memory from around that time of sitting on his lap watching TV. Now, back then, TV went off air late at night. I know, crazy, right? But before it went to static, sometimes patriotic images appeared on the screen. There was one with an eagle flying in a blue sky, and another of Mount Rushmore. My dad told me he wanted to see it and that one day we would go. Now, we went to a lot of different places, but we never made it to Rushmore. When I was older, I was in the area, and so I figured I'd go, take some pictures, and send them to my dad. But going to Rushmore broke my heart. When you live thousands of miles away, it's just a sculpture chiseled out of a mountain, an impressive feat to see. But when you're there, if you're open to it, you can see America's sins carved right there in the rock. The Black Hills, where Rushmore stands, is sacred to the native population. White settlers claimed the land for themselves anyway in the name of freedom. Many of the men who stare out of the monument's face professed high-minded ideals like all men are created equal, but what they really meant was all white men.

0: Not Native Americans, not people of color, not women. Looking at those massive faces, staring off into the distance, I couldn't help but think that my dad's America was looking at the monument from 1,000 miles away and appreciating its majesty. But my America is the one up close, where the dark truth lies in the shadows cast by the sculptures. For me, as we mark America's 250th birthday, I can't ignore those dark truths. And there's one place that acknowledges the honest history of this country better than any place I know: the National Memorial for Peace and Justice in Montgomery, Alabama. It's a site where victims of lynching are remembered.
1: So right now I am in the memorial and I'm walking through, and there's a lush green lawn in front of it. There are statues made of iron of enslaved people in chains. And then you walk up a pathway to the full memorial itself, and it is breathtaking.
0: More than 4,000 race-based lynchings are documented here, from as early as 1870 to about 1950. There are rows and rows of monoliths with names of the dead that seem to stretch forever.
1: Clay County, Roscoe Smith, July 6, 1913.
2: Duval County,
1: Bowman Cook, September 8th. John Marine, September 8th, 1919. Benjamin Hart, August 24th.
2: Edgar Phillips,
1: 1923.
2: Eugene Berna,
1: December 30th, 1923.
0: As you walk through the memorial, it gently lowers you under the monoliths, down to another floor. One of the walls tells the stories of some of the victims.
1: Arthur Jordan was lynched in Warrenton, Virginia in 1888 for eloping with a white woman. George Briscoe was lynched in Annapolis, Maryland in 1884 for an alleged robbery. As you get closer to the bottom, there is a waterfall. It's like going down the wood. It's beautiful. And there is an inscription on top of the wood. It says, "Thousands of African Americans are unknown victims of racial terror lynching, whose deaths cannot be documented. Many whose names will never be known. They are all honored here." For me, it's just sitting with it, right? Like, understanding what this country has done and what has been lost. And also, if we didn't have monuments like this, we wouldn't know or remember. I feel very much like this is sacred, holy ground.
0: Today, we're doing something special in honor of our nation's 250th. We're spending the entire episode focused on one conversation, a conversation between me and the visionary behind this place, Brian Stevenson. Brian has built a series of one-of-a-kind sites to preserve our nation's darkest history. He's also the founder and executive director of the Equal Justice Initiative, which provides legal representation to people who are marginalized and incarcerated. His book about this work, called Just Mercy, was a bestseller and later became a movie. My conversation with Brian is an expanded version of one we first produced for our interview podcast, More to the Story. Brian, thanks so much for taking the time to talk to me today.
3: Absolutely.
0: You know, I consider myself a Southerner. And when I got off the plane here, the humidity gave me a warm hug. And I felt like I am home.
3: Yeah.
0: I am home. I am home. But I also was thinking on the drive to the hotel, you know, what a contradiction that is in a lot of ways, being a Black man who was raised in the South and all the experiences that come with being a young Black man being raised in the South. But then also feeling like when I am here, that this is home.
3: Yeah.
0: When I think about the memorial and the legacy sites that you have built here, It feels almost impossible or a miracle. If you had asked me, a young man growing up in Jacksonville, Florida, that was supposed to go to Nathan Bedford Forrest High School, if I ever thought that there would be something like this anywhere in the South, I would have told you you're absolutely crazy.
2: Yeah.
0: So I guess my question is, how did you make what has happened here in Montgomery happen?
2: First of all, I so appreciate you giving voice to that dynamic where the South feels like home and the humidity embraces you. When I think about the Black experience in America, it is predominantly a Southern experience. At the end of the Civil War, the 4 million people who were emancipated were all in the Deep South. 90% of the Black population lived in the Deep South. It's only during the 20th century, in response to mass violence and terror, that we begin to see this exodus of 6 million Black people going to the Midwest and the West and all of these different places. But they carried a cultural awareness, an environmental sensibility, if you will, that was entirely Southern. And those traditions stayed. So I think it's important to acknowledge that when we talk about the history of race, or we talk about the history of African Americans. And there is a contradiction. There is a kind of tension in that. And I certainly lived that and experienced that. And so when I moved here in the 1980s, there were 59 monuments and memorials to the Confederacy, and you could not find the word slave, slavery, or enslavement anywhere in the city landscape. And the absence of any acknowledgement of that history bothered me. I saw it as a problem, but it wasn't a priority then. It wasn't a focus then. I was focused on trying to get people who were innocent out of prison, focused on getting people free from wrongful convictions, sparing people who had been sentenced to death, helping children, all of that. And then probably about 15 years ago, I remember a really fitful night trying to sleep and waking up, and I began to worry we were moving into an era where we might not be able to win Brown versus Board of Education. And today, I'm quite heartbroken that we probably would not win Brown versus Board of Education. I don't think our court today would do something that disruptive on behalf of a disfavored group of people. And what that just made me realize is that we were going to have to get outside the courts and change the narrative environment to make it possible to restore a priority, a primary commitment to the rule of law and protecting the marginalized, the vulnerable, which is what I'd been trying to do my whole career. And in thinking about how we change the narrative environment, confronting the legacy of race in the absence of any honest discourse about race just rose to the top. And it was a gradual process. I'd gone to the Apartheid Museum in South Africa and saw a powerful cultural institution that did not shy away from the horrors of apartheid. They have two entrances. One says white, one says colored. You buy a ticket. You have to go through the door that corresponds to your ticket. There was a room in there with nooses hanging from the ceiling.
0: Wow.
2: And I just remember thinking, we don't have any institutions in America like that. Then I went to Berlin and saw a cultural landscape that was so intent on reckoning with the history of the Holocaust. You can't go 200 meters in Berlin without seeing monuments and memorials and stones to Stapelstein are everywhere. And the absence of any kind of iconography. There are no Adolf Hitler statues in Berlin. There's no monuments to the perpetrators of the Holocaust. There's a commitment to teaching people about the Holocaust. You can't graduate from high school without a demonstrated knowledge of the Holocaust. And the absence of that in America really began to kind of influence the way I thought we needed to create a new landscape. I mean, Germany was the villain of the 20th century, and now they're our most trusted, or one of our most trusted allies. And so to me, it was a path to redemption that we just had not taken up. Now, of course, a Black majority took over in South Africa, so there was a change in power. The Nazis lost the war, change in power, and there really hasn't been a change of power in this country. So we knew we were going to have to take it on, and we just did it incrementally. We first put up markers in the city that just acknowledge the history of slavery in Montgomery. We began identifying the buildings and the streets where people were being trafficked. And that generated such a powerful emotional response, particularly in the Black community. When we put up our first marker, people came out and were literally weeping. And it impressed me, the power that that had. And then we decided, after we did the research about lynching, to put up markers at lynching spaces and saw power there. And that's when we made the decision to create the National Memorial. And of course, you can't understand this history of lynching and terror violence without understanding slavery and the legacy of slavery. And so then we built the Legacy Museum, and now we have these four sites. And it, you know, it's just taken intentionality. We see them as narrative spaces. We're trying to tell a story about America. We don't see these as Black museums. We see these as American museums that focus on the history of race, because obviously Black people didn't lynch themselves. They didn't enslave themselves. This is an American story that needs to be understood. And it's been fascinating to get where we are now. And I didn't fully see it. You said somebody had asked you, would there be a place like this when we were young? If somebody had asked me 10 years ago, I would have said, not likely, not possible. But now I'm really proud that we have made Montgomery, Alabama, arguably the most truthful space in America when it comes to confronting the legacy of slavery and the legacy of lynching. This was once, and was acknowledged as the cradle of the Confederacy. And what excites me about doing something like this here, if we can lift up truth in the cradle of the Confederacy, if we can lift up truth in the heart of Dixie, then there's not a place in America that can say, well, they can do that there, but we can't do it here. And to me, that is the power of creating a new cultural landscape in a city like Montgomery.
1: I've done a lot of research in the past about lynching. And, I think I came into it because I started researching Ida B. Wells.
2: Yeah.
1: And once you start researching her, it just kind of cracks it all open.
2: Sure.
1: Before I came here for the first time, I thought I understood how many lynchings had happened in America. I had a book that, categorized a lot of the lynchings in America. And then I came here and I was just, the only word I can put to it is overwhelmed at the amount of people who have been lynched in this country.
2: Yeah.
1: And the fact that it is not something that we talk about in our daily lives, the number is just incredible. And so what's to me amazing about the memorial is that, first of all, as soon as you get to the memorial, you're confronted with how many people we're talking about here. And then you walk through it and experience it.
2: Mm-hmm.
1: It's a life-changing moment.
2: Yeah.
1: How did you, think about the design and bringing people in and all of that?
2: Well, thank you. I think the first thing we realized when I went to Berlin to see the Holocaust Memorial there, which sits in the center of the city, it's very powerful, but there's just these concrete rectangular slabs, and you enter them and then they become dense and they kind of... And there's no narrative about the Holocaust. They trust people to come to Berlin with an understanding of the Holocaust so they can step into that memorial and be impacted by it, because they trust people to have that history, that knowledge. I knew we could not do that with regard to the history of lynching. And so we knew we had to create a space that, again, took people on a journey.
1: Mm-hmm.
2: And I wanted people to walk briefly through the history of slavery, because without enslavement, we wouldn't have had, 100 years of mob violence directed at Black people. And so we give them that narrative. The first thing you see when you come to the memorial is this sculpture by Kwame Okotobamfo of enslaved people in chains. And what was important to me about that was it depicts the brutality of slavery, but it also depicts the humanity of the enslaved. There's a mother holding her child while she's reaching for the man in front of her. The memorial square was important because, I wanted something that represented people. Most people in this country can't name a single Black person who was lynched between 1877 and 1950. Just say, name one. Mm-hmm. They can't do it. That's how little we've talked about this history. And so for that first quarter, I wanted people to kind of see the names, to see the lives, and to see the dates. You know, our legal system is organized by counties. Our criminal justice system, our public safety system is organized by counties. And that was the reason why we organized the memorial county by county. And some counties have dozens of lynchings. Some counties have two or three. But to get that orientation that we're talking about people at the first level is important. And then we begin to elevate the monuments, because the truth is that lynching in America could have been done in darkness. It could have been done where the bodies were immediately buried under the ground, where you didn't see much evidence of it. But their intention wasn't just to kill people. Their intention was to terrorize Black people, to torment, to taunt, to force Black people to commit to and submit to racial hierarchy and Jim Crow. And so these bodies would be left hanging from trees and hanging from telephone poles and hanging from high structures, sometimes for days. The family would come and try to cut the body down, and they wouldn't let them. They would take bodies sometimes through Black neighborhoods and force people out on the steps to witness this brutality. Mm-hmm. And that's why we call it racial terrorism, because the intent very much was to terrorize the entire African-American community. And so we wanted something that gave people some appreciation for how this history of terror violence, this history of brutality, hung over the entire Black community. Mm-hmm. And that's what we want people to experience when they go through the memorial. And then we wanted them to understand what this was about. It was not about law and order. It was not about crime. They were lynched for social transgressions. They were lynched for not calling a white person sir, not getting off the sidewalk when white people pass, going to the front of the door instead of the back of the door. They were lynched for asserting their human rights and their dignity. Mary Turner, 8 months pregnant, was lynched because she complained about her husband's lynching. And the mob came to her house and lynched her, mutilated her body. And so we have in the third quarter those narratives because we think it's important for people to understand that this is not about public safety. This is not about law and order. This is right. about terrorizing people. And so that was very much important in terms of how we conceptualized it. And then, of course, we document over 4,000 lynchings at the memorial, but there are thousands more that we can't document. And that's what the water wall is there to remind people. There are thousands more people who have been lynched than we'll ever be able to detail.
0: Coming up, more from my conversation with lawyer and racial justice activist Brian Stevenson. He tells me that in order for America to move forward as a nation, we have to have an honest accounting of our past.
2: We are in the midst of a narrative struggle. That is, I think, the challenge that our generation must confront.
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0: From the Center for Investigative Reporting and PRX, this is Reveal. I'm Al Edson. It's America's 250th birthday, and to mark the anniversary, I recently traveled to Montgomery, Alabama, to talk with Brian Stevenson. He's built a series of groundbreaking historical sites there, acknowledging the dark truth of America's past. We talked just steps from the National Memorial for Peace and Justice, which commemorates America's history of lynching.
1: I'm curious how you see modern-day tragedies as fitting into lynching. And when I think about that, I'm thinking specifically about George Floyd, mm-hmm. Breonna Taylor, mm-hmm. Ahmaud Arbery. Mm-hmm. Like, will their names go into the memorial? How do you weigh that out?
2: Yeah. Well, I see the modern day challenges as a manifestation of the underlying narrative of racial difference, of racial bigotry that we are still fighting against.
1: Right.
2: And that's why I spend so much time talking about the narrative problem that we have inherited. For me, the great evil of slavery in America wasn't the forced labor, wasn't the brutality, wasn't the violence. All of those things were horrific. I think the greatest evil of slavery in this country was the narrative we created to justify enslavement. Because people who enslaved other people didn't want to think of themselves as immoral or indecent or unchristian. And how do you think of yourself as moral and decent when you're pulling a mother away from her screaming children, knowing that that mother will never see those children again because you're treating her as property? Well, you need a narrative. And in this country, a false narrative was created where it was said that Black people are not as good as white people. Black people are less capable, less worthy, less decent, more dangerous, need more control. And that narrative is what sustained slavery for 246 years. And it's the reason why the Civil War ended chattel slavery, but did not end the torment and terror that Black people faced. I often argue that the North won the Civil War, but the South won the narrative war, because those ideas of racial hierarchy, of white supremacy, continued after the Civil War. And that's what creates this century of terror violence. And so if somebody's being lynched because they didn't say the word, sir, that's about this narrative that says you have to challenge anybody who asserts this. And that continues throughout the first half of the 20th century. Then we get into the civil rights era, where people begin to tear down the legal architecture of mm-hmm. Jim Crow and segregation. And we made progress. I'm a product of that progress. But that narrative, it still continued. And that's what I see as connecting the murder of George Floyd, the murder of Ahmaud Arbery, the murder of Breonna Taylor, and so many other people to this history. And for me, it's important to acknowledge the differences, right, so that people don't misjudge what the challenge is, right? You don't have to be killed to be the victim of a presumption of dangerousness and guilt mm-hmm. by a police officer. And because I'm getting older, I can tell you that when you have to constantly navigate a presumption of dangerousness and guilt, when the burden is on you, when you're stopped by the police to have to make sure that you come out of that safely, when you have to keep confronting presumptions of incompetence because of your color, it's exhausting. And so I see violence rooted in that narrative as a manifestation of this larger historical problem. It's as connected to the legacy of slavery mm-hmm. As it is to lynching, as it is to Jim Crow and segregation. Uh-huh. I mean, 6 million Black people fled the American South during the first half of the 20th century. We have a wealth gap in America yeah. today.
1: Yeah.
2: Rooted in this forced exodus of millions of Black people, some of whom left lands that they own.
1: Yeah.
2: So they couldn't give wealth to their children and grandchildren because of terror violence. That's a consequence of lynching.
1: It's interesting that you bring that up, because I think a lot about the quote-unquote Great Migration. Uh-huh. And when I was in school, it was taught to me like, you know, oh, Black people are leaving for better opportunities. And I believed that for a very long time until, you know, Isabel Wilkerson's book came out.
2: Yeah.
1: And then it shifted the way I looked at yeah. everything.
2: Yeah.
1: But I feel like we are moving back into that space mm-hmm. where history is being rewritten and forgotten intentionally.
2: Absolutely.
1: And so kids in school, like in my home state of Florida, they have changed the narrative. And now kids in school are being taught things like slavery benefited some of the enslaved people.
2: Yeah, yeah.
1: It feels like
7: we move forward,
2: yeah,
7: and then we move back five steps.
2: Yeah. Well, we are in the midst of a narrative struggle. That is, I think, the challenge that our generation must confront. And I really want to try to bring that into focus for people, because if we don't understand that that's what we're now contending with, we're going to not make the progress that we need to make. When you're enslaved, you have to focus on freedom. I can't blame our enslaved ancestors for not worrying about narratives. Frederick Douglass and others were trying to do that. Booker T. Washington, you know, W.E.B. Du Bois. But when you're enslaved, you have to focus on freedom. When you're being terrorized and lynched, you have to focus on security.
7: Mm-hmm.
2: It's only when you get to a level of security that you can then focus on civil rights, which is what people did in the 1950s and 60s, the right to vote, the right to be treated fairly and equally. But here in the 21st century, we're in a narrative struggle. We have to now fight to correct the historic record, to have an honest accounting of what happened to our parents and grandparents and their parents. Because without an honest accounting, we will not make it to the next step. And the next step for me is repair. It's reconciliation. It's restoration. It's recovery from. It's what you see happening in Germany, mm-hmm. what you see happening in other places where there's been transitional justice. And yeah, we have to really see the kind of manipulation of these historical narratives as big a threat to the future of a healthy America, a healthy community, a healthy nation, as Jim Crow laws were, as lynching was, as enslavement was. And the difficulty we have, as I said earlier, is that we have to do it without the kind of power you typically have when you're kind of writing the story. And so, sure, a lot of people would be comforted by the idea that slavery was a good thing for Black people, but it's just not honest.
7: Yeah.
2: It's just dishonest. There were 13 million victims of a violent crime, kidnapping, that were on the continent of Africa. And then on top of being kidnapped, they were trafficked. And then they were enslaved. And then they were brutalized. And then they were subjected to all of these things. And that went on for decades. And if we don't acknowledge the criminality of these things, of enslavement, then we're going to be vulnerable to narratives like that. Oh, it benefited Black people. Yeah. It was not that bad. And people who enslaved other people weren't that bad. And I just think that has to be seen as the essential struggle of this era.
7: A couple years ago, after the horrific massacre at Mother Emanuel in South Carolina, Breed Newsom climbed on top of that flagpole, pulled the Confederate flag down.
2: Yeah.
7: Soon after, the state of South Carolina pulled down all of the Confederate flags. And I have to tell you that as a Black man growing up in the South, Bree's action did not anger me, but the state taking it down made me angry.
2: Mm-hmm.
7: And the reason why it made me angry is because they were taking down the symbol, but not taking down the behavior that the symbol stands for.
2: Yeah.
7: The thing that I tell people about the South is that in many ways, I think the South is one of the most honest parts of the country, because you know. Whereas, like, in California, I don't know. People know how to hide it a little better. But I do think, you know, in the time since, I've grown a little bit in my thought process in the fact that, like, taking down those flags may have been a part of, like, the beginning of changing the narrative.
2: Mm-hmm.
7: I'm just curious what you think about all of
2: that. Yeah, well, I mean, I totally understand what you're saying. And, you know, we still have a landscape littered with all of this iconography, and it is a signal, although it's also painful, that you're surrounded by people who express these really hateful things with impunity, with confidence. It was a gesture, but it wasn't honest. It would have been more honest to say, we have been flying this flag because we have been trying to stay aligned to these narratives that we inherited from those who tried to defend slavery, that tried to defend these ideas of racial hierarchy. And part of the problem that I see us facing now is that we make it too easy for people to do something performative, to make a gesture that doesn't get to the core of the problem. A lot of companies in this country embrace DEI after 2021. They said Black Lives Matter, but it wasn't rooted. I wanted those companies to say, okay, for decades in this company, we have denied promotions. We have denied opportunities to Black people and women because we didn't feel comfortable putting Black people and women in leadership positions. The Black people and the women were the most qualified. They were the most capable. They were denied these opportunities unfairly. That's what we did. Mm-hmm. And so we're now going to acknowledge that for decades, we have denied the most capable, most qualified people promotions and leadership roles because of their gender and their race. And we're not going to do that anymore. We're going to commit to a more diverse leadership community based on merit. Mm-hmm. We're going to now not give in to bigotry and fear based on gender bias, et cetera. We're going to change all of that. And if that's what they had said, then it would be unacceptable now to just eliminate your DEI program. It'd be unacceptable now to just take that down. But because we didn't root it in truth and honesty about the why, we weren't prepared for a counter narrative that come back and says, we don't want you to do that.
7: How do you respond to people like the first person that comes to mind for me, because I'm a Floridian, is Ron DeSantis, Governor Ron DeSantis, when he basically says the reason why he does not want children to be taught these things is because he doesn't want white kids to feel bad about what happened in the past. Like, what's your response to that?
2: I just think it's not healthy. We teach people not to steal. We teach people not to kill. We teach people not to use words that are hurtful. We teach people not to hit. You teach children not to do things that are wrong. And when they do something wrong, we want them to feel bad about the wrong thing that they did. Mm-hmm. That is the way we get to a better place. It's interesting, in the American South, people are taught about the Civil War. Hundreds of thousands of people were killed. You should feel bad about that. But we don't not teach them about it. We teach them about the Holocaust. You should feel bad about that. And so I think every American should feel bad about slavery. It's so interesting. We're having this conversation. So last night, I'm digging deep into this genealogy stuff, and I'm just discovering these things. And turns out my great-great-great-grandmother was raped by a white overseer. And it just breaks my heart, you know, but it should break anybody's heart, mm-hmm. right? Do I want to know it? Absolutely. Absolutely. Do I want to think about what that meant for her? Because she loved the child, my great-grandfather, mm-hmm. despite the fact that that child was the product of rape. She could have said, I don't want nothing to do with this child. But despite the violence of slavery, despite the horrors of slavery, my great-great-grandmother chose to love in the midst of agony, in the midst of suffering. And that tells me something about her character. And what I realize is that in my DNA is, yes, this history of violence, but there's also this history of powerful love, powerful love. And I think that's what we can help people understand. The purpose in teaching people about it is to not make you feel bad, but to make you prepare yourself to create a world where we never again tolerate racial bigotry. And the governor and others are creating a generation of people who are indifferent to racism and bigotry, as we're seeing play out now, right. who are indifferent to language that is offensive and derogatory, who are indifferent to all of these things. And so that's what I think we're creating by this refusal. And what's interesting to me, again, I think Germany is a powerful example. Like I said, you can't graduate from high school in Germany without demonstrating a detailed knowledge of the Holocaust. And they don't have people saying, oh, we can't teach our children about the Holocaust. That might make them feel uncomfortable or ashamed. It's the opposite. They're building a society that is better prepared to never again have fascism create the kind of authoritarianism that led to the murder of millions of people who were different. And we haven't done that.
7: Coming up, the final part of my conversation with Bryan Stevenson. He talks about how he views his own identity within the larger American story as the country marks its 250th birthday.
2: I'm not going to let somebody tell me that I'm less of an American, or I'm a marginal American, or I'm some other kind of deficient American. I feel like I am an essential American.
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0: From the Center for Investigative Reporting and PRX, this is Reveal. I'm Al Edson. Recently, I traveled to Montgomery, Alabama, to interview Brian Stevenson, a longtime lawyer and racial justice activist who's built a museum and memorials there that compel us to look squarely at America's darkest chapters. As the Trump administration attempts to erase Black history at the nation's museums and national parks, these sites, which commemorate American slavery, lynching, and racial terror, are more vital than ever. So as America celebrates its 250th year, I wanted to talk with Brian about what this American anniversary means to him and what his hopes are for the country's next 50 years.
7: I think as a storyteller, I've been thinking about this a lot lately. Yeah. I have been told, pounded into my head, the three-act structure, right? So you start off with an inciting incident, something mm-hmm. like sets the story off. You move into the beginning of the second act, mm-hmm. and our hero is on the journey. The second act complicates everything, yeah. gets harder. You don't know how the hero is going to win. Yeah. And then the third act is the hero wins, yeah. right? Like, that's the structure that we all have.
2: Yeah.
7: And I think that structure works against us mm-hmm. when we are talking about the struggle for civil rights
2: that's
7: and
2: right.
7: justice.
2: That's right.
7: Because it tells us that there is an end.
2: Yes.
7: You know, and like when I come here all the time, it's a reminder to me that there is no end.
2: That's right.
7: That the story is never ending.
2: Yeah.
7: And the fight for justice is going to keep going. Like, we're never going to get to a place
2: right.
7: where we can say, like, this is done. We have handled this.
2: Yeah.
7: Because the forces that are against peace and justice, because there's always going to be an opposite.
2: Sure.
7: That opposite is going to continue fighting.
2: Sure. No, that's absolutely true. I mean, just look at America 5 years ago. And look at America today. And so, yes, people ask me all the time, what is justice? I say justice is a constant struggle. You have to be willing to struggle. It's like being in a boat, rowboat. If you don't stroke, if you don't work, you're going to float backward. It's just the way currents work. But you shouldn't be burdened by that, because it means that you get to commit. There's so many people, I've heard them say this, oh, I wish I would have been alive during the time of slavery. I would have been an abolitionist. I would have been able to do great things as an abolitionist. Oh, I wish I could have been working with Ida B. Wells. I would have been an anti-lynching crusader. Man, I wish I could have been on the Eben Pettus Bridge with Dr. King in 1965. I would have been marching right there. Well, if you're alive in 2026, you have the same opportunity as the abolitionists of the 19th century, as the anti-lynching crusaders at the first half of the 20th century, as the civil rights community, to stand up and say the things that need to be done, to do the things that need to be done, to struggle for justice. And your children will have that opportunity. And the nature of the issues may shift. They may change. I mean, nobody was talking about climate change in the way that we need to be talking about it today. Nobody was talking about the plight of people who are undocumented the way we have to be talking about that today. Nobody was talking about gender violence and a whole host of things that we now need to talk about when we talk about justice work. So that will always be with us. But rather than seeing that as a burden, I see that as an opportunity to never get to the point where you can't be required to do justice and love mercy, just like your foreparents.
7: I've been to the memorial twice now. Mm-hmm. And every time I go, I am hit with a deep, deep sadness.
2: Yeah.
7: That very quickly turns into anger. Once I work through like my sadness, my anger, I do feel triumphant.
2: Yeah.
7: I do feel like, and still we are here.
2: Yeah.
7: You know, I feel that.
2: Yeah.
7: But I'm curious how you get a society full of people who just want comfort and convenience to actually engage with something that is truly hard and difficult.
2: That is the essential question. It is absolutely essential question, because I think every American should feel what you feel. Every American should feel heartbroken, should feel angry that we allowed lawlessness and mob violence to kill men and women and children, that we tolerated torture and brutality in places and spaces that are considered places of justice. Every American should be heartbroken by this history of mob violence. And then we should appreciate why we can never again tolerate that kind of behavior, that kind of thinking, that kind of conduct. You know, we've got hundreds of Holocaust museums all around the world. I think we need them.
7: Mm-hmm.
2: But they exist so that every person who leaves them is prepared to say never again,
7: mm-hmm.
2: no matter what their background, no matter what their ethnicity, no matter what their religion. And we've never created institutions in this country that have encouraged people, that push people to say never again should we tolerate. And so, yes, I think every American, every citizen of the world should have that same emotional reaction. And then we should understand that there's something extraordinary about the community of people who survived this.
7: Mm-hmm.
2: There's something extraordinary about the strength of people who nevertheless committed to more. I mean, most of the people in that memorial, their children and siblings, many of them fought for America during World War I and during World War II. They've committed to this country.
7: Mm-hmm.
2: And I just think that reality is important. I think we should be hopeful that we can create spaces now that talk honestly about this history.
7: Yeah.
2: And I think we should be energized by that. And that really is very much, for me, part of the vision. At each one of our sites, we want people to understand the harm and to grieve that harm, be impacted by that harm. And then we want people to understand the opportunity we have to do something about it, to change the future, to create a world where no child in this country is presumed dangerous or guilty because of their color.
7: Yeah.
2: No one is presumed incompetent because of their ethnicity or their race or their gender. That's the hope. And if we get people to appreciate the harm of not committing to that, then I think we can actually be hopeful about what we can achieve.
7: We are coming up on the anniversary of America's birth. What does that mean to you?
2: You know, I've been thinking about this a lot more because I've been thinking just about my own identity in this weird way. Because as you get older, you just start thinking about it. Like the first half of my life, I never talked about my grandparents. I never talked about my great-grandparents who were all enslaved. But now I find myself talking about them more and more. And if I take a DNA test, I show up in about like 18 different countries in Africa. I don't have an identity that I can articulate on the African continent. I'm a descendant of African people. And what it's made me realize is that I'm an American.
7: Yeah.
2: It's the only identity I can claim. It's the only identity I have. And so I'm going to fight for my identity as an American. And I'm not going to let somebody tell me that I'm less of an American or I'm a marginal American or I'm some other kind of deficient American. I feel like I am an essential American. And as I understand the history of this country more clearly, it's my enslaved foreparents that built this country in this South. It's our labor that created the wealth, that created the opportunities, that created the industry. It's our efforts that created the success in the 20th century. And I am proud of that commitment despite all of the obstacles. At the same time, I feel like I'm increasingly obligated to protect and defend those who've come before me. And so what I think about as I think about the 250th anniversary is I think about having to represent the 10 million Black people who were enslaved for 246 years when people try to eliminate their narratives, erase their histories, minimize their struggle, take away their stories. I feel an obligation to represent the immense suffering and constant sorrow that they endured. I feel a need to represent the millions of Black people who had to deal with terror violence, mob violence, and lawlessness throughout the first half of the 20th century, who left this region to go to Chicago and Cleveland and Detroit, where they weren't embraced. They were put in the equivalent of refugee camps on the south side of Chicago and East St. Louis and South Central LA and Oakland. I feel a need to represent the people who came before me in this community, who would put on their Sunday best and go places to push for the right to vote and get beaten and battered and bloodied, go home and wipe the blood off, change the clothes and go back and do it again. I feel the need to represent their strength, their character, their struggle, and not let anybody minimize it, take it away, censor it, eliminate it. And that is the 250th anniversary moment that I am having, which is that I have to be even more committed to lifting up the honest truth of our history, to lifting up the people, because they lifted me up. It was their courage that made it possible for me to get to that public school, to get to college, to get to law school. I never met a lawyer when I got to Harvard Law School. And all of my classmates were talking about how they were the sons and daughters and grandsons and granddaughters of lawyers. I realized I'd never even met one. And at first, I felt diminished. And I remember calling my mom, said, "Mom, I don't think I belong in this law school." And my mom said, "What are you talking about?" She said, "You belong wherever you go." She said, "You're the smartest person in the world. You can do anything you want to do. Now you tell those kids why you're really at that law school." And I went back and told some of them, I said, "I'm at this law school because my great-grandfather, who was enslaved in Caroline County, Virginia, learned to read, even though it was against the law for people who were enslaved to learn to read or write. He risked his life to learn to read in the 1850s. He didn't know a civil war was coming the next decade, but he had a hope of freedom so powerful, he was willing to risk his life to learn to read. He was way more courageous than I am showing up at Harvard Law School. I didn't have to worry about being arrested or killed by trying to get a law degree." And then you start to realize that, yes, there's this history of trauma and violence and pain and suffering that we have to manage, but there's this history of resilience and strength and character and love and tenacity. And that's when I feel like, you know, we got this. We're going to do something here. I feel that that's the way I feel. I mean, I feel like, you know, even as I'm getting older, I have a lot more to do, can do, will do, hope to do. God gives me grace. But that is, I think, what I hope this moment becomes is a moment of reckoning with the work that lies ahead. I want, when we get to the 300th anniversary, to be able to imagine something better. I want the people coming after me to talk at the 300th anniversary differently than I'm talking now. That's got to be the hope.
7: Brian Stevenson, thank you so much for your time.
2: Of course. Yes, thank you.
0: Just outside, Brian's memorial is filled with the names and stories of thousands of people who were lynched for the crime that their skin was the same color as mine.
1: You walk on the bottom floor, you are literally walking under the names of the dead. Another inscription says, "For the hanged and beaten, the shot, drowned, and burned. For the tortured, tormented, and terrorized. For those abandoned by the rule of law, we will remember. With hope, because hopelessness is the enemy of justice. With courage, because peace requires bravery. With persistence, because justice is a constant struggle. With faith, because we shall overcome."

Our lead producer for this week's show is Josh Sanborn, with help from Stephen Rescone and Joni Binder. Cara McGurk-Allison edited the show. Field production by Bob Miller and Garrett Lee Carden. Thanks to the staff at the Equal Justice Initiative. Artis Chariscus is our fact checker. Victoria Baranetsky is our general counsel. Our production manager is the great Zulema Cobb. Score and sound design by the dynamic duo, Jay Breezy, Mr. Jim Briggs, and Fernando, my man, Yo Aruda. They had help today from Cameron Smith. Taki Telenidis is our deputy executive producer. Our executive producer is Brett Myers. Our theme music is by Camarado, Lightning. 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We are a co-production of the Center for Investigative Reporting and PRX. I'm Al Letson, and remember, there is always more to the story.

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1: Colleges and universities will soon have to pass a new federal test proving their students are getting a return on their investment. 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
2: 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I mean, high school earnings is not a exceedingly high metric for a program to meet.
1: 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I'm Juana Summers. 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
5: 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I'm Maria Hinojosa. Today, a little soccer, a little football, a lot of celebrating. We hear from the voice of soccer for so many in the U.S. and beyond.
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7: Prisons were not meant to be nursing homes, but that's what it has become. You walk in and you see people in wheelchairs. You see people who do not even understand why they are there.
5: All this coming up on Latino USA. Stay with us. No te vayas.
8: Live from NPR News in Washington, I'm Dan Ronan. Funeral services for Iran's supreme leader continue today in Tehran. NPR's Hadil Al-Shashi reports he and four members of his family were killed by the U.S.-Israeli airstrikes 4 months ago.
9: Tens of thousands of Iranians lined up to perform the ritual Islamic funeral prayers facing the caskets of Ayatollah Ali Khamenei and his four family members. Iranian state media showed Iranian military and political officials sobbing as they performed the prayers. Water sprayed over the mourners to keep them cool as the temperatures reached the 90s. Three of Khamenei's sons were seen at the prayers. Missing was his fourth son, Mujtaba Khamenei, who took over as supreme leader from his father. A funeral preparation spokesperson said the funeral was delayed until now because of the war. Khamenei will be buried in his birthplace of Mashhad on Thursday. Hadil Al-Shalchi, NPR News, Istanbul.
8: The U.S. soccer star, the forward for Lauren Bolgan, will be allowed to play in the World Cup high-stakes game against Belgium tomorrow. FIFA is lifting the striker's red card ban. NPR's Becky Sullivan reports.
10: U.S. striker Lauren Bolgan was shown the red card in last Wednesday's match against Bosnia-Herzegovina. The referee at first declined to call a foul of any kind, but a video official stepped in after reviewing the play in slow motion. Normally, a red card would mean a suspension in the following game. In the phone call with Infantino, Trump wanted to understand why the red card was given and why a suspension was necessary, according to an official with knowledge of the call who was granted anonymity to discuss a private conversation. The news of the call, coupled with FIFA's decision to allow Bolgan to play, has ignited a huge response in the soccer world. Belgium's Football Federation said they were astonished by the decision and would pursue any path to recourse. Becky Sullivan, NPR News, Seattle.
8: The CDC has lacked a permanent director for most of the Trump administration, as NPR's Ping Wong reports. Recently released emails highlight the challenges the new administrator is going to face at CDC.
11: Dr. Erica Schwartz, Trump's nominee for CDC director, is expected to have a confirmation hearing before the Senate Health Committee this month. Senator Bernie Sanders from Vermont is a ranking member. He recently released more than 250 pages of internal emails provided by Dr. Deb Howry, a top CDC official who quit last August. They show CDC career scientists pushing back against changes to vaccine policies requested by Health Secretary

0: We get support from Broadway at Music Circus, celebrating 75 years and presenting Mel Brooks' Young Frankenstein. 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
1: 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Ping Huang, NPR News.
2: And you're listening to NPR News from Washington. A potential competitor to the New York Stock Exchange and NASDAQ begins operations Monday. The Dallas-based Texas Stock Exchange will initiate a phased rollout as the market eventually expands. They'll add corporate clients this summer, and the public can eventually start trading online. The massive heat wave collided with more than just the 4th of July celebrations in Pittsburgh. It was the 20th anniversary of AnthroCon, the annual convention for the furry fandom. Jenna Post from member station WESA reports.
3: The heat wave hardly slowed down the furries at AnthroCon, the largest furry fandom convention in the world, according to organizers. Despite a heat index exceeding 100 degrees, many attendees still wore full fursuits. Organizers say weekend passes sold out early Friday for the first time in the convention's history. And Visit Pittsburgh estimates nearly $18.6 million in visitor spending. Mayor Corey O'Connor says AnthroCon has become a Pittsburgh tradition.
4: 4th of July festivities, you know, we know that the furries are going to be a mix in Pittsburgh for that weekend.
3: The weather ultimately led to the cancellation of the parade and block party, a tradition that draws furries and local families. But it didn't stop a record-breaking 20th anniversary. For NPR News, I'm Jenna Post in Pittsburgh.
2: Major League Baseball will have at least 7 vacancies on its umpiring staff next year, and according to USA Today, 7 longtime umpires, including 4 crew chiefs, plan to retire. It could mean Major League Baseball will hire its first female umpire, Jen Powell, next season. This is NPR News from Washington.
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6: Welcome to Latino USA. I'm Maria Hinojosa. We're going to start our show with a little soccer, a little football. And for that, I'm going to give the mic over to Latino USA's managing editor, Fernanda Echavarri.
7: Andres Cantor has been a sports announcer for almost 40 years. He's received 8 Emmy Awards for his broadcasting and a place in the National Soccer Hall of Fame. You know his voice. He has watched and announced countless games, but there's one moment at the end of the last World Cup in Qatar that is seared into his memory.
8: The final was a roller coaster of emotions in itself. It took us from Argentina's domination against the defending world champion to France tying the match.
7: Argentina goes up 3-2, then France ties again. It's 3-3, taking the game all the way to penalty kicks.
8: By the peak, when the PK started, I was ready to, like, pass out. What happened in Qatar with Argentina and Messi winning the World Cup is one of my favorite moments.
7: If you weren't watching this in real time, maybe you've seen the clip on social media. Andres Cantor wearing a perfectly pressed baby blue button-up shirt, clinging to his headset microphone, screaming with joy. His tears barely visible behind his round-framed glasses as he hugs his fellow announcer. I think this video is such a beautiful thing to watch.
8: That moment was my true self.
7: Are you a crier? Are you an emotional guy?
8: Yeah, I could say I'm emotional. I'm not hard as a rock when it comes to shedding tears. So if I have to shed one, I will.
7: What do you think about soccer makes men who may otherwise still be very, like,

0: raw, kiss each other and hug each other and celebrate and like cry.
1: I call it the magic of soccer.
2: For this story, we bring you Andrés Cantor. He is the voice of soccer for so many in the U.S. and beyond. He spoke to our own Fernanda Echavarri for a podcast she's hosting called American Football. It's one of our new shows here at Futuro Studios that looks at soccer culture in the U.S. and its deep underdog roots. Here's Fernanda Echavarri again.
0: We spoke a few weeks before the World Cup started. And right away, when he introduced himself, his chill vibe put me at ease. I think most of our audience knows who you are, but if you don't mind introducing yourself, who you are and what you're known for.
1: Sure. I'm known for being a good guy, a good dad.
0: Oh, I love that.
1: And yelling goal.
0: During his now almost 40-year career sportscasting, he has cemented himself as the voice of soccer. First calling games for Univision as far back as 1987, and then moving over to Telemundo in 2000. I mean, his goal call has literally sold as a ringtone on Telemundo's website. His charismatic and energetic game narrations have helped popularize the sport in the United States, even for those who don't speak Spanish. Especially in 1994, when he was an announcer during the first World Cup hosted in the U.S., David Letterman even brought him on The Late Show at the time.
3: Here now to call a goal from a World Cup game played yesterday, please welcome Univision's Andrés Cantor. Andrés!
0: 2 decades later, in 2014, he guest starred in one of the most American shows of all time.
4: Oh, Andrés Cantor. You know that is incorrect usage.
5: I have no control. This job has taken its toll.
1: I always say that sometimes I end up my broadcasts feeling as tired as the players have run 15 miles on a match.
0: Listening to Cantor during a game is like watching a virtuoso jazz artist freestyle nonstop for 90 minutes or more. And much like a musician, Cantor needs to protect his instrument. When you are calling these games back to back to back, how do you sort of reset or recharge your voice?
1: I'm supposed to do all the things singers do, which is rest the mind, rest the soul, rest my body, which, you know, try to get us many hours of sleep. The recommendation is before and after, silence.
0: So, okay, no talking before or after sportscasting, which actually can be kind of hard, especially after the game.
1: Because obviously somebody will call for an interview. Mm. We have a post-production meeting, and then you go out and keep on talking, and then you go out to dinner, and the server goes, oh, I listened to your call, but you said it was a penalty. And so I can't be rude and say I can't speak.
0: While he makes all of this look so effortless, it takes a ton of preparation and pure talent, especially because...
1: I hate scripted material. Mm. I ad-lib. You know, some producers fight me because I do not like using teleprompter.
0: What do you do? What does it look like?
1: So you want me to reveal trade secrets? Shh.
0: Please? I just have so many questions about... your process.
1: It is easier around the World Cups than it is on a regular weekend where, you know, let's say I'm calling the Premier League for Telemundo, right? Mm-hmm. Before I would tell you, I would go watch tape. Now with all the resources that we have at our disposal, it's much, much easier. Now I tell you, I'll go on YouTube and find the game of Burnley, the last weekend's game, and I study how they play, I study the characteristics of the players, if Smith has long hair, if Johnson uses like a wristband that I can identify him by not even looking at his shirt number. Mm. So there are little tricks that I use to try to identify the players. Come the World Cup, it's pretty much the same process.
0: He's a bit old school about how he likes his research.
1: I still like to write my notes and have them on paper, even though I could have them electronically on a tablet. I take my Sharpies. I use different colors for the team lineup that I have in front of me. I use a yellow highlighter to mark whenever a player is given a yellow card. I take my old-fashioned chronometer.
0: Really?
1: I know. It's kind of my lucky charm. I still have my old chrono with me.
0: He drinks a ton of water, but food? That's a whole other story.
1: I usually don't eat. My cutoff is probably like 4 or 5 hours before a match. I will not have even a bite. I'll wait until everything is done to eat.
0: And no matter how many decades he's been calling games,
1: there's always that sense of a potential embarrassment on national television. It doesn't really matter whether you're a rookie or a 40-year pro. Anything can happen on live TV.
0: So now we know how a real pro does this. But how exactly did he get into this in the first place?
1: As a matter of fact, I did not want to become an announcer.
2: Coming up on Latino USA, more from soccer announcer Andrés Cantor.
1: I get to go to 8 different cities in all 3 countries that are hosting the World Cup. Call a game, hop on a plane, repeat.
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7: Michelle from El Dorado Hills says, "Thank you for being my favorite fair and balanced source of news. 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
8: Hi, this is Steve Inskeep. 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
2: It's Latino USA. I'm Maria Hinojosa. Before the break, we brought you soccer announcer Andrés Cantor. You may not know him by name, but you know his powerful and passionate goal calls. So let's bring back Fernanda Echavarri to wrap up his story.
0: Growing up in Argentina in the 1960s, Andrés Cantor couldn't escape soccer.
1: The first gift that every kid got was a soccer ball, so that is probably my first memory, kicking a ball when I was probably 4 years old, 5 years old.
0: And when he wasn't playing soccer, he was listening to matches on the radio. To one guy in particular, his version of Andrés Cantor.
1: There was one gentleman, the best broadcaster at the time, that had 90% share of the audience. Everyone listened to him, called José María Muñoz. So I guess I got his rhythms in my ears, you know, for life, because we all listened to him and his broadcast and his way of calling games.
0: What did he sound like?
1: He was always very, very energetic during his play-by-play and his broadcast.
0: And while Cantor would listen to Muñoz on the radio, he would sit down and write.
1: I sat in front of my dad's typewriter and wrote the game's report just for my own sake.
0: For fun.
1: For fun, yeah. I have, I guess, a cute observation of what I've seen, and I started reading the game pretty much better than any kid my age. But I never thought for a minute I would end up doing TV and radio, which is
10: unbelievable.
1: Crazy to think, yeah. As a matter of fact, I did not want to become an announcer. I like writing.
0: His parents, who were both doctors, eventually moved the family to Los Angeles. And just like when he was a child back in Argentina, writing was a constant. He was the editor of sports pages for his high school newspaper. He got a journalism degree from USC without taking a single broadcast class. Mind blown. And one day, he went from writing to using his voice.
1: Since I was covering as a writer many sporting events in Los Angeles, many of the biggest fights of boxing's history in Las Vegas, etc., I coincided with a lot of American media. And one day in February of 1987, I get asked if I could come into Univision Studios for an audition because they were looking for either a soccer commentator or a soccer play-by-play announcer. I had a lucky break. And probably within a week, I get a call from Jorge Berry, whom I pretty much owe my career to, and said, "You're hired."
0: I couldn't not ask Andrés Cantor about his favorite soccer moments. First one was in the 70s.
1: I was a kid in Argentina and watched Argentina win its first World Cup in 1978.
11: Argentina es el nuevo campeón del mundo. Nos tiran abrazos y besos todos los brasileños.
0: His second favorite would later be called the goal of the century.
1: I was already working for a Gráfico magazine of Argentina in 1986 and saw my biggest idol, Diego Maradona, lift the trophy and score the most beautiful goal in the history of the World Cup against England.
0: They're both Argentina moments, obvio. But taking Argentina out of the equation?
1: I remember one of my calls, Landon Donovan's goal for the U.S. against Algiers in South Africa 2010. 5 years later, I was very lucky enough to see Carly Lloyd score a hat-trick in the FIFA Women's World Cup final in Vancouver. And the third goal was from midfield. And I always say that that was probably one, regardless of gender, one of the greatest World Cup final goals of all times.
0: During our hour-long conversation, I think I made it pretty clear that I love to talk about logistics and process. So I was curious about what his day-to-day will look like for this World Cup. Because for the first time ever in the almost 100 years of World Cups, this time there are three host countries. Three big countries.
1: Qatar was beautiful because I slept in the same hotel room, same bed, for 40 days. Now I get to go to 8 different cities in all 3 countries that are hosting the World Cup. So I get call a game, hop on a plane, repeat. I'll go from LA to Houston, to Vancouver, to Dallas, to Kansas, to Miami, to Guadalajara.
0: Are you a really good packer?
1: Yeah, I'm used to it. I usually take whatever is necessary, and I've learned that if I forget something, there's always somewhere where I can buy whatever I forgot if I need to.
0: If you've been keeping up with this podcast series, you know that this World Cup is widely regarded in the U.S. as a consequential one for many, many reasons. Here's what soccer star Tap Ramos told me in an earlier episode.
12: In 1994, I feel like it was sort of the birth of soccer here.
10: 2026 has to be the World Cup that makes soccer permanent.
0: And Cantor agrees.
1: 100%.
0: On top of the pressure of this World Cup to finally take soccer out of its underdog status in the U.S., it's also happening during a particularly volatile period in geopolitics. Whereas the typical attitude of host countries has been one of open embrace, the Trump administration's stance has been overly hostile. Even with this backdrop, Andrés Cantor is optimistic about the future of soccer in the U.S.
1: Politics aside, it's a different country altogether. It's definitely not the same as it was in 1994. The biggest difference, I would say, is fandom. If you would poll 100 people in 1994 about, do you know what the World Cup is? Probably 70 would say, I have no idea.
0: Mm-hmm.
1: And if you do the same now, it's probably the opposite. 30 wouldn't know and 70 would know. Way back in 1994, nobody could watch more than one game per weekend on television, the ones that we were calling on Univision. So the fandom is that much greater. I'll quote Billy Joel in Piano Man. Hopefully we will all forget life for a while during the 39 days of competition, and then hoping that the world's problems get fixed.
0: Well, my last question is a bit of a personal one. Soccer, to me, I don't know the stats. I can't tell you, you know, who plays what during the weekend. But when the World Cup happens, I go nuts and I go hard and I get really into it. And my dad was always the connection to soccer for me since I was little. And this is the first World Cup that I'm going to experience it without him. This is the first one since his passing. So there's a lot of connection to soccer that is beyond the sport, that is about family, that it's about connection. So I'm just curious, who's a person that sort of does that for you?
1: You asked me before if I'm emotional, and I got emotional hearing your story, and I know that you will, when you'll hear Mexicanos a grito de guerra, a lot of things will go through your mind, and they're all going to be beautiful memories. I have no doubt. Wear that Mexican jersey proud. Think about your dad and think about who you are and what your dad allowed you to become, if I may say.
0: Mm-hmm.
1: I have, you know, my two beautiful kids, my wife. And, you know, when Argentina won the World Cup in 2022, obviously, I got a big hug from my son, actually. He was pitch side, and I don't know how he found me at the presentation studio, and we hugged and cried.
0: Oh, that's amazing.
1: With a video that also went very, very viral. Lo viste, boludo, lo viste. I'm going to close by saying that I am the luckiest person in the world because I work doing what I love the most.
0: Mm.
1: I've been given the best seat in the house for the last 40 years. They pay me for it. And I've been very lucky to be surrounded by great professionals and a great family that has allowed me to do what I do. So every time, and believe me, this is true, every time I walk onto a broadcast booth at the stadium, being the first game or the final, I'll just go, I'll pinch myself, even though it's something that it's part of my regular job, but I will still pinch myself and say how lucky I am, and I am.
0: Thank you so much for sharing that with us.
1: De nada, con muchísimo gusto.
2: That was an excerpt from a new podcast from Futuro Studios called American Football. If you want to feel, laugh, and learn cool factoids about football that you can use when talking about the World Cup right now, the way I am, then definitely give it a listen, give it a follow. You're going to be happy you did. American Football. We are going to switch gears pretty intensely and go from soccer and one of the world's biggest sporting events to something that is a lot less known about. It is a policy that exists that helps free sick and elderly people in prison. Last week on our show, we introduced the first part of our series. It's called Released to Die. It follows Frank Ross. He's a 93-year-old man who was recently released from a Pennsylvania prison. He was put into a healthcare facility to live out his final days. Frank Ross was imprisoned for more than 4 decades for the crime of homicide. In prison, he dedicated himself to writing fiction and teaching younger men to read and write, including Suave Gonzalez, the subject of our Pulitzer Prize-winning podcast about juvenile lifers. Frank was diagnosed with cancer and dementia and granted compassionate release earlier this year. This is the final part of our series profiling his release and how Pennsylvania's compassionate release law is changing. When you visit Frank Ross, you never really know how it's going to go till you walk through the door of his room at the healthcare facility where he's living now. With dementia, some days are good, and others, well, they can be really bad.
12: So we're getting ready to leave, Frank, and the last couple of hours were rough.
2: That's producer Julieta Martinelli, who's been visiting the 93-year-old man to document his efforts to die with dignity outside of prison. Frank was medically transferred out of prison in January under Pennsylvania statute, most commonly known as compassionate release.
12: He, I guess, hasn't been taking his medication and was adamant that Suave not leave him.
2: After a day together, Frank begs Suave, his friend and mentee, to please take him home with him. He doesn't want to be at the facility anymore. Suave is patient and kind with Frank. He explains yet again that unfortunately they don't have permission to leave, at least not yet. But Suave loves Frank like a father. And when they leave, it's clear that seeing Frank's struggle is weighing on him.
12: And I don't know, we were just talking about the emotional toll. How do you feel?
13: This is what comes with taking care of somebody you care for. You got to deal with it. That's part of bringing him home. He don't understand, like, I can't take him with me, even if I wanted to. I can't. You know, his dementia is at an early stage for 93, where if you talk about present stuff, you lose him. But if you talk about his life, he's there. He could remember his mother, his childhood. So he remembers some things. He knows what he wants. And he knows he don't want to be here. Because to a certain extent, he knows, like, why am I here? Why is they pushing me around?
2: This is the reality of compassionate release in a system that mandates waiting until the very end to be free. And as challenging as it's been, it's about to get even more complicated. For this story, Released to Die, Part 3, a series that looks at compassionate release for sick and elderly people imprisoned in Pennsylvania. Compassionate release aims to deal with one of the fastest growing trends in incarceration in the United States. It's something experts call the graying of American prisons. We're going to take a deep dive into the current compassionate release laws, what it's like to get sick in prison, and what it really means to have a chance to die free. As the months pass, Frank continues to fight to make progress. He's attending physical therapy, doing his little workouts, learning how to get in and out of his wheelchair and into his bed on his own. Then in early April, another phone call changes things again. This time, the news on the other end of the line is very different from the call that alerted us to Frank's impending freedom. In fact, this call is quite the opposite. Senior producer Julieta Martinelli picks up the story from here.
14: Hello.
15: Hey, I'm recording. What's going on?
14: Oh, man. You know, Frank Ross, he lost all that weight, so they had to come and put a different ankle monitor.
15: When I met Frank, he was a large man. When I saw him again on one of those trips,
12: It was shocking to see how much smaller he seemed. Suave said he has lost more than 60 pounds since his release. Most of it happened relatively recently. Not long after that visit, Frank's ankle monitor slipped off his ankle.
15: Yeah, I remember that there was an issue with that a couple of days ago.
12: People like Frank, who are released under compassionate release, must wear a GPS ankle monitor at all times. It's part of the requirements. Basically, a way for the Department of Corrections to keep tabs on where a person is at all times. Even though, as a senior citizen released to a healthcare facility due to illness, Frank can hardly walk.
14: So the DOC came in to try to put a new ankle monitor, and he refused.
12: It should have been a simple thing, but on that day, Suave says he wasn't there to help. Suave says he was told that Frank refused to let the lieutenant from the DOC put the monitor back on. He didn't seem to understand what was going on. He was confused and scared. It was one of those bad days. So someone called Suave, hoping that hearing from him would help Frank. But instead,
14: he cursed me out. He said, "You're not Suave. Bring me the real Suave. You're an imposter. I don't know you."
12: Suave said the officer from the DOC understood that Frank was under distress.
14: I told the lieutenant, he's 93 years old. His dementia is progressing. He's like, "Yeah, but I have to write a report." That's what the lieutenant said.
15: He's 93 and he can't walk.
12: Not long after, the DOC filed a motion with the court, letting the judge know that Frank was refusing the ankle monitor and therefore violating the agreement for release.
14: Now it goes back to the judge. So I don't know what's going on. So I don't even know what's going to happen. I will find out Monday. The DOC has to go in front of the judge. And the lieutenant was real nice. He said, "I'm not one of them people that's going to force this. I'm not going to physically put it on him because he's 93 years old."
15: No, obviously. But it feels even more cruel to be like, "We have to take you back to prison." Like, you can't put a monitor on him, but you can haul him back to prison?
12: But that's exactly how the law works. Shortly after, a hearing was set on the court calendar. Frank was now facing prison without the cognitive ability to understand why. I arrived in Philly on April 28th, just a few days later. I make it to court just in time for his case to be called. There's no recording allowed in the courtroom, so I squeeze in the last row of a crowded bench to witness the proceedings. One by one, the Department of Corrections, Frank's lawyers, and the judge go around and around arguing the issue. The DOC argues that the law is simple. He either agrees to put on a monitor or he needs to go back to prison. Frank's lawyers ask for accommodations because of his health issues. They say that even if they can put the monitor back on, Frank's health issues cause water retention and swelling. If his ankles swell again, the monitor could injure him. If it's too loose, it will fall off again. They ask the DOC to consider using a different monitor, one that they can put on his wrist or even on his wheelchair. They remind the court that Frank can't walk, that patients on the memory care floor where he resides don't have access to an elevator, that they're under 24/7 care. They say he's basically under lockdown already. Suave is called to the stand. He testifies that he's Frank's caretaker, about the cognitive decline that he's witnessed, and why Frank suddenly no longer understands why he needs to wear a monitor. Suave promises that he will get Frank to agree to put the monitor back on if they can just have more time. Nearly an hour passes like this, back and forth. The Department of Corrections will not budge on the monitor, and they refuse to consider putting it anywhere else on his body, like around his wrist, where it might be less painful or confusing for Frank.
0: Then the judge makes his ruling. Outside the courthouse, I catch up to Frank's lawyers for the verdict.
16: The judge is giving everybody a little bit more time to try again, to put the monitor on him when he has some trusted individuals around him.
0: That is attorney Rupali Rashidwar. She's there with Lala Serrano from the Abolitionist Law Center in PA. And they have represented Frank through the entire compassionate release application. And they've done the same for many others. They tell me the hearing shows how these compassionate release cases, as difficult as they are to win, are never really quite finished.
16: It's just unimaginably cruel. As a result of the sickness, he's going to keep declining. He's going to have cognitive decline. And because of that, can't understand some of the conditions to comply with them. Everybody knows he's not going anywhere. He's not a flight risk. He's not a danger. And even so, the department's still moving to try to send him back to prison.
0: The judge has given them 6 days to get Frank to put the monitor back on. Next Monday, the DOC will return to see Frank. If he refuses, well, that could be it. For today, though, it's a win. Frank remains free. But Rupali says Frank's case is representative of a broader issue, the cruelty that permeates the way the compassionate release statute is handled in the state. Here is Lala Serrano.
17: Just the eligibility criteria are exceptionally cruel. Like the death date that you have to have a terminal diagnosis, essentially a doctor telling you you have less than 1 year to live. And then the statutory restriction we're dealing with today is this under electronic monitoring. So not only do you have to be so exceptionally ill, and then after that, you're subject to scrutiny and instability when you're trying to live out your final days in peace.
0: The reality of the situation is that if Frank is too sick to understand that he needs to wear an ankle monitor, he will be sent back to prison, despite that same illness being the actual reason for his release in the first place. It really doesn't make much sense. It's one of the issues with how the compassionate release statute is written. It leaves no wiggle room for the reality of dealing with a person who is ill.
2: When we come back, we continue following Frank's fight to remain free. And we take a look at a potential new law aimed at overhauling the entire compassionate release system in Pennsylvania. Stay with us. No te vayas.
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2: It's Latino USA. I'm Maria Hinojosa. Before the break, we followed Frank's lawyers into court as they fought the Department of Corrections demand that he go back to prison because he was unwilling to put on an ankle monitor. Now, senior producer Julieta Martinelli continues with the story.
0: After court, Suave and I rush over to see Frank. Suave is eager to explain to Frank that the men will be back and he will need to let them put the monitor back on.
20: Hello, how are you?
0: I walk in and hug Frank. Suave hangs back. But I can tell that Frank knows exactly who I am today. It's a good day. His eyes light up.
3: As I greet him, Suave walks up behind his wheelchair and hugs him tight.
21: That's a bear hug. That's the best you can do.
3: Frank smiles wide. He knows that Suave is there to see him.
22: Hi, Frank.
21: Oh, my God.
22: How you doing? You know who's hugging you?
21: I know.
22: This crazy guy behind you. How you doing today?
21: They've been dogging me. I got better just to come here.
3: Suave doesn't waste any time. Frank is sitting in his wheelchair in front of the TV. The box that he brought from prison, filled with his writing, is open next to his bed. Suave pulls up a chair and sits down in front of him.
21: I came to talk to you. We just came from court. Mm-hmm. We just came from the judge.
23: Mm-hmm.
21: Okay. All right?
23: Yeah.
21: So I got to talk to you.
23: Oh,
21: yeah.
23: Come on.
21: The DOC is trying to take you back to prison.
23: Okay, that's good.
21: No, it's not good.
23: Why?
21: Because if you go back, you're never coming out again. It's not good.
3: The conversation goes in circles for nearly an hour. Frank doesn't understand why he risks going back to prison. Suave is patient. He explains the same thing in different ways many times.
21: We managed to convince the judge that there was no necessity to take you back to prison. I'm being honest with you. I don't want you to go back to prison, right?
3: Frank is confused. I can see the fear in Suave's eyes. How much is riding on him convincing Frank that he needs to get the monitor back on to try and keep him focused on the real issue without scaring or frustrating him? Situations like this are exactly why lawyers, activists, and some legislators in Pennsylvania have been pushing for a complete revamp of the compassionate release law. Over the last year, they've made considerable progress through a state bill called HB 150.
24: HB 150, which was introduced by State Representative Rick Krajewski and former State Representative Torrin Ecker, seeks to expand access to medical release for chronically and terminally ill incarcerated people.
3: That's Celeste Trusty. She's a longtime reform advocate speaking at a press conference announcing that the bill had passed the House with bipartisan support last December. She worked alongside a number of organizations, including Frank's own lawyers, politicians, and local advocates, to help drum up support for the bill.
24: HB 150 is an extremely necessary piece of legislation that we have been trying to move for so long.
3: The current bill doesn't include advanced age as reason enough to consider compassionate release, but it does open up the requirements related to illness. It would expand to consider people who are seriously ill but not yet considered terminal, people that could be better cared for on the outside, sooner, without having to wait to have a so-called death date. Here's Celeste Trusty again.
24: Prisons were not meant to be nursing homes, but that's what it has become, right? Our prisons have ended up becoming something where you walk in and you see people in wheelchairs who have complete mobility issues. You see people in walkers. You see people who are unable to care for themselves. You see people who do not even understand why they are there.
3: Celeste says the state representatives were able to gather bipartisan support because the bill makes sense. It could save the prison system as much as $19 million in healthcare costs every year. All of this is funded by taxpayers. Now that the bill has passed the Pennsylvania House of Representatives, it needs to be taken up by the Senate to become law. Her hope is that HB 150 will pass as currently written, allowing incarcerated people to petition for medical release when they have any medical condition deemed, quote, chronic and debilitating. Basically, people that can't take care of themselves shouldn't be in prison. These amendments would have potentially allowed Frank to be released much sooner. If the bill passes the Senate, They estimate that as many as 700 incarcerated people could immediately become eligible for compassionate release. But Celeste says 6 months after the bill passed the House, the Pennsylvania Senate still has made no move to take this up for a vote.
24: We are absolutely at a point where if we don't do something soon, we cannot afford to continue it. When you remove a person from society during incarceration, that is supposed to be the punishment, removal from society. The punishment is not lack of medical care.
3: Celeste says she's trying to remain hopeful. The Senate has until November to make a move. If they don't, the whole process would need to start over again.
24: It is always frustrating when you make such headway like we did with HB 150 and then things stall. The reality of legislative and policy work, though, is that that does happen sometimes, right? But we will not let up.
3: While there is hope that the policy will make things more humane for other elders in Pennsylvania in the coming years, the reality is that Frank's fate continues to rest on the current law as written. Back in his room, after a few hours of talking, Suave makes some headway.
21: Listen to what I'm saying.
4: Okay.
21: I love you.
4: I know it.
21: To death.
4: I know it.
21: Do us apart.
4: I know it.
21: I respect you.
4: I know it.
21: I will always will.
4: I know all that.
21: Right. Do you care about me?
4: I love you. You're a bum.
21: Say it again.
4: I love you. I always will love you. You're my son.
21: Okay.
4: Your family.
21: That's right.
3: In the end, Frank agrees to do his best to remember that he needs to put the monitor back on next Monday. They make plans for Suave to spend the night with him the Sunday prior. He promises he won't let him forget why they're here. Later in the afternoon, Suave makes a list of the items that Frank would like from the grocery store across the street. It's a good distraction, talking about his favorite snacks. Before we head out to buy the items, we guide Frank's wheelchair to the community room, where other patients are eating lunch and listening to a volunteer play music. But before we go into the room, Frank signals us to come closer. He wants to tell us something.
4: Here's the deal. I'm 93 years old. I ran into an old broad.
3: Frank says a few days ago in that same community room, he noticed a woman, another patient. She caught his eye immediately.
4: That's right, I'm telling you, somebody I would never imagine. I run into a woman, I'm sitting eating dying, and I see this woman come in. She's 92.
5: Yeah.
4: I'm 91. And suddenly I say, whoa.
21: You had the tingles?
4: No, the essence, you know. So I told one of the two of them, I said, tell her that I would like to see her, talk to her. And she said, okay. So I start talking to her. And this thing started growing. And I told my kids about it.
3: They sat together and shared some words. He says she's a younger woman. She's 91. He's pretty smitten. He says he's even told his kids.
21: You want me to bring you some flowers so you can give it to her?
5: No, but I think it would.
21: You
5: one
21: know
5: rose, friend.
7: That's
5: I'll bring
7: romantic.
5: You a rose. I'll bring you one rose as a friend.
3: Suave messes with Frank. He tells him that women like flowers. He's been out of the game too long. Suave is beaming. It's the first time that we see Frank smiling like this on this visit. He seems happy,

0: We return from the grocery store with packets of tuna and other goodies, Frank's request. Frank still craves some of the same meals that he would have in prison. It's kind of become comfort food. Suave also comes back with a single red rose, which he pulls out from under his coat. They whisper and giggle. They look like young boys. Frank says he's shy. He tells Suave he hasn't interacted with a woman in decades.
1: Do me a favor. No, do me a favor. For real. I know what I'm doing. You give it to her.
0: Frank tells Suave to go give her the rose for him. He passes it to him under the table as if it's contraband. He nods over to the woman, sitting a few tables over, eating lunch with her caretaker.
1: They say we love you.
0: Suave does exactly that. He walks over, hands the woman the flower, and points at Frank. He says a few words, and she accepts the flower. She smiles and looks down at her plate. Frank looks away. He's sheepish, embarrassed. I feel like I'm standing in a high school cafeteria, and I'm watching two people with a new crush.
1: Oh, okay. All right, I see you.
2: Okay. I'll see you very soon.
1: I know.
0: This time, Frank doesn't beg Suave to stay with him. He shoos us off. It's like he's embarrassed of us in front of his friends. By now, we know that the good moments don't last. But maybe, neither do the bad ones. That's the cruelty and gift of dementia. And it seems that today, Frank has something to look forward to. The following Sunday, Suave fulfilled his promise. He slept over, and when the lieutenant from the DOC showed up, Frank remembered why he was there. He allowed them to put the monitor on, and for now, the request to return him to prison was closed. But Suave, Frank's family, and his lawyers still live with that fear that the monitor will once again create an opportunity for the DOC to demand his return to prison. For now, though, Frank seems to have found something to live for in the immediate. He's still talking to his lady friend. He says he finally feels inspired to write a romantic story, like The Notebook, he says, but one that doesn't end in loneliness.
3: That was the last installment of our mini-series, Released to Die. If you didn't catch last week's episode and want to hear more about Frank Ross and compassionate release, the first two episodes are out on our website,

0: That's it for today. You first heard an episode of our new Futuro Studios podcast. It's called American Football. That's football, F-U-T-B-O-L, hosted by Fernanda Echavarri, who is also the managing editor of Latino USA. The story you heard last was Released to Die, produced by Julieta Martinelli and edited by Marlon Bishop. Nancy Trujillo is our production manager. The engineers who worked on this episode are Stephanie Lebeau, Julia Caruso, J.J. Carubin, and Brandon Grugel. Benilei Ramirez and I are executive producers. I'm your host, Maria Hinojosa. 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
10: Live from NPR News, I'm Dale Willman. President Trump will head to Turkey this week for this year's NATO summit. Many members of NATO are anxious about the changing alliance role of the U.S. Trump has pulled some U.S. troops from Europe and has demanded for some time that Europe countries pay more of a share for the cost of NATO. David Kattler is a senior fellow at the Center for European Policy Analysis. He says the conversation in Turkey will include a spending discussion.
11: The Trump administration in the president's first term and now in his second term has actually played a pretty significant role in attracting other nations' attention to the spending level and getting that agreement, not just to reach the 2% from the Wales commitment from some years ago, but also to the 5% commitment that came out of the Hague summit. But what's most important now moving forward, that the spending is rising, is actually translating the spending into real military capability. And I think that's one of the things that this summit is going to focus on.
10: Police in Memphis say National Guard troops fired their weapons in the early morning hours today, killing a man who was armed with a handgun. As NPR's Joel Rose reports, the incident is now under investigation.
12: Police say officers were responding to calls of shots fired in downtown Memphis just before 4 a.m. local time when they saw, quote, an armed male carrying a handgun. The man, identified by the Tennessee Bureau of Investigation as 20-year-old Tyron Johnson, fled on foot, pursued by Memphis police officers, along with Tennessee National Guard soldiers who are assigned to the area. What happened next is unclear. The TBI says, quote, the situation escalated, unquote, for reasons that are still under investigation. Memphis police said the man turned toward the National Guard members with his weapon before they fired and struck him. Johnson was pronounced dead at the scene. No law enforcement officers were injured. Joel Rose, NPR News.
10: The Equal Employment Opportunity Commission has now formally rescinded a decades-old guidance. That guidance allowed employers to take affirmative action to fight discrimination. As NPR's Andrea Hsu reports, the Trump administration says the guidance was inconsistent with federal law.
13: Back in 1979, the EEOC told employers they could lawfully take temporary steps to address race or sex-based imbalances in their workforce. It was a green light to create things like mentoring programs for women and hiring targets for minority candidates. But now under President Trump, the agency has reversed course. Agency Chair Andrea Lucas has argued that federal civil rights laws apply equally to all workers and that programs aimed at helping black or female workers are not okay because they exclude white people and men. The lone Democrat on the commission, Kalpana Kotagal, called the move to rescind the guidance yet another attack on civil rights protections. Andrea Hsu, NPR News.
10: President Trump this weekend pardoned 11 people, including a former business partner of Washington lobbyist Jack Abramoff. You're listening to NPR News. Britain's National Health Service is banking on artificial intelligence to cut patients' waiting times and doctors' workloads. Vicky Barker has our reports.
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1: Questions to direct them to the appropriate services. It will be available to all app users by mid-2028. An early trial showed it cut the number of patients sitting on hold by some 30%. The NHS is also rolling out AI transcription tools after a major study found that freeing doctors from writing up their notes allowed them to spend nearly a quarter more of their time with patients. For NPR News, I'm Vicky Barker in London.
2: A Delta Airlines flight reported Saturday night that it was hit by a firework. The plane was preparing to land at Chicago's Midway Airport when the strike occurred. The pilot described the incident as a big bang. The plane landed safely, and Delta says none of the 52 passengers or six crew members were injured. Erling Haaland headed in the ahead goal in the 80th minute and scored again before the end of regulation time as Norway beat Brazil in the World Cup quarterfinals 2-1. Haaland has now tied Lionel Messi and Kylian Mbappe for the most goals in the tournament with 7. It's the first round of 16 exit for Brazil since 1990. One game is still underway. England is leading Mexico 3-2 in the final minutes. I'm Dale Willman, NPR News.
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5: If there's one way that Carol Reedy has always thought of herself, it's exuberant.
6: Exuberant. Yes. Even on my tired days, I'm exuberant.
5: Now, some people might call her annoying, her word.
6: If it's not for you, just walk along. It's fine.
5: Recently, though, Carol and her friends have been describing her in a different way.
6: Basically an orchid now.
5: An orchid. Just like really fragile, you know?
6: Very sensitive and very delicate, like in all senses of the word.
5: And she wasn't always this way.
6: Before that, I was killing it. I was running around doing everything, eating everything, literally.
5: Carol is a linguistics professor at Oklahoma State University, originally from Nebraska. And when she moved to Oklahoma, that's about when things changed for her. She had just made this new friend, Lisa, and they decided to do a little trip together.
6: We went to this little Airbnb and on a pecan farm. She just wanted to hang out with me. That was our first like one-on-one, you know, like we're friends, let's do a one-on-one trip together.
5: And it was so lovely on the pecan farm.
6: We just literally just sat among the trees and read books. It's great. We're not going back there though, ever again.
5: The trip started out pretty normal. They ate a simple breakfast. Carol made them both this lentil thing and scrambled eggs. They went into town, got ice cream cones, and then went back to their Airbnb.
6: I start getting pain first, and then she starts getting a little bit. And so what we do is we put our legs up against the wall, and we start, like, watching a movie or something. I can't remember what we were watching, to be honest.
5: Carol was out of it, and she's like, Lisa, I can't actually do this.
6: I can't do it. This pain is too much. And she's like, yeah, I know. I think we should just go home. And I was like, yeah, let's just go home.
5: Lisa wasn't too bad, but Carol was writhing in pain.
6: Just agonizing. Yeah, I was sort of like, ah.
5: Carol eventually goes to the ER, but they don't know what's going on. They send her home and tell her to just take it easy, avoid certain foods. So she does. 4 or 5 days later, the pain finally starts going away and Carol starts introducing normal foods again. Simple stuff, toast, lentils. And then that same feeling that she felt on the pecan farm comes back. She recognized it immediately.
6: And I knew it was going to get worse. And I said, okay, I got to go. This is it. It's happening again. I don't know what's going on.
5: She was back to the ER, but this time the pain was way, way worse.
6: I felt like I was dying. Literally felt like I was dying. They gave me very strong pain medicine. And even then I could still feel the pain.
5: Now, of course, everyone asked all the standard stuff, like what Carol ate. They did blood tests, CT scans. They couldn't find anything. Something in her liver was off, but they didn't know why. And Carol didn't know it yet. But at the same time, people all over the U.S. were also showing up in emergency rooms with extreme pain like Carol. And what looked

0: like acute liver failure. But nobody knew what was causing it for days, including Carol's doctor.
1: The doctor comes in again with no information, and he's like, I don't know what, I don't know. We're not gonna, we're just gonna keep giving you pain meds. And I said, listen.
0: Carol's dad was her high school biology teacher. She kept describing her symptoms to him, and he was like, I think you need to ask for this gallbladder function test.
1: My dad's not a medical doctor. He's a farmer in Nebraska that, went back to school to be a biology teacher.
0: But she is so glad she listened to her dad and demanded this test from her doctor. The problem was her gallbladder. Gallbladders like store and release bile that help you digest food, but her bile was building up, causing pain.
1: He said, okay, well, you're gonna probably have to get your gallbladder removed. And that was that. Like he said that there was no option, there was no medication, there was nothing fixing it. But I didn't want my gallbladder removed, Sarah. Like I didn't want it.
0: But she scheduled her surgery, and then her friend Lisa, who she went to the pecan farm with, saw something online.
1: So right before the gallbladder surgery, like the day before, my friend Lisa, because she's a master sleuth, was on Reddit. And she sees they were like, hey, anybody have to have their gallbladder removed after they ate this like Daily Harvest thing?
0: Okay, this Daily Harvest thing. Daily Harvest is the company that made that lentil thing that she and Lisa both ate at the pecan farm and that Carol ate again a few days later. It was supposed to mimic like ground beef or tofu, but it was lentils. It was a lentil and leek crumble. And apparently, a bunch of people who had eaten this lentil and leek thing were landing in hospitals, super sick.
1: And Lisa's like texting me frantically, like calling me, like, Carol, oh my gosh, this is what happens to you.
0: Carol calls up her primary care doctor to let her know what they've discovered.
1: And she's like, unfortunately, I don't think that changes anything. This like did enough damage that the only solution would have been taking out the gallbladder. Like it's permanently damaged.
0: Oh,
1: And
0: it
1: that
0: was
1: was,
0: permanently damaged
1: yes,
0: from
1: that,
0: the lentil and leek crumble.
1: yes.
0: Wow.
1: As far as they knew, it was
0: That's
1: permanently
0: crazy
1: damaged.
0: that like one food product can permanently damage an organ.
1: You're telling me.
0: And this was not a case of like a bad batch of lentils or anything like that. There was something sprinkled into the lentils, a brand new food additive or chemical that had never before been used in food in the US. It was being marketed as a brand new superfood, super high in protein from a plant. It was called Terra Flower, made from the seed of a Terra tree. It's just, it was never properly tested for safety. The US Food and Drug Administration didn't even know this new additive had made its way into the US food supply. It was only after hundreds of people got sick, liver dysfunction, liver failure, gastrointestinal injuries, that the FDA even became aware of this new secret food ingredient. 42 people had to go under the knife, have their gallbladders removed. And this mass poisoning, it bankrupted the company and all the other companies involved. No, just kidding. That did not happen. Everything that happened here was the system working exactly as it's been designed to work. Hello and welcome to Planet Money. I'm Sarah Gonzalez. Today on the show, the secret door that food and chemical makers in the US get to sneak their ingredients through, how the FDA has weakened its own food safety regulations, and probably the best example of a perverse incentive to keep chemicals secret.
2: Support for NPR comes from the station and from Progressive. Progressive Commercial Auto Insurance protects the vehicles that work to keep small businesses moving forward, including protection while running errands and other tasks at progressivecommercial.com. This is NPR.
0: So this lentil and leek crumble mass poisoning, again, was not a case of a contaminated batch of lentils or something like that. It was that a brand new substance never before used in the US was added to the lentils. Now, a food additive is a pretty broad term. It includes like preservatives, emulsifiers, dough softeners, leavening agents, flavoring agents, all of that, but also food packaging ingredients too, like the coating on the inside of a disposable coffee cup that may migrate into the food. That's an additive. In its broadest sense, it can be common things like sugar, coffee, flour. What doesn't have additives like whole fruits and vegetables?
3: I think the whole food itself would be considered an additive.
0: What do you
3: But
0: mean? Like a banana is an additive?
3: If it's being added to another food, yeah.
0: Oh, but if it's just a whole
3: but
0: banana.
3: But if it's just in its whole form, then I think it's just a banana.
0: This is Melanie Benish. She's an attorney at the Environmental Working Group who focuses on the regulations around food and all of the additives and chemicals in our food that the FDA is likely unaware of. So additive isn't necessarily a bad word.
3: No.
0: Or a bad thing. Like, we have good additives.
3: Yeah.
0: So how do we know which ones are the bad ones?
3: Well, yeah, we'll get there.
0: Okay. The government didn't start taking chemicals and additives really seriously until World War II. You have a lot of men going off to war, women going into the workforce, having less time to cook things from scratch. And the market identifies this need for shelf-stable convenience foods. This is when we see a ton of innovation in the food chemical space. And Melanie says it's not really a problem for anyone until 1950, Halloween.
3: I feel like we have this mythology around, you know, Halloween candy being bad or poisoned, and it's very much an urban legend, except in 1950, it really happened.
0: A couple of candy manufacturers that year decided that they were going to make these candies really, really, really orange.
3: They used a lot of this orange dye, number one.
0: This orange dye was already being used in cakes and cookies and meat. Products like hot dogs, we're just going to move right past that gross description. This orange dye was a byproduct of coal, of processing coal.
3: These dyes turned out to be really toxic.
0: It was a mass poisoning event. A bunch of kids got severe diarrhea, developed welts and rashes, and the FDA and Congress realized they have no idea what chemicals are in our food or whether they're safe. They decide to study this orange dye on rats, and a few rats die. And this is not good. If rats die during a food safety study, that is like a huge red flag. In 1958, Congress passes the Food Additives Amendment, and that created one door, one path for getting a new additive on store shelves. Now, chemical manufacturers and food companies have to do studies to prove that their chemical or additive is safe before they are used in food. This is the current law of the land, okay?
3: This is a great law. It is a good system. It is a very high safety standard.
0: But there was a problem. It was taking the FDA a long time to approve every brand new ingredient.
4: Was it like months? A year?
3: Oh, years.
4: Oh, years. Yeah, that's red tape. That feels annoying.
0: The long review process was likely hindering innovation. There was so much bureaucracy.
3: Companies start getting frustrated by how long it's taking. Uh-huh. So companies started thinking, is there another way?
0: Melanie is stroking her imaginary beard when she says this, okay? Because this is when companies realize there is something written into the law that can maybe help them. Built into this great law with only one door is a loophole. A second door, if you will, for things that are generally recognized as safe. GRAS, or GRAS, as it has come to be known. The GRAS exemption says you can actually bypass the whole long FDA review process and the safety testing verification stuff if your ingredient was commonly used in food prior to 1958 or is generally recognized as safe. The idea was that the FDA shouldn't get bogged down reviewing things like, you know, sugar, flour, a whole banana.
3: This is exactly why the GRAS exemption was created in the first place.
0: Yeah, but Melanie says companies started really using or maybe even exploiting this GRAS exemption, because the rule is just that your new ingredient or new chemical needs to be generally recognized as safe through scientific procedure, which is like tricky language. It has been interpreted pretty loosely. Okay. The FDA, more and more companies, they took it to mean that your own in-house scientists at your own chemical plant can self-certify that your brand new, never-before-used chemical or additive is safe. And then you just, like, notify the FDA.
3: The FDA can look at that and say, how much of this are you using? This chemical looks kind of similar to this other chemical that we know is a carcinogen. Is your chemical also a carcinogen? Does this chemical reduce sperm counts? You don't have any of that information. And you as a company then can go, whoa, whoa, whoa, whoa, whoa. That's a lot of questions.
0: Come on, FDA.
3: I am going to ask you to stop your review, please. And I call this the take-backsies provision.
4: you, the food maker, goes, never mind, just pretend like we didn't show you anything.
3: Yeah. You know, please stop.
4: Anything. Okay.
3: Please stop. I no longer want you to review this notice. You are going to stop thinking about my chemical. And then I can go back and redo it and resubmit it. Or I can do nothing. And then just use it in food anyway.
4: So companies can ignore the FDA's concerns and just self-certify that their additives are safe. This is the GRAS loophole.
0: So it's not the greatest law.
3: No, this is a flaw.
4: This is
3: the flaw.
4: Okay.
0: 99% of chemicals in our food right now were added this way, through the GRAS loophole, rather than the whole long review process.
3: It really shows how the law has been flipped on its head, and what was meant to be a narrowly applied loophole has completely swallowed the law, such that the loophole is now the law.
4: I mean, this all sounds not the safest for consumers, but I'm 38 years old. I've been eating food my whole life. Nothing's ever happened to me that I know of. Is GRAS like kind of okay because people are not like getting sick left, right, and center?
3: Well, I think people are getting sick left, right, and center.
4: Okay.
3: I mean, the good news is that most of the ingredients being used in our foods probably are safe. But I think someone should be checking. I think at the end of the day, someone should be looking under the hood of these companies and someone should be looking at the science.
0: Yeah, but the FDA doesn't have the capacity to look under everyone's hoods. The FDA essentially admitted this back in the 90s when they basically like formally okayed the loophole and in the process drew attention to a loophole to the loophole. We'll call this secret door number 3 or secret GRAS.
3: So secret GRAS is when you as a company determine that your ingredient is safe and then you just use it in food. And you skip telling the FDA altogether. So you don't have to tell the FDA. It's a voluntary notification.
0: So in door number 2, you technically notify the FDA, even if you end up ignoring their concerns. For secret door number 3, you don't tell the FDA anything ever. They don't have a chance to voice any concerns. You just introduce your brand new chemical and secretly, without even notifying the FDA, add it to food. A company might choose the secret GRAS route over the out in the open GRAS route to like protect their trade secrets, maybe. Remember that tara flour sprinkled onto the lentil crumbles, the one that 42 people lost their gallbladders over? That's how it entered the food supply, through the secret GRAS door.
3: They just made their own determination in secret, never told anyone, and started marketing it, and then it got used in food.
0: And it can be really hard to bring a case against a food company, even when there is a mass poisoning and a bunch of people, like Carol, lose their gallbladders. Daily Harvest products were like these pre-made frozen meals that you get delivered to your home, like a home delivery meal thing. And the people who signed up for this service signed a terms of service agreement that basically said you could not sue the company in court. You'd have to arbitrate, which is much friendlier for corporations, even though, you know, like people got super, super sick.
1: Including babies who were breastfeeding their mom's milk. Yeah.
0: Oh, from the breast milk?
1: Yeah.
0: Yeah. Nursing moms who ate the lentils, their babies got sick. And oh, yeah. You know who didn't sign those terms of services? Those nursing babies.
1: I'm pretty sure that's how the lawsuit was able to go forward, because the babies couldn't sign the arbitrary clause.
4: No way.
1: Yes way.
4: No way.
1: Yes way.
4: Oh, what a loophole. That's a good one. Like, also depressing, but like, it wasn't just the babies. There was like a 16-year-old who ate the lentil crumbles. Some people had guests over and served it to their guests. And being able to take the food company to court kind of cracked open the whole case. One attorney who is basically beloved in the food safety world represented 400 or so people who did sign the lentil delivery terms of service agreements and like 75 others who didn't sign it. The attorney, Bill Marler.
1: Bill. Bill is fabulous.
4: Yeah, he's good. He also emails like a text message.
1: Yes.
4: Like he'll be like, hey, send. Do you still want to talk? Send. I'm free at 3. Send.
1: Yeah, I love it.
5: Well, that's, you know, because, you know, I can't help what I, you know, there's a lot to do.
0: That's Bill. And Bill, basically does what many of us probably think the FDA does. When Bill started seeing people getting sick from the lentil crumbles, like Carol, he found that other people in another place, Canada, were also getting their gallbladders removed after eating this smoothie from another food company. So Bill sent both of those products to a lab to get tested. He's looking for anything these two products have in common. And they find one.
4: There's one thing, and it's Terra Flower.
5: Terra Flower.
4: But you're doing this? Like, it's like you, the lawyer, finds the link, not the FDA? Well,
5: that happens. Sometimes I know things before they know things. But I have an epidemiologist on staff. I have two epidemiologists on staff. The FDA has more power up front to get companies to provide them information so they can trace back a problem. We have to have a lawsuit. And then once we have a lawsuit, we have subpoena power. We can put people under oath. We can drag them into a courtroom and make them tell the truth. That's a little bit more power than, frankly, what the FDA can do.
0: Yeah, taking the food companies to court meant Bill could peer behind the secret door, deposition the companies under oath, require them to produce documents under penalty of perjury, ask them questions about where this Terra Flower came from.
5: So I'm now going, okay, where'd you get the Terra Flower? And they're like, oh, well, we got it from, and then I sued them, and then I brought them into the lawsuit, and then I went to them and said, where did you get the Terra Flower? And eventually it went back to one company in Peru called Molinos, and I sued them too.
0: This company in Peru has for a long time made this thing called Terra Gum, which is used in like ice cream and other things. And they started manufacturing this thing called Terra Flower, totally different product. And they were like pitching it around. And this food importer in the U.S., Smirks, bit.
5: Smirks turned around and pitched it to Daily Harvest.
0: Bill says there was this one safety study done in Peru on rats.
5: To see if the Terra Flower killed rats. And it didn't kill rats, but it didn't go into a lot of depth into whether or not it had caused liver issues or other issues.
0: But he says no one, not Daily Harvest, not Smirks, not Molinos, asked the big questions.
5: Has this stuff ever been used in food before? And if so, when? Where are the studies? Where is anything? Is it what's called generally regarded as safe? And the answer to those questions were all no, no, no, no, no.
4: But they had the rat study. Molinos had the rat study. Is that not not a scientist? No, it's not. Why?
5: No, it's not because it's like one tiny study from one university, you know, funded by the company that wanted to sell the product. That's not the way this is supposed to work.
4: Okay, so, except though, Bill, from everything I know about grass, that is exactly how it works.
5: Yes,
4: the company can say, hi, I self-certify that this is generally regarded as safe, and right, then you're good to go.
5: That is the way it is done. The assumption is that people making that assertion, they're going to have something that's actually real backing it up.
0: Yeah, Bill says companies should be doing like actual comprehensive safety studies, right? But this is the problem with the grass and secret grass loopholes. If no one has to submit their safety studies to anyone, then, I mean, do you really even have to do them?
5: Does this happen? Probably all the time. That's what the problem with grass has always been.
0: In the case of Terra Flower, it wasn't necessarily the company who made the Terra Flower in Peru that had to prove its safety. It was the U.S. food importer, Smirks. Bill says they blew it. They didn't do what they needed to do to make sure this new secret ingredient was safe. And there was not a lot of accountability here.
4: What happened to Daily Harvest? Are they still around selling food?
5: They were ultimately purchased by Chobani, the yogurt people. So.
4: Okay. And then what about Smirks? So,
5: Smirks is still around, but.
4: Did they get fined by the FDA? Did they have a consequence?
5: No, the only consequence was me. You know, I sued them and got money from their insurance company. But ultimately, there was no public fine. There was nothing.
0: Well, the FDA did ban Terra Flower, which was a big deal. even though they never outright announced that the tara flower itself caused the gallbladder and liver issues. Daily Harvest has said that the problem was the tara flower, and their insurance ended up paying up. Same with Smirks and Molinos, according to Bill. We did reach out to all of the companies, Smirks, Molinos, Chobani, which owns Daily Harvest. No one provided a comment. Now, some people think that the U.S. needs a more aggressive food regulator. Like, the FDA should require that companies prove their new substances are safe before they make it onto store shelves. And sure, that might slow down how quickly we get new food products, but that's how a lot of Europe does it. And New Zealand, it's a pre-market review system, which is known as the precautionary principle. But Bill thinks the free market can kind of handle this problem too. He says, you know, generally companies try to have safe food products and not make people sick.
5: You know, I honestly think that the free market makes sense, that, you know, people taking risks and, you know, and rewards and making money and doing that, it all kind of works itself out. But I think where we fail is that we don't really hold people who do it incorrectly accountable. You know, they're not fined. They're not embarrassed.
0: Bill thinks if there was a fine, that would force companies to be more cautious. Like New Zealand, for example, if you got sick from the food in New Zealand, Bill says the government would pay you and then the government would fine the company. In the U.S., the FDA would do an investigation, but then private attorneys like Bill come in to represent the people who got hurt.
5: But it's just a nick in their armor.
0: Years after everyone got sick, Bill says he got a total of $32 million in settlements for the 450 victims who got poisoned. The 42 who lost their gallbladders will get more than the other people. And this tara flower case, it is one of the clearest examples of the grass loophole failing consumers. But Bill Marler and Melanie Benish say that these are the straightforward cases. People consume a thing and get sick immediately. That's easy to track down and pull off the market.
3: In some ways, I worry more about the chemicals that we're using where we don't understand the risk yet, and those risks aren't going to show up for a long time.
0: The current system has let in additives that took the FDA years to ban. Six flavoring ingredients were allowed that turned out to be carcinogenic, like ethyl acrylate, a synthetic flavoring used to mimic the aroma of pineapples and kiwis. Partially hydrogenated oils were allowed for decades until the FDA revoked their GRAS status and said that removing them could prevent thousands of heart attacks and deaths each year.
3: If you have these long-term effects that only come from eating an additive over time, maybe it's being used in multiple different foods, and then 30 years from now, your risk of cancer is increased or you end up having reproductive problems. Tying those kinds of chronic health effects back to something that you've been eating and maybe eating inconsistently, that is a much more difficult chain to recreate.
0: Robert F. Kennedy Jr., the head of Health and Human Services, which oversees the FDA, has actually proposed closing the GRAS loophole, though maybe not for the exact same reasons as Melanie. The White House is reviewing the idea. Carol Reedy, who consumed tara flower, thinks the current GRAS system is already too broad. She lost an organ because of it.
1: A lot of people say that you don't need a gallbladder, but not having a gallbladder now, I would argue the contrary. But
0: you miss your gallbladder.
1: Girl, you have no idea. Everything is just messy and harder for me.
0: Kind of famously, some people who lose their gallbladders can't eat fatty foods like meat or cheese or avocado. Carol sees a functional health coach and takes a ton of doctor-recommended supplements to help her digest. And she says her diet is really restricted now. Carol did get $100,000 for her gallbladder from that settlement Bill won. And she's not sure it will cover future medical bills, but the money just came in a couple months ago, and she is celebrating a little, going on a trip to Mexico City.
1: Hold on a second. I gotta say one more thing. I also bought myself a purse. This is secondhand.
0: It's an interesting shape, this purse, kind of like a pear or a gallbladder?
1: Kind of looks like it. That's why it's green.
0: She calls it her gallbladder purse. This episode was produced by Sam Yellowhorse Kessler. It was edited by Jess Jing, fact-checked by Sierra Juarez, and engineered by Robert Rodriguez with help from Kwesi Lee. Alex Goldmark is our executive producer. I'm Sarah Gonzalez. This is NPR. Thank you for listening. And coming up next on How I Built This, host Guy Raz is joined by Susan Griffin Black, the founder of the essential oil body care company EO Products. It all started for Susan back in the 1990s when a trip to an apothecary in London inspired her to develop a line of essential oil products. For years, business was hard, but eventually the company thrived. One of Susan's biggest takeaways, the importance of starting local.
6: This idea of starting locally and really, really engaging with people that you know, and you take that first 100 miles and you really go hard and strong and see what you learn and who you learn from and all of that, that is a great foundation and base to start from without driving yourself crazy to be in this market or that, because those markets will always be there.
0: Stick around after the break for How I Built This.
7: Victor from Oakdale says, thank you for the valuable work, especially in this time of rapid change and where your reporting is among the most trustworthy. 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
6: Thank you so much for having me. 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
10: All right, let's bring our caller on. 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
11: Well, thank you. Hi, Guy. Hi, Susan.
6: Hello.
11: So honored to be here with you. 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I live in Chicago, and my company is Yobi. 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
10: Thank you for calling in. So you are a doctor, and I'm assuming you're a dermatologist, or what kind of doctor are you?
11: So I'm actually a pediatrician.
10: Okay.
11: I'm a professor at Northwestern and Lurie Children's, and I lead a research lab that studies eczema and food allergies.
10: Wow. Yeah. So I'm assuming that's how, tell me how this idea came about.
11: Well, it's very personal, and as fate would have it, our daughter was born with severe eczema and cradle cap, and I found myself using steroids and all these chemical-filled products on her. 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We got a team of dermatologists, microbiologists together, and we finally developed this formula that cleared her skin. Then it worked for so many of our patients. And then we thought we really need to share this with the world.
10: And so you decide to start a skincare line. Tell me how, where you sell it and a little bit about how you can get it and how you're doing, how the business is doing.
11: Sure. So we have 5 products. We have a scalp mask, a shampoo, conditioner, skin cream, and body oil. And we're currently selling on our website, yobicare.com. And then we also sell on Amazon. And we are starting to sell in more like businesses like spas, salons, physicians' offices, medi spas.
10: And tell me a little bit about how the business is doing. Like, how did you do in sales last year, for example?
11: Yes, last year we ended with about 330,000. Mm-hmm. And we're hoping this year to double or a little more than double that.
10: Okay. Before we dive in further, what is your question for us?
11: So my question is, where do we sell? Do we focus and double down on D2C or spread our focus and really get into these professional channels, spas, doctor's offices?
10: All right. Let's dive in. Susan, please join the call here. Say hello to Ruchi.
6: Sure. Yes. I'm holding back from jumping in. I'm so excited to meet you. And, you know, I'm not an expert really at D2C because we've sort of chosen a different path to be in natural food stores. And that can get quite pricey in its own right.
11: Yeah.
6: But I like spreading out distribution because it all feeds back into D2C anyway, and it just gives you more exposure and more advocacy and more accessibility.
11: Yeah.
6: I love offices that are recommending you. I think that's terrific. I guess it's how do you scale that and how much effort it takes to scale that, right? With what sales force and, you know?
10: Yeah. I mean, the challenge, I mean, as you know, is the customer acquisition costs with D2C are just increasingly getting higher and higher, right? By the way, what's the repeat purchases through the website?
11: Yeah, about 40%.
10: Amazing. I mean, that's really great, right? So you really want to double down on your existing customer base because that's really where you've got that long-term value. I think that you want to continue the D2C for sure, but you also want to focus on the other side, which is your story and the trust that is embedded in this product. I mean, I think about Orgain. We had an episode on Orgain a couple years ago. And Andrew Abraham is a doctor, right? And he as a young man, he had cancer. And he was fed, you know, those like shakes to gain weight. And they were horrible. And so he wanted to make a natural, better version of that. And that's how he created Orgain. And that's the story he tells on that packaging. I think that you could literally put your picture on there and say, I created this for my daughter, you know, because your story is so compelling. And that's what you're selling. That's your asset. It's trust. It's not just the product. And so I think that, you know, while you continue D2C, you really want to see if you can get this into the hands of dermatologists and pediatricians and medi spas and, you know, salons, because it's about discoverability. And I would start in your area, like you're in Chicago, I would really focus building it out there first, because to build it out city by city is going to be more expensive. You got to get a team to do that.
11: Yes.
10: But I think that's really where you should put your energy.
11: Okay. Now this is really helpful. And we were thinking about that. Let's start Chicago. I've heard all your, not all probably, but most of your episodes and, you know, your advice on, you know, getting yourself out there. So I'm trying to educate on social media and I want to, you know, give sound information on eczema and skin, but on any health topics, you know, to really, I think that's my space, like you said. So
10: yeah.
11: I appreciate it.
10: Yeah.
6: Yeah. I mean, it's so authentic, you know, and I also really like what you said, Guy, about local. You know, we got all crazy in the beginning and we'd be running, you know. You know, if you just get grounded kind of where you are, who you know in the community, and take like, you know, 150-mile radius to start, and then it sort of ripples from there. maybe, you know, Mers Apothecary near mm-hmm. you, you know, yeah. Zitomers in New York, Erewhon, you know, very high-end, personal, been around a long time, still really care about serving their customers in that particular way. And a lot of testimony and a lot of yeah. like really good people will show up on that path.
10: I totally agree. I mean, this is a huge market, right? I mean, eczema, any kind of skin issues, like
11: yes.
10: probably it's a huge number of people we're talking about.
11: Yes.
10: And I think once people discover it, you also want to make it really easy for them to reorder. Are you using QR codes yet at all?
11: Yes.
10: Okay,
11: oh, yeah.
10: Great.
11: We are
10: You've got an email list. Are you sending reminders to people every couple of weeks or, you know, hey, time to reorder or anything like that?
6: And subscriptions also possible, right?
11: Yes.
10: Great.
11: We've started subscriptions on our website and Amazon. And yep. we do remind them if we don't see they've ordered in mm-hmm. 3 months, we'll send them a hey.
10: And yeah. I noticed you have a blog on your site. Do you send that out to your mailing list? The articles?
11: Oh, I don't know if we know.
10: Well, you should do that. Yeah. I mean, it's this free advice
11: yes.
10: from a medical professional. This is really valuable information. I would take the blog entries and turn them into a monthly newsletter. Just send it out to your customers. You're saying, hey, tell a friend and we'll give you 25% off your next order.
11: It's a great idea. No, I really appreciate it. I mean, we're sending newsletters, but I'm trying to get more education out into the world. And
10: that's it. It's all about that. And just give people free information that's useful. Don't ask for anything in return.
11: Yes. And Guy, all us doctors, we like giving out free advice.
10: Because we trust our doctors.
11: That's our goal, is to help and support. Yeah.
10: Yeah.
11: Yeah. So giving away free education on any of these topics is my end goal.
10: Awesome.
11: Thank you.
10: Thank you. The brand is called Yobi. Dr. Gupta, thank you so much for calling in. Good luck.
11: Thank you so much. So grateful.
10: All right, we're going to take a quick break, but we'll be right back with another caller. Stay with us. I'm Guy Raz, and you're listening to The Advice Line right here on How I Built This.
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10: Welcome back to How I Built This. I'm Guy Raz. If you're just joining us, you're listening to an excerpt from the How I Built This advice line. 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All right, let's bring on our next caller.
14: Hi, Guy and Susan. My name is Peter Andrews. I am based in San Francisco, and I'm the founder of Culture Wine Company, which is an importer, distributor, and e-commerce retailer focused exclusively on New Wave South African wines. So the wineries that I work with are all practicing organic farming and minimal intervention winemaking. They're all small, family-owned.
10: Awesome. Welcome to the show, Peter. So you bring in South African wines from these New Wave winemakers. Tell me, and where do you distribute them? Where do you sell them?
14: Yeah, so I have three channels that my business is licensed in. So I have a DTC website, culturewineco.com, where mm-hmm. I ship to 44 states around the U.S., there's also a wine club, like monthly subscription service in there. I direct distribute in California. And then I also am just started midway through last year branching into other states with distribution partners. So I'm now in Tennessee, Georgia, and Washington State, and working on a few more now through hopefully before end of year.
10: Awesome. And have you been in wine for a long time?
14: Yeah. So I've been in the food and beverage industry for my entire career. Started as a chef, made wine in Italy. I've worked in and opened and operated small bottle shops and also worked in executive leadership for a local, very kind of luxury focused wine retailer. Mm-hmm. But we were grossing $50 million a year by the time I left.
10: Wow. So you started this how long ago, this Culture Wine Company?
14: Yeah, I only started it in 2023. And it really was spurred from a trip to South Africa, where, you know, being in the industry, I can count on one hand how many times a distributor has come to show me South African wine. So I kind of took that as the quality wasn't that high. And it took a visit on a holiday where my inspiration was absolutely peaked. And because of that, I started the company.
10: How is the business doing? I mean, we're hearing a lot of, we've had wine, small wine businesses call into the show, and we're hearing mixed things, right? I mean, I live in California too, and it's been challenging to say the least for many winemakers. How did you guys do last year?
14: Yeah, so we were up last year 60%.
10: Wow.
14: And year to date, we're up over 150%.
10: Amazing. All right, before we bring in Susan, tell us your question.
14: Yeah, so I'm not just trying to grow a business, but an entire category in South African wine. So how would you suggest to allocate my time and resources between growing Culture's wholesale and DTC businesses while also increasing demand for South African wine more broadly?
10: All right, Susan, I want to bring you in. Any thoughts or questions that you might have for Peter?
6: Yes. Can you just tell us a little bit about South African wines? Like, what was your sort of aha moment when you were visiting that prompted this track?
14: Yeah, yeah, no, totally. I feel like we need a whole bottle of Chenin Blanc to to go into this. But I think with South African wine, it's the oldest of the New World wine producing regions. They've been making wine for almost 400 years. But I think the best quality has been made in the last 30 since apartheid has ended. And I think historically what we've seen come into the U.S. has been kind of focused on the value category. And I think especially in the last 30 years, you've seen the quality increase so dramatically that now the marketing needs to change, the messaging needs to change, and we need to have better storytelling about the incredible dynamic young winemakers that are taking hold of the industry. So that's where my focus is. I'm really trying to premiumize and change the narrative and make people realize, whether that's trade or consumers, that South African wine is world class and worthy of being in Michelin restaurants, great bottle lists, and just generally something you can drink.
6: Yeah. And do the high end sommeliers and restaurants and just understand anything about South African wine, because it's been at the lower end. Is it like sort of a BevMo product, or where has it been traditionally at retail?
14: Yeah, so I think traditionally the trying to sell wine nationally is very challenging. And usually that means the big guys get the most amount of representation. But I think the big guys have looked at South Africa as a way to create like an inexpensive category. So now that I'm coming in and bringing these small artisan organic farms making like seriously good wine, I'm trying to get the best sommeliers and wine buyers to say, like, just give me 20 minutes of your time. Let me show you these wines. And I promise once it's in the glass, it'll deliver. And it's been working. I've worked with several Michelin star restaurants here in the Bay Area and around California, and they're selling the wine. My California distribution channel has an 80% reorder rate.
10: 80%?
14: Yeah.
10: And that's wholesale?
14: Yes.
10: Is that 80% of your entire business is wholesale?
14: 70% of my business is coming from the California direct channel. And 80% of that reorders.
10: Okay. And what percentage of your business is direct through your website?
14: So only 15%.
10: Okay.
14: But I've really just let all the work I'm doing wholesale kind of feed into the DTC side.
6: You know, you're so well situated with your relationships from, your whole life of work.
10: Yeah.
6: My family was early in the wine business in Paso Robles. They made small Vineyard, Windward Vineyard, Burgundian Pinot Noir. That's all they made. So I've heard about all of the ins and outs of this for a lot of my life and really understand the relationship piece of it, that, you know, the people you know and that trust you will work with you and grow with you, and you're bringing something of quality. It seems very organic and natural that it'll work.
10: I agree. You've been in this business a long time. You've got so many relationships and so many advantages. And I mean, I'm assuming most of your sales are still in California, right?
14: Yes.
10: But to me, it's, and you know this, having been in the business so long, like, there are strategic places where you really want to double down. I'm thinking Nashville, Austin, you know, Chicago, not just New York and San Francisco, but Charleston, like places where there really is more of an intentional, that word is overused, but intentional conversations around food and wine.
14: No, it's like you're speaking my language. My goal is to be in a small set of states with distribution partners that are cities like Charleston, Nashville, Chicago. I want to be able to go to those markets and train the distributors, train the sales teams, and the sommeliers and wine buyers. So to your point, I just kicked off with my distributor in Tennessee 2 weeks ago, and we sold 100 cases of wine in 3 days.
10: Amazing.
14: You know, so there's so much potential in markets like that where it's I think people don't think of it first like they would say New York, but you go there and there's incredible food scenes.
10: All right, keep going. I hope we've been a little bit helpful, Peter, but it sounds like you're onto something. I mean, especially as the broader industry has some headwinds. So congrats, good luck, and you know, keep us posted.
6: All best, Peter.
14: Thank you.
10: Culture Wine Company, check it out. Susan, thank you so much for coming on the show. Before I let you go, though, I want to ask you this question, which is because you started this brand, right? And you have now all of this experience because you've been doing this for, you know, a few decades. If you could go back to you when you started out, right, when you started this out, and you could say, Susan, you need to know this because I'm coming from the future, what would you tell yourself?
6: I think really understanding who you are as a person and what's important informs so much of and so many of our choices. This idea of starting locally and really, really engaging with people that you know, and you take that first 100 miles and you really go hard and strong and see what you learn and who you learn from and all of that, that is a great foundation and base to start from, without driving yourself crazy to be in this market or that market or that, because those markets will always be there. And, you know, relationships rule the day.
10: Yeah, for sure. Susan, thank you so much for coming on the show again.
6: Thanks for having me.
10: That's Susan Griffin Black, co-founder of EO Products. And by the way, if you're working on a business and need advice, give us a call at 1-800-433-1298. That's 1-800-433-1298. Send us a one-minute message that tells us about your business and the issues or questions you'd like help with, and make sure to tell us how to reach you. This episode was produced by Casey Herman with music composed by Ramtin Arablouei. It was edited by John Isabella. This hour of Planet Money and How I Built This was produced by Catherine Seifer. I'm Guy Raz, and you've been listening to How I Built This.
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21: Live from NPR News, I'm Dale Willman. Some of Iran's top officials Sunday attended funeral prayers for the country's former supreme leader. The leader and four members of his family were killed in a U.S.-Israeli airstrike last February. As NPR's Hadil Al-Shalchi reports, one high-profile figure, though, was not there.
22: Iranian state media showed three of Ayatollah Ali Khamenei's sons and the head of the Islamic Revolutionary Guard Corps, General Ahmed Vahidi, who is rarely seen in public. They were all performing the ritual Islamic funeral prayers for Khamenei. Iran's president, Speaker of Parliament, and the head of Iran's elite military Quds force were also there. Some were sobbing profusely, their shoulders shaking. But one notable absence was that of Ayatollah Mujtaba Khamenei, Iran's new leader and Ali Khamenei's fourth son. Mujtaba Khamenei took over power from his father in March and is yet to be seen in public, as many top leaders stay in hiding to protect their whereabouts for fear of assassination. It's unclear if Mujtaba Khamenei will take part in any of the ceremonies planned for his father's funeral. Hadil Al-Shalchi, NPR News, Istanbul.
21: A funeral was held Sunday in Colorado for three firefighters killed last week while fighting a wildfire along the Colorado-Utah border. U.S. Wildland Fire Service Chief Brian Fennessy said the weight of the tragedy is being felt far beyond the fire community.
23: What stands out most to me about these three firefighters is that they always showed up. They showed up for their fellow firefighters. They showed up to perform a mission that many cannot or will not.
21: Dozens of fires are continuing to burn in the western U.S. at this hour, and weather officials say the extreme heat in the region is making the possibility of additional fires even more likely. Police in Memphis say Tennessee National Guard members assigned by the Trump administration to a crime-fighting patrol fatally shot a man early Sunday morning. They say the man turned toward the soldiers with a gun during a pursuit in the city's downtown. The troops were responding to reports of gunfire at the time of the shooting. State officials are now investigating the incident. U.S. men's soccer star forward Florian Balogun will be allowed to play in the U.S. World Cup match against Belgium Monday night. FIFA has lifted the striker's red card ban. NPR's Kristen Wright has more.
24: FIFA's disciplinary committee announced it's suspending Balogun's one-game ban for a probationary period of 1 year, a major decision that gives the U.S. men's team back its lead scorer for the World Cup Round of 16 match against Belgium. Balogun got the red card for a foul against an opposing defender during the U.S.'s 2-0 victory against Bosnia-Herzegovina on Wednesday. The American striker said it was unintentional. U.S. Soccer said in a statement it's pleased with FIFA's decision and its attention is focused on the game. President Trump thanked soccer's governing body in a post online, calling the initial suspension an injustice. Kristen Wright, NPR News.
21: And you're listening to NPR News. Minions and Monsters and Toy Story 5 each sold more than $30 million worth of tickets this weekend, but NPR's Bob Mondello says Hollywood is buzzing about the historical biopic that came in third.
0: As the film Young Washington begins, America's first president's dreams are modest.
1: Why can I not become a British officer?
3: Because you are not British, George.
0: Young Washington, which had ticket sales of just over $20 million, is from Angel Studios, the faith-based media company that opened Sound of Freedom on the 4th of July 3 years ago. That one also had a 3-day total around $20 million, then played so well in Rocky Mountain states, the Midwest and South, that it ended up making over $250 million globally. The Angel Studio playbook hasn't changed.
4: Forward!
0: Young Washington also has its best numbers in America's heartland. Its top theater is Utah's Megaplex 18.

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1: Plus, oil producing alliance say they'll slightly increase oil outputs next month. In an announcement Sunday, OPEC says seven countries will expand production by 188,000 barrels a day. It's the fifth straight month that the bloc has agreed to raise their outputs. Middle East oil production and shipments are still low, though, compared to pre-war levels. A cargo ship was attacked Sunday off the coast of Yemen in the Red Sea. Officials say a small boat approached the bulk carrier and opened fire, but it left after security guards on the ship returned fire. Both the cargo ship and its crew have reported that they are safe. So far, no group has claimed responsibility for the attack. I'm Dale Willman, NPR News.
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3: The origins of rock and roll music are usually traced to the early blues of the American South. Over the years, popular music branched out in new directions, and by the 1950s, the songs you heard on the radio were energized by teenage rebellion and a spirit of freedom. The stories behind the music are featured at the Rock and Roll Hall of Fame and Museum in Cleveland. Their CEO, Greg Harris, joins us on today's Travel with Rick Steves to tell us what they're up to lately as one of Ohio's hottest visitor attractions. Coming up, we'll also revisit our conversation with the late historian David McCullough, back when his book about the Wright brothers had just been published. McCullough dedicated his life to helping us better understand the people and events that changed the nation. His work on the Wright brothers reminds us of what's genuinely great about America. Let's start the hour looking at some of the curious expressions we might use in our everyday speech, especially when you compare them with the words people live by in other cultures. Have you ever wondered why shouldn't you look a gift horse in the mouth? And not to split hairs, but is that the same horse you shouldn't put before the cart? Though, if you're in Spain, you might be told to avoid building a house with the roof first, especially if it's raining frogs and snakes. Well, it's all Greek to me, unless, of course, you speak Greek, in which case it might strike you as Chinese. Idioms are everywhere, and they exist across all languages and all cultures. Michaela Tartaglia has been collecting expressions in four languages and noting the similarities and differences between them. She's compiled her 25 favorites in her book called An Apple a Day, 25 Surprising Universal Idioms and Their Origins. She's here today to take us on a cross-cultural language journey. Michaela, thanks for being here.
4: Thank you, Rick, for having me today.
3: Now, tell us about yourself, first of all, because you're a chef. You've written a book about pasta, so you're a foodie, but you also have a book about idioms. What came first for you, your love of food or your love of language?
4: That's a tricky question. I would say both of them. Food, you know, when you're an Italian born and raised, it goes by default, your love for food. It could not be otherwise. So that's easy.
3: So you grew up in Turin in the north of Italy, and you spent summers with your grandparents outside of Napoli, Naples. Tell me how that contributed to your fascination with language and idioms.
4: Language and idioms always been a very important part of my life. But academically, I went to Liceo Classico, which is in a high school where you study ancient languages. So Latin and ancient Greek. It's your major, let's say that way.
3: So in Italy, when you go to school, you can choose what sort of specialty?
4: Yes, you do. So it's very completely different system.
3: So as a child, you knew you wanted to do not mathematics or chemistry, but language.
4: Yes, that language is Latin and ancient Greek.
3: So the book is 25 Surprisingly Universal Idioms. What is an idiom?
4: Idioms are way of saying expressions that we use on a daily basis in all the languages across the world. You just open this saying, I don't understand Greek. That's what you guys say in English?
3: Yeah.
4: In Italian, we say, io non parlo l'arabo. I don't speak Arabic.
3: So, so we say it's all Greek to me. If I'm confused, it's all Greek to me.
4: And we say Arabo, Arabic.
3: There you go.
4: So everything is so relative. We think in a very similar

0: similar way, but we express our concept with different forms.
1: Well, yeah, obviously a Greek person would have the same opportunity to say, I'm confused, but they wouldn't say it's all Greek to me because that'd be the opposite.
0: Of course, yeah. So it's a very fun way to see how idioms really can represent a lot about our culture and the way we picture, envisioning pretty much the same concept.
1: You know, I like that just about Italy, because Italy is, I mean, I think it's one of my very favorite places. And a big part of that is the way of communicating. Everything is issimo.
0: Yes.
1: Do you say that, issimo?
0: Always. Also, you know, Italians, they're well known to exaggerate. As an Italian, I should warn everybody that whatever Italians say on issimo, you should take it a good 25-30% down. Because we love to exaggerate.
1: So you grew up in Italy. And what is a favorite expression that you enjoyed when you were growing up that you have not heard in the United States? And you wish in the United States we had a fun way to say that.
0: The one that in Italian we say, non puoi avere la botte piena e la moglie ubriaca. You cannot have the wife drunk and the barrel full at the same time.
1: So wait a minute. So you can't have a drunk wife and a full barrel of wine at the same time?
0: Yeah, because that's not possible.
1: That's very Italian. You see, that's an insight into the Italian culture, because it's vino in veritas or whatever. You
0: exactly.
1: Know? Yeah.
0: You know, expressions and idioms really represents the culture you're coming from. So Italian culture is really based on food. Obviously, wine is a part of the culture. In fact, many factories in Italy that they provide like a voucher for lunches, the glass of wine is included in the meal.
1: In the worker's lunch?
0: Yes. Yeah. Even if you work with machineries, one glass.
1: Yeah. I learned why.
0: It's part of food. It's part of complementary part with your meal.
1: No. What they told me in the Cinque Terre was, if you drink water, the fish will swim in your stomach.
0: Exactly,
1: you have to have wine. Michela Tartaglia has a passion for linguistics and linguini. She explores the backstories behind 25 universal idioms in her book, An Apple a Day. Michela also runs the Pasta Casa Lingua lunch counter at Seattle's Pike Place Market and shares recipes in her cookbook, Pasta for All Seasons. Her website is michelatartaglia.com. Michela, I love the way different languages accommodate different passions from one culture to another. And of course, in Italy, it's living well. It's la dolce vita, right? When I cross the border into Italy, people say, il dolce far niente, the sweetness of doing nothing. Nobody crosses the border into the United States and say, the sweetness of doing nothing. We say, work hard, you know? Tell me some of the examples that you can think of where an idiom will give an insight into the culture.
0: Well, there are many, obviously. You know, this is a collection of 25 in the book, but I collected hundreds of them.
1: Yeah.
0: And then I had to come to the most representative, also in the way they could be, you know, illustrated, because the book is illustrated by Daniele Simonelli, who did a lovely job.
1: And it's just a delight to page through, yeah.
0: In the illustrations. I think the one that is very representative in Italian, parli del diavolo e spuntano le corna, e speak of the devil and the horns appear.
1: Speak of the devil
0: and the horns appear. In English you say, talk of an angel and you will hear the fluttering of its wings.
1: Okay.
0: You know, so we have the English UK. So the English UK has the angel, and Italian has the devil.
1: Oh.
0: And I love the Spanish version of it. That is, hablando del rey de Roma, por la puerta asoma. Speak of the Roman king, and he appears at the door. So the insight about all these idioms, that anytime we try to explain them, I mean, they make sense if you put a little bit of thoughts into that. But they don't at the very beginning.
1: Right. But people learn what it means and it becomes part of the basic communication.
0: They do. But also, you know, language, Rick, changes through times. I grew up with grandmothers who spoke through idioms constantly. You know, maybe in one sentence there were two of those.
1: Yeah.
0: And anytime as a child, I dare to ask them the meaning, they were like, no, we are not going to explain this to you.
1: You should know this.
0: You should know this, or you will find out. So the beauty of this is really the insight of all these idioms that bring up, you know, our culture. It can be religious, can be the farming background, and so on. You know, language is changing also in our culture.
1: And it does give you a peek at the deeper culture, the more the history of a country. In your book, you talk about long religious histories can have an impact on the idioms. We have a famous idiom, you don't judge a book by its cover. And then in all three other languages, Italian, Spanish, and French, it's something about the habit doesn't make the monk. In other words, the way they dress doesn't make a person holy, right?
0: Exactly. So that's incredibly fascinating one, because English, which Anglo-Saxon root, has one version. Don't judge a book by its cover. But Italian, French, and Spanish come straight from our
1: Catholic heritage. You get an insight into the culture. And a lot of times they are the same, but they would be a little bit different. I like the one about don't poke a bear. In the other countries, it's different. You still don't poke something, but what would they be?
0: Yeah, so this is a great example, like four different languages. They express the same concept with four different animals.
1: Yeah.
0: In Italian, is non... disturbare il can che dorme. So don't wake up the sleeping dog.
1: Don't wake up a sleeping dog.
0: And we use this all the time. When you want to make a change in some plans, non svegliar can che dorme. And then in Spanish, no remuevas el avispero. Don't stir up the wasp nest.
1: Don't stir up a wasp's nest. Yeah, well, that's even more important than don't wake up a dog. I don't want to stir up a wasp.
0: But the dog can bite you.
1: He can bite you.
0: And, you know.
1: Here's another one that I like in your book. We like to say you can't have your cake and eat it too. But the French, they love their butter.
0: Always. I mean, this
1: so the French have, instead of eating cake, and they have, what, do you have the one for the French there?
0: Yes. You cannot have the butter and the money for selling the butter. And this is so quintessential of the French culture. And it's, my French friends use it all the time. It's perfect for
1: Michaela,
0: them.
1: Michaela, one word I know in Italy is buon lavoro. I just think this is beautiful work that you've done. Thank you for writing An Apple a Day. And that'll give us a little more fun and a little more insight when we are enjoying our next trip over to Italy, France, Spain, or Britain.
0: Enjoy, and thank you so much for having me. And please keep using this expression, or you will impress all your friends and new acquaintances in Italy, in all this country.
1: Mille grazie.
0: Grazie a te. Ciao.
1: 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In 1951, this jockey Alan Freed, the king of the Moondoggers, started to include the kind of records on his hip late-night radio show that got listeners' attention in Northeast Ohio. He called it rock and roll. Today, Cleveland is credited as an early pop culture trendsetter. It's also home to the Rock and Roll Hall of Fame and Museum. Their CEO, Greg Harris, has tips for exploring what they have to offer next on Travel with Rick Steves.
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1: In 1983, Huey Lewis told us that the heart of rock and roll is in Cleveland. That was after playing a gig there that must have really left an impression on him. Well, later that year, the Rock and Roll Hall of Fame was born, launching a search for a permanent home that would ultimately prove Huey's lyrics to be correct. Cleveland, Ohio. Wow. The heart of perhaps America's most popular and enduring art form, as it became the location of the Rock and Roll Hall of Fame and Museum. Well, today, against the backdrop of Lake Erie, the Rock Hall stands as one of America's most visited music landmarks and a place that celebrates rock and roll as an art form and as a cultural force. Joining us for a look at its influence is Greg Harris. He's the museum's president and CEO, and since 2013, Greg has helped to transform the museum into an impressive, can't-miss stop for travelers and for music lovers alike. Greg, welcome to the show.
5: Rick, it's a pleasure to be on, and I love the chance to talk about our incredible Rock and Roll Hall of Fame with your listeners, people that love to travel, that love culture, and I'm guessing there's a lot of music lovers in the fold, too.
1: You know, in my work, I get to meet a lot of people who find their niche, and it occurs to me not everybody gets to find their niche. I'm really thankful that I have. And talk about a man who knows how to find his niche. First of all, you work at the Baseball Museum in Cooperstown, right? And now you're running the Rock and Roll Museum. Two great gigs.
5: You know, I would say we're both incredibly fortunate, and it's trite to say you follow your passion, but things find you. And I was really, my whole journey started by dropping out of college and opening up a used record store a long time ago. And that led me to museums, which are magical, wonderful places. And ultimately from the National Baseball Hall of Fame in Cooperstown, which visitors should go to the Rock and Roll Hall of Fame here in Cleveland. It's been an incredible run, incredible ride. And I'm thrilled.
1: You've been around a few decades, and you're running a museum that is, talking about history, lots of decades. What's your decade for rock and roll?
5: Oh, boy. My decade for rock and roll, it's a couple, to be frank. It's hard to answer. It's sort of like saying, what's that favorite record? As a teenager, I really got into 50s rockabilly. My first car was a 57 Chevy. I was very much into that, found my way to blues and things like that. And then punk rock spoke to my soul. So,
1: punk rock. So you jumped from the Everly Brothers to punk rock.
5: Yeah, and you could say from the Bobby Fuller doing I Fought the Law to the Clash doing I Fought the Law, and even Buddy Holly's version way back there. But it's all connected, and so that really spoke to me. And those eras stay with you. We do tend to go back to the stuff that spoke to us, and that continuum keeps moving. And everybody has a different era. That's their era. It's great.
1: I want to just get one thing straight here because it's actually confusing to me. You run the Rock and Roll Museum and the Rock and Roll Hall of Fame. What's the difference?
5: It's one in the same place. So the Rock and Roll Hall of Fame and Museum is this incredible entity on the shores of Lake Erie. It's that pyramid that people have seen, the incredible I.M. Pei as the architect. And here we have the whole history of rock and roll and the Hall of Fame all together.
1: Okay. And the Hall of Fame is, you know, we hear it in the news. And where is it this year? It's in Nashville or something like that?
5: No, the Hall of Fame induction will be in Los Angeles. And there is another entity called the Rock and Roll Hall of Fame Foundation. They handle the election process and they run the induction. They're our partner and they license the name to Cleveland that operate and own this museum.
1: Okay. Now, everybody has to get money together to do a great museum and so on. And a long time ago, people talked Cleveland into investing a pile of money in the 1990s, $65 million to do the museum. You got I.M. Pei to be the architect and so on. And it has been quite a good investment over time, hasn't it?
5: Oh, it's been massive. And, you know, our origin, we opened our doors 31 years ago. The cost to build the original building went from your quote of 65, actually cost about 95 to build it.
1: Uh-huh.
5: Every year we've been open, we've returned more than $95 million to the regional economy, including today, $242 million each year to our regional economy.
1: Okay, so I would like just for everybody to think about that. Cleveland, formerly known as the Mistake by the Lake, now is the place where you go, oh, Cleveland rocks. Every time I'm going to Cleveland, people say, you got to go to the Rock and Roll Hall of Fame. That was a big investment. It was probably a little controversial in its day. And every year, in 1 year alone, it returns on that investment. Because today, all across our country, there are cultural opportunities that need to be funded. And it can be seen, I think, as a good, good investment. Now, why Cleveland? Why was Cleveland chosen for the center of this? Because it could have been anywhere.
5: You're right. You know, rock and roll had was in a lot of places, but Cleveland, so Philly had Philly Soul, Bandstand, Chicago Blues had Chicago, New Orleans had great music, arguably the home of rock and roll, Memphis. Cleveland had the heart of rock and roll through a radio DJ named Alan Freed in the early 50s, who was playing rhythm and blues music on radio for audiences and calling it rock and roll. He was popularizing the term. He was a huge phenomenon. He had movies where he was the star with artists in the movies. So they had that origin story. We had a great radio network here in the 60s, 70s, and 80s. So there's lots of listeners. The concert business really was strong in Cleveland. So we had that piece, but really what carried the day, Rick, and this is the lesson. We had the heart when we made our pitch to this New York Foundation to build a museum in Cleveland. We showed up with a business plan. They showed how they were going to fund it, what the impact would be. The mayor was behind it, who became the governor, George Voinovich, who became a senator. He supported it. The corporations in Northeast Ohio supported it. The individuals supported it. And collectively, it was such a strong case that they could pull it off that no other city was really viable once they made the presentation.
1: What is the mission of the museum?
5: The mission of the museum is really born from the collision of rhythm and blues, country and gospel. Rock and roll is a spirit that is inclusive and ever-changing. The Rock and Roll Hall of Fame celebrates the sound of youth culture and honors the artist whose music connects us all.
1: God, that is beautiful. That is beautiful.
5: And really the important pieces in there, you know, this is the artist whose music connects us all. Globally, we're connected through rock and roll. It's a sound that's inclusive and ever-changing. And in many ways, it's more of a spirit and an attitude than a specific sound.
1: Greg Harris is our guide to Cleveland's Rock and Roll Hall of Fame and Museum right now on Travel with Rick Steves. Greg's been with the museum since 2008 and its president and CEO since 2013. He's giving us a VIP look at one of Ohio's top visitor attractions. Their website includes information on the Hall of Fame inductees and a schedule of concerts and events at rockhall.com. So, Greg, when I went, I got special treatment. I was there with the public television and public radio, and we were having a wonderful evening fundraiser. But if somebody just stumbles up to the door and wants to go to the Rock and Roll Museum, what are your practical tips so they get the most out of their visit?
5: So check our calendar in advance. Odds are pretty good we'll have a live band on our plaza if it's the summer season. And so you pick a day when there's a band that you want to see on our summer stage. And then in the museum itself, really, I would say, one, you need to keep moving. There's so much here. We tell the whole history of rock and roll, and you're going to find spaces that speak to you, whether you're a Beatles fan or a Supremes fan or an Elvis fan or a fan of The Cure or U2 or Olivia Rodrigo. We're a wide net. I would also share that if you play an instrument, go on the second floor of the museum. Mm. We have a jam space called the garage where visitors jam with each other and others, staff members play with others throughout the day. It's magical.
1: That's where we all ended up when we were there with our evening banquet with public broadcasting. We ended up jamming together in that beautiful room.
5: Yes. And then moving through the building on the third floor, that's our Hall of Fame floor. That's where every single inductee is recognized in our plaque gallery, where we exhibit that year's class that we're honoring. And there's an immersive theater on that floor that has the greatest, it's like the greatest rock concert you ever attended. It's all induction footage, and it's a 12-minute show that will blow your face off. And it was edited by the great Jonathan Demme. It was his final film he made, and it's powerful and emotional, and you need to see it.
1: You know, when I was walking through the museum, and I walk through museums for a living. That's what I do when I'm updating my guidebooks in Europe. And I have this need for real artifacts. I just don't want to be reading a book that's been printed on a wall and standing up and paying for admission to do that. I want to see real historical artifacts. And your museum is just rich in artifacts. I was just so impressed by that. How do you get these artifacts? Talk a little bit about your vault and how you cycle these through and through the public and back into the vault and so
5: on. Sure. Well, you know, we are, as a museum, we're rich in original artifacts, and our goal is to have something from every single inductee that's connected to the making of music. So we have lyric sheets, handwritten lyric sheets, the flashpoint of creativity. We have the actual guitar that specific song was recorded on. We have things like clothing, you know, the vest that Grace Slick wore on stage at Woodstock, things like that. And, you know, if people visit this summer, we have the largest exhibit of Paul McCartney materials in the world that's ever existed on our top floor. And the way we receive those materials, we work directly with Sir Paul and with his team. And it comes from his archive to our archive to the general public for the first time ever. That's really amazing.
1: This is Travel with Rick Steves. We're talking with Greg Harris. He's the president and CEO of the Rock and Roll Hall of Fame in Cleveland. He's been enjoying now for 15 years almost running the show. And, you know, Greg, as the years go by, classic rock and roll gets buried deeper and deeper in music history. Your name is the Rock and Roll Hall of Fame. What's the potential liability of that as classic rock gets deeper? Or have you broadened the definition of rock and roll to be more than what I would think of as rock and roll?
5: We've broadened it greatly. And what some people think of as rock and roll is really classic 70s and 60s rock. But we're broader. We're blues, gospel, country. We're dance music. We're hip-hop music. We are heavy metal and industrial music and punk rock. To us, it's all rock and roll because rock and roll is a spirit and an attitude.
1: Okay,
5: it's
1: so whatever is embraced by the next generation, it could just be totally extreme techno with no words at all. And you would embrace it and go rock and roll.
5: Especially if it's the voice of change and it has attitude and spirit that is inspirational and drives you. Rock and roll has done that for decades and it's going to continue to do that. Far beyond four guys with long hair and guitars. They're part of it, and so is this other styles of music as well.
1: Okay, so you're the CEO, and you probably get everybody wants to meet you when they come to the museum if they're famous rock stars, and they have the occasion to come there. If they're in Cleveland, I'm sure there'll be an excuse to go to the Rock and Roll Hall of Fame. What are your fanboy moments? You've been doing this for 15 years. If you could have four or five people that you've met, and you just said, I want your autograph. Oh, God, I can't believe it. I touched your guitar.
5: Yeah. You know, growing up where I did on the East Coast, Springsteen was a big part of our world. So being able to tour him through the exhibits was really special. Rick, I think here's a connection with you. Paul Simon was through a number of years ago traveling around the country visiting ballparks with his son. And he came in and toured the museum and we had a featured exhibition of his. And I know that you're a fan. Yeah. That was pretty magical. You know, it's hard in these roles to get super excited because you're part of the team and you're there to make them feel comfortable and make them really experience your place. So I could probably continue down the list, but it's magical. And these people, I will say, we're talking about inductees, many of them would have been great at anything they pursued because they had a drive and they had a push and they really did it. It's kind of fascinating. And it didn't come by accident. You know, Paul McCartney didn't roll out of bed and start writing songs and John Lennon. They really put in the hours, they put in the time and they honed their craft and became terrific at it.
1: It's so interesting to me because I don't want to be generational centric or what you want to call it that, like ethnocentric, except for what era do you like? But I think of music as troubadours, you know, that have a message to give. And I guess when you do, even if you don't recognize or understand or appreciate music of a particular decade, you got to credit it that it is still doing that troubadour function. I mean, Bruce Springsteen, he's a troubadour. Paul Simon, he's a troubadour. Do you find that music has challenges that sort of are dictated to it by technology? And, you know, like right now we're having an adjustment of how artists make their money and going, you know, from records to streaming and technology that's just dominating the creativity now. What kind of crisis can music be in as a cultural phenomenon and as a business?
5: You know, it's always changing. Technology is a big part of it today, of course, but there was a time when people thought pressing vinyl records was going to put live music out of business. And they thought that technology would supersede it. So
1: that's great. That's so good because people are all stressed out now about something, but it's no more dramatic and potentially threatening than being able to press music.
5: Yes. And what's different, slightly different today is just in all industries, our pace of change. That rate of change is so rapid that before it would take decades for true change. Now we're having them in shorter cycles. And so that's where the mystery comes in. There's something magical right now about being able to access almost any song you want to hear at the tip of your fingertips. And so young people get exposed to more music. What I think is missing a little bit is that collective listening, that one radio station that would dominate a market, everybody would hear the same stuff. And that's why, you know, festivals are still popular and live shows are major, you know, powerful, powerful experiences. And we come together for live, but a lot of listening is solo. And I think that's an interesting dynamic in today's culture.
1: This is Travel with Rick Steves. We've been talking with Greg Harris, and he is the president and CEO of the Rock and Roll Hall and Fame and Museum in Cleveland. You know, Greg, I'm always fascinated by how curators of museums have to, they have endless things to show and only so much space, and they have to be mindful that you don't just want always the greatest hits because you've got a local public that wants to come again and again. So I imagine you factor that into your thinking of what do you want to be have on show, and then you've got exhibits all the time. What are you excited about this summer, for example, for exhibits and how we were talking about artifacts, how that might bring to the fore something that will inspire people?
5: You know, this summer, one of our featured exhibitions is Saturday Night Live, 50 Years of Music. And Saturday Night Live for 50 years brought over 1,000 performers into people's living rooms. And there were these important cultural moments. Within that exhibit, when you walk through, there's things that just take you back to a moment. One of them is Will Ferrell's More Cowbell outfit. Immediately you see that and it just, you light up, right? And then talk about emotion. We also have the photo that Sinead O'Connor pulled out on stage and in defiance ripped up on camera.
1: The photo of the Pope.
5: Yes.
1: Wow. That would take you back if you're that age.
5: And then those are the cultural pieces, as well as instruments and guitars. And, you know, the Blues Brothers outfits take you back to that moment, into that place. Mm-hmm. And it's how, as museums, you tell stories, you connect the cultural context with the artifact themselves, and then we get to connect that cultural context with the music as well.
1: Well, I guess I've never said this on my radio show, but I'll just say, Greg Harris, rock on.
5: Right back at you, sir. I'm happy to say to you, keep on traveling.

0: 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Another of Ohio's top visitor attractions is the National Museum of the U.S. Air Force in Dayton. 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
0: His 55 honorary degrees were just a fraction of the awards David McCullough received in his 89 years, including two Pulitzers and a Presidential Medal of Freedom. McCullough was one of the nation's most celebrated chroniclers of American history. We were honored to have him join us in the Travel with Rick Steves studio a few years ago as he shared his enthusiasm for what he learned about Orville and Wilbur Wright. His biography of the Wright brothers had just been published and was an immediate bestseller. Here's our conversation with David McCullough.
4: Well, I'm delighted to be with you, and I want to congratulate you on your work, which I follow with greatest interest and pleasure.
5: I think we both appreciate public broadcasting.
4: We do, but we also appreciate the importance of travel.
5: Yeah.
4: Of going places where things happened and understanding what happened and why and the people there. And the refreshing, invigorating spirit that it gives one's outlook on life. I try to go everywhere that any event in any of the books that I write took place. And I've stressed that all along, and I've encouraged students that if you want to write about something, go to where it happened.
5: You know, I think I can tell from reading your books that you can relate to the place.
4: Absolutely.
5: You're grounded in the spot.
4: The place is very important, particularly the place where people grew up.
5: What happened on December 17, 1903, and why was that important enough for you to write about the men who made that happen?
4: First of all, where it happened was on the Outer Banks of North Carolina, which at that time, there was no bridge over there. There were no roads. It was sand dunes and beaches and a very small population just barely getting by, primarily fishing. And the Wright brothers went there to test their flying ideas because they needed continuous wind, and there was plenty of wind out there. And they loved the idea of a soft landing on sand, not on rock or
5: that would help
4: hard earth. And there were very few people to be curious and asking too many questions and taking up their time. And they'd never been away from home. They'd never seen the ocean. They traveled over 700 miles from Dayton, Ohio, in their bicycle shop. And it was like nothing they'd ever seen or experienced in their lives, and they loved every minute of it, despite the hurricanes and the sieges of mosquitoes and all the other things that went wrong. It was for them, it was the work they loved to do. And their courage and their refusal to give in when they failed and their ingenuity and their attention to detail were all of a sort that we can learn from no matter what we do or no matter what we strive to do.
5: It's amazing. That was, you mentioned in your book that you were 15 years old when Orville died.
4: That's right. I could have known him.
5: You could have known him. And think of what's happened since
4: then. Oh, absolutely.
5: In one lifetime.
4: But that Orville was the one that flew that day, December 17th, very cold day, 25-mile-an-hour winds. And, of course, nobody thought they would succeed. They weren't sure they'd succeed. They never, what it was
5: they were pioneers.
4: The glider that they had developed. and put a motor on it.
5: As a matter of fact, you wrote about that in your book. It almost sounds like a legal responsibility. The first mechanically powered, heavier-than-air machine to achieve controlled, sustained flight with a pilot on board.
4: Right.
5: 120 feet, 12 seconds.
4: That's all it took.
5: Orville.
4: Yep. Yes. However, the brothers are taking turns. It was Orville's turn. And they kept on flying that day. And by the end of the day, or close to the end of the day, Wilbur had flown over 500 feet, or close to half a mile.
5: So they really knew
4: they'd done it.
5: That was the day they broke through. Yeah,
4: oh, yes. It's one of the most important days in all of history. It changed history.
5: Do you think they knew that that first 120 feet in 12 seconds was the most difficult, and after that the arc of progress would just zoom up?
4: Remember, they've never tried it before.
5: Right.
4: This is their first time ever to try this machine they've made. And the fact that even though it bounced like a bucking bronco horse before it settled down, they knew instantly, we've done it.
5: So air is like matter, and they can cruise through it now.
4: Well, they learned to ride the wind.
5: By studying soaring
4: birds. Very simple.
5: You must have read a lot of letters and do this primary research. Did you get a sense, David, in anything that you read that they thought much about the future of this, what an impact it would have on domestic travel, on tourism?
4: No, they really didn't think much about that. In fact, they were asked, do you think there will be a plane that will fly the ocean? They said no. But they had a good reason, because in order to have an engine that's strong enough to do that, it would have to carry so much gasoline and so much water that the weight would preclude it. Well, they hadn't...
5: That was beyond their imagination.
4: They hadn't figured on an air-cooled engine. Which was invented very shortly after by a man named, another American named Charles Lawrence.
5: Now, there were a lot of people trying to figure this out. It seems like there was a frenzy of inventors trying to make a flying machine back then. What do you think were the unique skills that gave the Wright brothers their winning combination? Because they didn't have the big money behind them.
4: By studying the soaring birds, watching how they use the ends of their wings, how could they possibly stay up there without flapping their wings?
5: Yeah.
4: Well, these are two bicycle riders. These are two bicycle manufacturers. And they realize it's balance. They're balancing on the wind. We balance on the road. They are balancing on the wind. So how do they control that balance? And how do they bank and turn? So once they figured that out, they created what they call wing warping, where they could twist the wings so that they could bank and turn almost exactly the way a soaring bird does.
5: So did they complement each other in their skills, Wilbur and Orville, or was one of them more dominant and more important?
4: I would say yes to both. Wilbur was the genius. Wilbur was the older brother. He was the boss, the big brother. And he was also truly, literally a genius. Orville was very clever and ingenious mechanically, but he didn't have the reach of mind that Wilbur did. Wilbur was an absolutely amazing human being.
5: So they were the right combination, the right duo.
4: They both were. Neither of them ever finished high school. They had no technical training.
5: But it was like homeschooling with their preacher father, right?
4: Well, the preacher father who insisted that they read.
5: Right.
4: This preacher father who gave them a full liberal arts education. They had to read history. They read literature. They read everything.
5: You know, a surprise from reading your book was the importance of their sister. We never hear about Catherine, but she was exceptional as well.
4: Well, one of the joys of writing the book was to bring Catherine's front and center stage, because she deserves it. Talk about credit long overdue.
5: Right.
4: She was a pistol. She was bright. She was full of ideas. She was full of humor. She was also had a hot temper. She could get wrathy, as she said. She stood about 5'1", but she had no trouble whatsoever holding her own. She was a school teacher, taught Greek and Latin in the local Dayton High School. But she was always there when they needed her, and she kept them on the track. And her letters, which have survived, as theirs have, are the greatest testimony to their father's insistence on using the English language, not only correctly, but effectively. They were incapable of writing a dull letter or a short one. And there are thousands of them.
5: The vivid detail in your book is just remarkable. And all I could think is, did these guys write their letters with an appreciation of history? Did they know that this might be of some
4: value? I don't think so. I think their notes, their professional correspondence, their professional papers and presentations to professional groups and so forth, definitely.
5: Mm-hmm.
4: But as far as the family correspondence, it was all very personal, very revealing, very private, and terrific. Because that's how you can get inside their lives. It's the human beings in this story that interests me most. By the time I was halfway through work on this book, I realized even if they hadn't succeeded, I would have wanted to have written this book. So remarkable are they as human beings. And it's never more apparent than when they went to France. Never more apparent.
5: We're honoring the memory of historian David McCullough today on Travel with Rick Steves by revisiting his 2015 visit with us. His book, The Wright Brothers, had just been released. We also have links to his interviews on The Greater Journey, where he explored how great American inventors, scientists, thinkers, and artists went out of their way to learn from the French in 19th century Paris. And David shared with us his favorite historical sites to visit as well. You'll find links to those interviews in the notes for program number 699 at ricksteves.com/radio. David, it must have been expensive, and I just can't help but wonder, how did they fund this whole mission of theirs?
4: They did everything themselves. First of all, they built everything themselves. They didn't have somebody else build things for them. And the money that they used to spend on their experiments was taken from their rather modest profits from their bicycle shop. They just didn't sell bicycles. They made bicycles. And it was a time when bicycling was a big fad, so there was a big market for it.
5: That was opportune for them.
4: But to give you an example, the head of the Smithsonian, who was a very famous scientist, Samuel Langley, spent something like $50,000 of public money, Smithsonian Institution money, and another $20,000 of private money that was given to him by wealthy friends to develop his airplane, aerodrome, he called it, and it did nothing but shoot up in the air and then dive into the Potomac River. What the Wright brothers' plane, the plane they flew at Kitty Hawk on that famous day, December 17th, 1903, that whole thing cost less than $1,000. They never had any financial backer. They never had any great institution or foundation or university behind them. They had no political pull. They did it all themselves, everything.
5: It's a great American story.
4: And they were laughed at, they were ignored, they were mocked.
5: Now, did they really, when you look at it from an international point of view and so on, did they deserve the credit for inventing the airplane? Is there any
4: question about that?
5: Because
4: there
5: was other stuff happening.
4: Yes, and there are other people keep claiming, but no, they absolutely did it themselves. And it's all on record. That's the other thing. Some of these other claims, there's nothing, no proof, no photographs, no nothing.
5: So they knew about that. They had a little bit of pride.
4: Yes, they wanted to have their place in history be authentic and provable.
5: How did they work to authenticate?
4: They took photographs of everything they did.
5: So I mean, on the cover of your book, this is the first.
4: That's the first flight
5: that's
4: ever.
5: That's the first flight.
4: It's one of the most historic events in all of history. One of the most historic and important photographs of all of history. And they had somebody else take it with their camera. That's reproduced from the original glass plate, and it's as sharp and clear as it had been taken yesterday.
5: You know, when we look at that airplane, it looks so frail. How did they land a plane like that on those first?
4: They were landing on sand, and they're just coming. They couldn't use wheels.
5: So just
4: the sand,
5: skidded to a halt.
4: Yes, and they took off on a little railing, like a track, which was composed of 2x4s. And it all was very primitive. And if you see the original plane, which is on view in the Smithsonian Institution, you wonder how in the world they do it. It's also much bigger than you think it's going to be. This is a big plane.
5: Now, David, this is a travel show, and we're all dreaming about traveling. And it is so clear when we read your books, you have traveled and you've been to these places. If we're inspired by the Wright brothers and your book, what's a travel tip you'd give us? Where should we go to see this stuff?
4: Well, you should definitely go to Kitty Hawk.
5: Right.
4: It's a national park. You can see exactly where they took off. Everything's there. And a wonderful museum. Mm-hmm. And you should definitely go to the Ford Museum in Dearborn, Michigan, right outside of Detroit, where the home that they grew up in, which was all important to their shaping their whole outlook on life.
5: Outside of Detroit.
4: How they were raised at home. And the bicycle shop where they built the first airplane that ever flew in the history of the world is right there. And you should go to Paris, and you should go to Le Mans, just southwest of Paris, the racetrack town, where for the first time, Wilbur Wright flew a plane demonstrating to an audience, to a public, that man could fly. It was the 8th day of August in 1908, the 8th day of the 8th month of the 8th year. And that's when the world suddenly realized man can fly.
5: That's 5 years later. They were struggling for 5 years.
4: Took them 5 years because nobody believed that they could do it.
5: Nobody
4: they wouldn't even
5: attention.
4: Bother to come look at it.
5: So the French were the ones that said, hey,
4: yes,
5: these guys are something.
4: They'd heard about it, came over and invited them to come to Paris. They didn't want to do it. They're very patriotic Americans. But our government slammed the door in their face about 5 times, and they were sick of it, and understandably.
5: Yeah.
4: Whereas the French were keenly interested in aviation, the future of aviation. And once they did that, Thousands of people came to Le Mans by the trainload every day from all over France and all over Europe. And you can go there today in the same place where that flight was taken off. You can walk where the hotel was at Pau. They also flew down at Pau, which is a beautiful town, way down by the Spanish border.
5: So did they box the plane up and put it on the boat?
4: Oh, yeah, put it on a boat.
5: And assembled it?
4: Yes, they had to reassemble because the customs, the French customs official.
5: There was no box. I have an airplane.
4: They uncrated the box, and they did it in such a rough, ignorant way that they broke just about everything.
5: Poor
4: Wilbur had to put it all back to really virtually remanufacture it himself right there.
5: So that was Wilbur that went to France, just one of them.
4: Yes, and Wilbur responded to Europe like very few Americans ever have. When suddenly, for the first time, he went into a major art exhibit, art museum, never had seen it. He would take every spare moment he had to go to the Louvre. He wrote these wonderful letters home about which paintings he liked and which he thought were overrated, which school of painting he responded to. And honestly, no graduate student there to become an art historian could have written anything. And he wrote them to his sister and his father, knowing they wanted to hear about it. But greatest of all are the letters he wrote from Le Mans about the incredible cathedral at Le Mans, which nobody ever writes about, but he responded to with a wholehearted awe and detail about this cathedral, which is both Romanesque and Gothic. And that's one of the reasons he loved it, because he could see so much history.
5: He was instrumental in bringing the modern age, the age of flying, into the world.
4: Yes.
5: And then he was so just enthralled with the wonders of the culture of the past.
4: Well, he talks about how in the Gothic nave, it goes up and up to a clear story where there's magnificent stained glass windows letting the light in. And he said, and you sense this desire to reach for the sky. Well, of course, that's exactly what he's doing.
5: That's what Gothic was all about, I think.
4: Absolutely.
5: And that's what Orville and Wilbur were all about.
0: We're revisiting our conversation with historian David McCullough on his discoveries about the Wright brothers, which we recorded just after his book about them came out. David's last book, The Pioneers, about the early settlers of Marietta, Ohio, was released in 2019. His speeches are collected in a volume called The American Spirit, Who We Are and What We Stand For. And a posthumous collection of his essays was released as History Matters. His publisher, Simon & Schuster, has more at davidmccullough.com.
5: David, when I hear you talk and when I read through the book, it's like you must have been like a kid in a candy shop with all these original letters to read. I mean, it must have been...
4: Oh, my. For most of my books, I've depended tremendously on the letters of John Adams and Abigail, the letters of Harry Truman, because they bring you into their private world. You can get to know these people in many ways better than you can know people in real life, because in real life, you don't get to read other people's mail. We don't write letters anymore, for one thing. But these letters are... They're works of art. They're humbling because you realize, once again, they never even finished high school.
5: What a blessing that we have these.
4: I mean, my goodness.
5: It's conceivable they wouldn't have written, and then all of this richness behind the story.
4: And their love of learning. Years later, Orville Wright was interviewed, and he said, would you agree with so many Americans that you and your brother are the perfect example of how far one can go in life, an American could go in life, who's had no advantages growing up? And he said, we grew up with the greatest advantage you could possibly have. And the man said, well, what is that, sir? And he said, we grew up in a home which stimulated and encouraged intellectual curiosity.
5: David, let's just say you could have dinner with Wilbur or Orville tonight.
4: Yes.
5: What would you love to ask them, and what's one thing you'd like to tell them?
4: Well, I'd love to hear more about Wilbur's feelings on the great cathedral at Le Mans,
5: mm-hmm.
4: and what was in his spirit that so responded to the art and architecture of his travels. And then I'd love to ask Orville why he refused to speak to Catherine, the sister, again when she announced she was going to get married. He thought she'd betrayed him, but I would like to hear, and he comes across as the selfish, mean guy,
5: right.
4: which he wasn't.
5: Right.
4: He really wasn't. I'd like to hear his side of the story.
5: If you could just tell them one thing, 100 years after their work, what would you tell them?
4: I'd tell them that my admiration for them as human beings is greater even than my absolute awe at the working of their minds.
5: Beautiful. David McCullough, thank you so much for all your work and the Wright brothers.
4: Thank you, sir.

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4: I'm Kent Endelman, founder of Balanced Body. 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
5: Colleges and universities will soon have to pass a new federal test proving their students are getting a return on their investment. 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
6: I mean, this is really a very low floor, right? 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
5: But more than 800,000 students attend a program that would likely fail this test. I'm Juana Summers. This story on All Things Considered from NPR News.
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3: Eduardo from Woodland says, thank you for being a guiding light in the sea of disinformation that plagues us all in these turbulent times. 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
9: Tehran is expecting to see the largest crowds today for the funeral of Iran's late supreme leader Ayatollah Ali Khamenei.
8: Overnight in Ukraine, the capital Kyiv was hit by yet more Russian air attacks with 10 people killed. Ukraine, for its part, is continuing its attacks on infrastructure in Russian-occupied Crimea.
9: And we'll hear from Jos in central Nigeria, where in response to rising crime levels, women have formed vigilante groups to try and keep their communities safe.
10: We women are the ones who are affected in anything bad that happens. We are affected because our husbands are killed and our children are killed. At the end of the day, we remain childless and widows.
8: But first, a bulletin of the latest world news.
11: Live from NPR News, I'm Dale Willman. NATO leaders are meeting in Istanbul, Turkey this week. A major focus will be on just who should pay the most for European defense. President Trump has insisted that European countries should be paying more. Max Bergman is with the Center for Strategic and International Studies. He says the U.S. messaging so far has been confusing.
12: They needed to spend more on defense. That has been clear. But we have wanted to play the role of quarterback in Europe. And when the Europeans have moved in the past through the European Union, for instance, to develop their own defense capabilities, we have told them not to. So now we are sort of switching gears and saying, why aren't you taking charge? And the Europeans are like, well, how do you want us to do that? And so we are stuck, the United States, of wanting Europe to do more, to be independent, to move on.
11: President Trump will be heading to Turkey for the meetings. The talks begin on Tuesday. China and Russia have kicked off joint naval drills off the coast of eastern China. As NPR's Emily Fang reports, the exercises demonstrate an increase in military cooperation between the two countries.
13: China and Russia have been holding joint naval exercises since the early 2000s, and these naval drills were first held in 2012. But the scope and frequency of these exercises have increased significantly since Russia's full-scale invasion of Ukraine in 2022, with about a third of Russia-Chinese joint military drills taking place after. Russia's leader Vladimir Putin visited China just over a month ago, and he's strengthened economic and political ties with Beijing since the Ukraine war. This week, a number of Chinese and Russian naval vessels gathered in China's eastern port of Qingdao, and they patrol the Pacific Ocean together to, quote, jointly respond to security challenges, according to China's defense ministry. Emily Fang, NPR News.
11: President Trump spoke this weekend with the president of FIFA, which is the world governing board for soccer. He spoke with Gianni Infantino about the red card and one-game suspension given to a player on the U.S. men's national soccer team last week. Then, on Sunday, FIFA announced the player will be able to play in Monday's match. NPR's Becky Sullivan has more about the controversy.
14: U.S. striker Florin Balogun was shown the red card in last Wednesday's match against Bosnia-Herzegovina. The referee at first declined to call a foul of any kind, but a video official stepped in after reviewing the play in slow motion. Normally, a red card would mean a suspension in the following game. In the phone call with Infantino, Trump wanted to understand why the red card was given and why a suspension was necessary, according to an official with knowledge of the call who was granted anonymity to discuss a private conversation. The news of the call, coupled with FIFA's decision to allow Balogun to play, has ignited a huge response in the soccer world. Belgium's Football Federation said they were astonished by the decision and would pursue any path to recourse. Becky Sullivan, NPR News, Seattle.
11: And you're listening to NPR News. Major storms have been pounding Southeast Asia this weekend. In northern China, at least five people have died from heavy rains, while a tropical storm has caused damage in the southern part of that country, submerging cars and knocking down trees. Also, two villagers died in a flash flood Saturday evening in Mongolia. Healthcare costs have surged in recent years, with school districts experiencing the same pressures affecting employers nationwide. A new study shows the difficulty superintendents are facing to make ends meet. NPR's Sequoia Carrillo reports.
15: 98% of school district leaders report that rising healthcare costs have had a measurable impact on their budgets. That's according to a new study from the School Superintendents Association. During the 2025-2026 fiscal year, 92% of districts spent nearly a third of their operating budget on employee insurance benefits. More than half of districts report relying on reserves or rainy day funds to cover premium increases. Many districts report delaying or freezing hiring of staff and reducing or postponing spending on new instructional materials in order to cover the difference. Sequoia Carrillo, NPR News.
11: Erling Haaland was the star Sunday as Norway beat Brazil in World Cup action 2-1. The game was scoreless until the 79th minute when Haaland punched a header into the right side of the net. Minutes later, he scored

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1: 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I'm Dale Willman, NPR News.
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3: Thank you for that news. 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
4: Coming up, the 7-day funeral for the former Iranian Supreme Leader is underway. We'll hear in a bit from our chief international correspondent who is in the capital, Tehran. We'll also go to Greece to hear about the wildfires there as a heat wave persists across much of Europe. And we'll hear about an all-women vigilante group on patrol to try and restore security in a part of central Nigeria.
3: In sports, England and Norway are through to the quarterfinals of the World Cup. Paul Scott will bring us all the updates. And as ever, we'd love to hear your comments on any of these stories. Please send them to our text number, +44 77 86 20 50 85.
4: Now, huge crowds of supporters of the Islamic Republic have been gathering in Tehran for part of the 7-day funeral of the former Supreme Leader Ayatollah Ali Khamenei, who was killed at the start of the US-Israeli strikes on Iran in late February. Khamenei's body has been lying in state at Tehran's Grand Masala religious complex. In the past few moments, Iranian state TV say that a convoy carrying his body has begun its journey through Tehran for that procession through the capital today. From some live video images I can see, which at the moment don't have any sound on them, many thousands of people are gathered in Tehran, waving the green, white and red of the Iranian flag, but also a lot of people waving a red banner with white lettering on, which state media say is a call for resistance, sacrifice and vengeance. Well, the BBC's chief international correspondent, Lise Doucette, is in Tehran on condition that none of her reporting is used on the BBC's Persian service, a restriction that applies to all international media organisations operating in Iran.
5: A massive funeral farewell like this takes massive preparations, including rest points like this. We're just on the outskirts of Tehran, and we've seen many like this where in this parking lot buses keep pulling up, bringing people here from many cities and towns. And in front of us, a huge queue, one of men, the women in a separate queue, and people are going by us with sandwiches, with bottles of water. There are places to rest here, places to pray. Many of them tell us they're heading to Tehran, or they want to be part of this moment. Just get a sense of the mood. Hello, are you going to the funeral?
6: Yes, yes.
5: And what does it mean to you?
6: If you look at my eyes, the last 2 days I didn't sleep because my supreme leader, we are so sad about that. I don't even want to
5: speak. You can't speak. It makes you emotional.
6: He meant
5: a lot to you.
6: This man, for me, is an idol in life, real life.
5: Thank you for your time. Thank you.
7: I wanted to speak about this matter. Is it possible for
5: you? Yes, and what is your name?
7: Behzad.
5: Behzad. Are you on your way to Tehran?
7: No. Just passenger.
5: Just passenger. Are you going to the funeral?
7: No, of course no.
5: Why not?
7: Is it not possible for me?
5: Why?
7: I'm busy.
5: You're busy?
7: Yeah.
5: Busy. Are you worried about your future?
7: Of course. Very, very much.
5: What is your worry?
7: The situation of the economy of the country is not stable at all. And many of the people don't have work. They have unemployed. We are so unhappy.
5: What do you want to change in your life?
7: I cannot say

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1: Californians from across the state rely on CAP Radio state government reporting. Marty from Sausalito says, "I trust you to be our eyes and ears in the state government. Thank you." 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
5: BBC News with Roisin Hasty. Huge crowds are lining the streets of the Iranian capital, Tehran, for the funeral procession of the late Supreme Leader Ayatollah Ali Khamenei, who was killed on the first day of the US-Israeli war on Iran in February. His coffin is now being transported along a 10-kilometer-long route. Officials in Ukraine say at least 10 people have been killed and more than 40 injured in overnight Russian attacks in and around Kyiv. It's the second assault on the capital in less than a week. At the Men's Football World Cup, England have become the latest team to reach the quarterfinals after beating the co-hosts Mexico 3-2 in a thrilling clash in Mexico City. They'll now face Norway. Wildfires have been raging in southern Europe, forcing thousands of people across Portugal, Spain, France and Greece to evacuate. More than 1,000 firefighters are tackling a blaze in central Portugal. A super typhoon with the equivalent force of a Category 5 hurricane has made landfall on the US island of Rota in the Northern Marianas. Nearly 10,000 forgotten Punjabi soldiers who died fighting for Britain in the First World War are being recognised today. Their names are being added to the records of the Commonwealth War Graves Commission. The Australian Space Agency says it's identified the likely source of the mysterious large balls that had washed up on a beach in northern Queensland over the weekend. It believes they're pressure vessels from a space launch vehicle. And the Australian Prime Minister Anthony Albanese has expressed regret over crude comments he made about the pop singer Kylie Minogue during an appearance on a comedy podcast last week. He named her when asked which celebrity he'd like to sleep with. In a statement, Mr. Albanese said he apologised unequivocally. That's the latest BBC News.
4: Thank you, Roisin, for that summary of the news there. Hello, you're with Newsday from the BBC World Service, live from Nairobi with Anne Soy, and from London with me, Rob Young.
6: Over the next half hour, we'll hear about the impact of war on the annexed Crimea.
4: Paul Scott will be here with all the latest action from the World Cup. Brazil and Mexico eliminated as Norway and England go through to the quarterfinals and will face each other at the weekend.
6: And we'll also hear about Wimbledon, not about tennis, but on extreme weather. And also hear about the impact of rising sea levels and what it's having on the Gulf of Guinea. And your comments always welcome. Our text number is +44 77 86 20 50 85.
4: Well, we start this half hour in Ukraine, where a resident inside the Crimean Peninsula has told the BBC the situation there is now catastrophic as Ukrainian drones target oil refineries and power plants, as well as military logistics hubs. The strikes on Russian-controlled Crimea have increased significantly in recent weeks, partly to cut off supply lines to Russian troops attacking Ukraine from the south, but also because the peninsula matters to the Russian leader Vladimir Putin personally. His illegal annexation of Crimea in 2014 was by far his most popular move as president. So now Ukraine wants to hit Vladimir Putin where it hurts. Our Eastern Europe correspondent Sarah Rainsford has this report.
7: It isn't easy to speak openly from Crimea if you don't support Russia. But Igor agreed to talk to me on an encrypted line to describe what life is like there as Ukrainian drones target the peninsula every day now.
8: The situation is catastrophic. We have blackouts, water cuts, the beaches are empty. When you step outside in the morning, there are hardly any cars. People thought the war would be far away, in Ukraine, but now it's here.
7: It is all a long way from the euphoria in Russia in 2014. That's when Vladimir Putin annexed Crimea illegally. I remember the annual concerts in Moscow that followed, hailing his great achievement, and all the talk of Crimea supposedly returning to its rightful home. For Kyiv, though, that takeover was Putin's first step towards this all-out war. Now Ukraine is striking Crimea, hitting Russian military logistics and the oil refineries. And social media from there is full of angry posts by people forced to queue in long, long lines for fuel. With the petrol shortages and the power blackouts, there is now an official state of emergency. I asked Igor about the mood.
8: Some people are getting angry. They say things like we should drop a nuclear bomb. Others already say we should never have joined Russia.
7: So why is Ukraine targeting Crimea now? We got part of the answer at a defense fair in Kyiv.
9: I'm just standing by a display area for drone manufacturers. Now, one of the points that Ukraine makes is that they don't have the number of soldiers that Russia has. They don't have the money that Moscow can reach for. But what they do have is innovation, and that's what they're making the most of in targeting Crimea.
7: People here talk of a window of opportunity while Ukrainian drones are managing to break through Russia's defences.
10: I wondered if you could spell out why there's such a strong focus on Crimea and why
7: that
10: now?
7: Was my question to Ukraine's defence minister.
11: Crimea is an important target because of the enemy's logistics there, and Ukraine's technology has reached the point where we have the capability to conduct operations like these. We're working to expand that every day, so we can carry out new and even more effective operations, and not only in Crimea.
7: But Crimea has special significance to Vladimir Putin personally and politically. This was a feature film made by his favorite propagandist about the giant bridge he had built after 2014 to link the peninsula to Russia. Now Crimeans are queuing to cross that bridge and get out.
12: Crimean Tatars, we have a tradition of drinking coffee for good news.
7: Ali Maliyev is a human rights activist from Crimea in Kyiv.
12: Crimea for Russia is a jewel in the crown of Putin's regime, one of the symbols of a new Russian empire. And that's why when Ukrainian drones attack Crimea, for them, is a sign of dangerous for all of regime.
7: That's why all these complaints about shortages and blackouts actually do matter. Igor tells me he's been preserving food because some things are already rationed and he fears there's worse to come. He tells me it's like the 1990s. That was the time of hunger and chaos after the Soviet Union collapsed. And it's precisely what Vladimir Putin claims he saved Russia from. Seizing Crimea was part of him building Russia back up, its return, as he saw it, to greatness. Ukraine's big hope is that Crimea could be part of his downfall.
6: Sarah Rainsford reporting there. Now, Kenya is expecting to continue repatriating citizens from South Africa as the government assists those who want to leave following recent anti-migrant violence. More than 150 Kenyans have already returned home, with further government-assisted flights continuing this week. Many of those returning have spoken of leaving behind jobs, businesses and homes after feeling unsafe. Earlier, I spoke to Bernard Miner, who's the chairperson of the Kenyan diaspora in South Africa, and he began by describing what the situation is like.
13: The situation is volatile. There are areas where it's dangerous, and there are areas that are not dangerous. So it's I would say it's a mixed situation, depending on where exactly you are.
6: What are you hearing from those who have chosen to leave?
13: The people that have chosen to leave are people that felt they're endangered. They felt that their lives were not safe, their businesses or whatever hustle they were doing was not safe. And they felt that they needed to leave. And I think they made the right decision.
6: They made the right decision, but there are those also who've chosen to stay. What are they saying?
13: I think just briefly, I will just give a situation so that you can understand what it is. Apartheid created two South Africans, two countries in one. One is the black township where black people live, and two, the suburbs where the white people used to live. This situation hasn't really changed. It is still there even today. Majority of black people, despite being free to live anywhere, still prefer to live in the township. And when the people that are being affected by this violence are foreigners and Kenyans that are doing business in the townships. Because when you go and work in the township, then you're creating pressure to the local indigenous economy, and that is where the violence is. But there are people that are not in township, and the people that are not in township are not being affected by this violence. So I wanted us to just understand that.
6: Right. So in light of those inequalities, have you perhaps noticed any movement from the townships to other areas of South Africa, or is it just people who had set up shop in the townships then choosing to return home?
13: The majority of Kenyans have actually moved away from the township, and we're not many. There are not many Kenyans in townships. There are not many Kenyans. So I would actually say that as much as there are few Kenyans that have been affected by this situation, it's not a lot of people. So and a lot of people have quickly moved out of those danger zones.
6: What kind of conversations do you have with fellow Kenyans? Because you represent Kenyans living in South Africa. What kind of advice do you give them? I'm sure people reach out to you with their fears.
13: Yeah, I think the advice we give them first is be safe, move to safer areas. But the general advice that we always give people is be legal, just legalize your stay in the country. You're in a foreign countries, just make sure that you're legal. But remember, it's just 4 hours flight, and then we have visa free regime here. Kenyans can come here for free. Kenyans can just jump into a bus and come here. It behaves like it's just another province. You're just moving to another province, but that is not the case. It's important for them to be legal. So, yeah, we are advising them to be safe, but we're also advising them to be legal.
6: Indeed, more and more African countries have been making travel within the continent visa-free. In terms of those who have chosen to return home, I wonder what fears they had about starting over back here in Kenya.
13: I met them on Thursday and it was pathetic. The first person I met, I was in Kenya last week, and on Thursday I went to the airport. I was flying out the same day, and I had the opportunity to receive about six, seven Kenyans that flew in Kenya that same Thursday evening. And it was pathetic. There was one person who just landed and needed to get from Nairobi to Kisumu. He didn't even have bus fare, and I have to organize my friends to help him get there. And these people are coming back to Kenya with nothing, exactly with nothing.
6: That's Bernard Miner, the chairperson of Kenyan Diaspora in South Africa, speaking to me a little earlier.
4: And we've had some messages in on this. Abuga, listening in Nairobi, says, let all people follow basic laws and simple world common order, follow the right channels if they want to move to another country, illegal, undocumented immigrants are the cause of unrest. And Roy in Uganda says the reason a citizen leaves their country to go and try and make a living in a strange land is because they have failed to start over in their own country. It's obviously a story that that has often diverging reactions. Please do keep your thoughts coming. You know the number, +44 77 86 20 50 85. Now, Paul Scott has wandered back into the studio. There's an awful lot to talk about, isn't there, Paul?
14: Yes.
4: A very dramatic few hours in the World Cup.
14: Yeah, it certainly was. Probably one of the most dramatic nights there have been so far in this tournament. We'll come on to England and that amazing match against Mexico shortly, shall we? But Norway have pulled off one of the biggest results in their history at the Men's World Cup after beating five-time champions Brazil 2-1 in the last 16. Erling Haaland scored twice in the second half. That's after Bruno Guimarães had missed a first-half penalty for Brazil. Neymar scored a consolation from the spot in stoppage time in what was his final match for his country, but it was too little too late. Tim Vickery is a South American football journalist, and he told me earlier how this result is likely to go down in Brazil.
15: I am dreading going out into the streets in a few hours' time. This, I fear, is going to be the most Monday morning in the history of Brazilian Monday mornings. It often feels, you know, when Brazil go out of the World Cup, there is this carpet of gloom. It feels like a death in the family. It feels like a birthright has been taken away from them. But it's now 24 years since they won, and it's going to be 28. And they've gone out even before reaching the quarterfinals. They've gone out to Norway, and they deserve to go out to Norway. This is really, really a historic low point.
14: So what went wrong?
15: They're not a great side, and confidence wasn't particularly high that they were going to win the World Cup anyway. They have been unlucky with injuries, both before the tournament and during the tournament. And Lucas Paquetá was absent injured. And what that meant, what they lacked is kind of midfield elaboration. They had chances in the game. They missed an early penalty. But they were very, very direct without the old school, the old style, moving the ball with the swagger and style that we've seen so often from Brazilian teams in the past. And I fear that the moment that it went wrong for Carlo Ancelotti, and I'm astonished that he made this decision, was when he decided to bring on the veteran Neymar, who has the air, really, of a long-retired player coming back for a charity match. And once he came back, it meant that the structure of the team was altered. And at last, Norway were able to get the ball to their star striker, Manchester City's Erling Haaland. Once Norway were able to get the ball to him, he doesn't need very much time or space to put the ball into the back of the net. And the game had slipped away from Brazil.
14: Let's touch on Neymar a little bit, if that's okay, because he's saying goodbye, isn't he? He's bowing out from international football after this, he's since said. I mean, how is he going to be remembered, you know, when the dust settles?
15: Neymar came into his football career with a twin burden placed on him. A very, very harsh burden, I think. He had to be voted the best player of the year, the FIFA best player of the year, the Ballon d'Or award, and he had to win the World Cup. And he's done neither. So I think many in Brazil will judge him harshly because of that. He's had a glittering career. I think he's a borderline genius. But there's something wrong with him. And we saw this in the closing stages when Brazil were two goals down. First, he probably should have been sent off for just a wild hack at a Norwegian. And then when Brazil, surprisingly, out of nothing, got a penalty. Remember, they're two goals down. He spends hours trying to play mind games with the goalkeeper and provoking the Norwegian goalkeeper, even after he scored, when Brazil have a matter of seconds to get a second goal and force extra time. And so there's something about him of a kid who's been hothouse since he was 8 years old and has been the centre of the world and is a little bit of a spoilt brat. He's never really learned how to cope with defeat.
14: What do you think is next for Brazil and Brazilian football in the post-Neymar world? Carlo Ancelotti says that it's the start of a new cycle. Will he be there at the end of the cycle?
15: Well, he's got himself on a very fat long-term contract, so they'll have to pay a lot of money to get rid of him. He will now face immense pressure real pressure, pressure that will strain the patience of someone like Ancelotti, who just seems to deal with everything with a zen-like calm. This will need a complete reboot. It was an aging squad that they brought to this World Cup, and I think it's going to need a change of ideas as well. This is plotting a long-term future, and he wouldn't seem to be the ideal man for that task, but that's the man that Brazil have in place.
14: There you go then, Robert. Hasn't really worked out, has it, Carlo Ancelotti's spell in charge of Brazil? And as Tim says there, he is on a long-term contract. So I think there's going to be some serious conversations over the next couple of days as to whether that contract is going to be honoured by both sides.
4: Yeah, you've got to wonder how much longer he'll remain in that job, because this is not the Brazil that we used to know.
14: No, but has he got the players? That's the question, I suppose. He could always turn around and say, I don't have the star power that you had 20 years ago with the other Ronaldo, Ronaldinho, you know, Rivaldo and that sort of thing. He might say, I don't have the strength in depth.
4: What's Ancelotti saying about it, though?
14: Well, let's have a listen, because he has been speaking after that defeat to Norway.
16: Obviously, everyone is profoundly disappointed, given what happened. I think we didn't do a spectacular World Cup campaign, but we did a good one. And I think we even deserve to win the match at some point today. And when you go through something like that, you have to realize that, hey, this is a defeat. That was a new adventure. That was a new season. And we have to continue doing our jobs. We have to continue to improve. Bottom line, we have to find new ideas. I don't think it's the end. It's the beginning of a new cycle.
14: Yeah, a new cycle. And the question is whether he's going to be there at the end of that cycle. Tim certainly didn't seem sure. One other manager who is probably feeling quite good this morning is Thomas Tuchel, because in the night's other match, in the last 16 tie, England held on with 10 men. They beat co-host Mexico 3-2. It was an incredible match at the Azteca. Thomas Tuchel says the win was down to pure will after Jarel Konsa's red card saw them play most of the second half a player short. Shall we hear from him?
17: I'm just proud of the mentality and the attitude. We did it with pure mentality, with heart, overcame every obstacle that was thrown at us. I'm so proud of the mentality and the will of this team. It's a very, very special night for us. I just want to say thank you. If you stayed up and sent us your energy, I just want to say thank you. Because if they think we don't feel it, we feel it. We feel it 100%. There is so much to love about this team. They should just keep pushing, pushing and pushing. We will go now full steam ahead. We get 2 recovery days and we will go and use this energy to keep pushing and stay in the tournament.
6: And I wonder what the reaction has been over there to this win, Rob.
4: Well, many people stayed up overnight in pubs, which were allowed to serve alcohol till 5 in the morning, incredibly. A lot of people were in special fan zones that have been set up as well. And, you know, there's not going to be a lot of work done this morning, certainly, I think. A lot of places across England.
14: And guys, we get to do it all again on Saturday, England fans, that is, because that victory over Mexico means that England have set up a last-eight clash against Norway in Miami on Saturday.
4: Yeah, it's going to be quite a game. Certainly, if the two sides play in the way they did last night, it's something very much to look forward to.
6: Let's now head to the Gulf of Guinea, where rising seas are steadily eroding coastlines, washing away homes, livelihoods and entire communities. While much of the focus is on the physical destruction, far less attention has been paid to the emotional toll of living with the constant threat of displacement and loss. Now, a new study by researchers from Harvard University, working with partners in Ghana, Nigeria and Côte d'Ivoire, reveals the significant mental health impacts of coastal erosion and flooding. Alongside the research, the team has also developed a mapping tool to help identify the communities most at risk from future sea level rise. Focus on Africa's Nkechi Ogbonna spoke to 2 members of the research team, Tinuola Odungbemi of the University of Lagos and Emmanuel Akiempong of Harvard University. She began by asking them what moment from their fieldwork has stayed with them most, with Tinuola responding first.
18: even in meeting with the community people, discussing with them, trying to do the interviews with them, and how it brought back bad memories, because it's like you're now taking them through what they don't want to think about.
19: When we showed up in 2023, I think we were driven by the signs of climate change. So we went to communities asking about things like sea level rise. And local respondents saw more of the human hand or the anthropogenic factor. So we are talking about sea level rise. They are talking about how, for example, in Okun Alpha, the construction of Eco Atlantic in Lagos and the seawall. And so they are pointing to how construction of a seawall has changed the wave patterns that hit Okun Alpha. They point to dredges that come to dredge the continental shelf of sand to go and use to build higher class estates. So yes, the waves have become higher, but they see a human hand behind it.
5: Mm.
19: Okun Alpha is one, Okun Aja is the second. And these two are directly sort of bearing the brunt of the construction of a sea defense wall at Eco Atlantic. A sea defense wall deflects wave energy in the downdrift side of communities. So these communities are downdrift of Eco Atlantic. And then the second thing was in Accra. We went to a fishing community called Choco. And in the midst of our introduction and what we are coming to do, one of the elders got up and left. When we tried to bring him back, his point is that they see many people come from the outside to do research, to do this, and when they leave, they don't hear from them again, and that he's tired of speaking to outsiders. It underscored for us the ethics of research and what kind of obligations researchers owe to the communities that they work in.
20: Research has shown time and time again that women and children are some of the hardest hit when it comes to flooding, when it comes to other impacts of climate change. Talk us through what your research has shown in Ghana, Ivory Coast and Nigeria on its impact on women and children.
18: Like, you have 5 out of 10 of the women reporting that their children are not able to sleep properly, that they have sleep disturbances, maybe they're having nightmares. So we had a lady, like a middle-aged woman, who talked about her experience when there was the flood surge and it destroyed her home. She talked about how she had to move to her family and friends, and she changes places because they're also trying to cope, and the economic situation of even the environment is not enough to take her in. She talks about how her child, a teenage boy, has nowhere to sleep because the house they had, all that is left is a platform. She took us to the remnants of what was left and said every night her child still goes back to sleep. The ocean is like less than 100 meters from their house. And she says he goes back there to sleep because he feels that is all he has left to his name, and that he doesn't really mind if the ocean carries him away. Now, what does he have to lose? So every morning she wakes up wondering, will her son still be there?
19: So for example, in Ghana, there's a community called Keta. In Keta, 88% of children are afraid to sleep. 82% of children in Keta report nightmares about the sea. And the medical people we work with pointed out the significance in terms of chronic fear and disrupted sleep for the development of the brain in children and adolescents. In Côte d'Ivoire, in 2 communities we worked in, the supports that came for those who were going through erosion and flooding came largely from community organizations and religious organizations. And women were at the core of both, to underscore the burden women bear, both in taking care of their families and in the provision of social support for those affected.
20: Well, you've developed a tool that maps future sea level rise across Africa. Quickly talk us through how it works and how it can help communities and policymakers prepare for what's ahead.
19: So this tool does 2 things. One, it presents a historical reconstruction of sea level rise all around the coast of Africa from 1900 to 2021. And then there's the projection into the future to 2100 based on IPCC International Panel on Climate Change Scenarios. So the projected ones from 2021 to 2100 shows how sea level rise could change for where you are, and it does it for all around the African coast. So you can go anywhere on the coast of Africa and click on it.
6: Emmanuel Akpeayong there from Harvard University speaking to Focus on Africa's Nkechi Ogbonna. Also on that conversation was Tinuola Odumbemi from the University of Lagos. This is Newsday from the BBC. Stay with us if you can.
0: Colleges and universities will soon have to pass a new federal test proving their students are getting a return on their investment. If they fail, they could lose access to federal student loans.
21: I mean, this is really a very low floor, right? I mean, high school earnings is not a exceedingly high metric for a program to meet.
0: But more than 800,000 students attend a program that would likely fail this test. I'm Juana Summers. This story on All Things Considered from NPR News.
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4: Hello, you're with Newsday on the BBC World Service with Anne Soy in Nairobi and Rob Young in London.
6: Today, on the third day of the funeral of Iran's supreme leader Ayatollah Ali Khamenei, the largest crowds yet are expected in the capital, Tehran.
23: It's quite a spectacle, but in many ways it's also not that impressive in many ways when you compare it to sort of a really grassroots outpouring of emotion that you saw in 1989 for Khomeini.
4: In business, we look at a takeover deal to buy the European airline EasyJet. It's accepted an offer in principle from an American investment firm.
6: And in sport, we'll hear about two dramatic games at the World Cup, with England and Norway going through at the expense of Mexico and Brazil. All that World Cup action coming up after this latest bulletin of world news.
24: Live from NPR News, I'm Dale Willman. President Trump will head to Turkey this week for this year's NATO summit. Many members of NATO are anxious about the changing alliance role of the U.S. Trump has pulled some U.S. troops from Europe and has demanded for some time that European countries pay more of a share for the cost of NATO. David Kattler is a senior fellow at the Center for European Policy Analysis. He says the conversation in Turkey will include discussing spending.
25: The Trump administration in the president's first term and now in his second term has actually played a pretty significant role in attracting other nations' attention to the spending level and getting that agreement, not just to reach the 2% from the Wales commitment from some years ago, but also to the 5% commitment that came out of the Hague summit. But what's most important now moving forward, that the spending is rising, is actually translating the spending into real military capability. And I think that's one of the things that this summit is going to focus on.
24: Police in Memphis say National Guard troops fired their weapons in the early morning hours Sunday, killing a man who was armed with a handgun. NPR's Joel Rose has our reports.
26: Police say officers were responding to calls of shots fired in downtown Memphis just before 4 a.m. local time when they saw, quote, an armed male carrying a handgun. The man, identified by the Tennessee Bureau of Investigation as 20-year-old Tyron Johnson, fled on foot, pursued by Memphis police officers, along with Tennessee National Guard soldiers who are assigned to the area. What happened next is unclear. The TBI says, quote, the situation escalated, unquote, for reasons that are still under investigation. Memphis police said the man turned toward the National Guard members with his weapon before they fired and struck him. Johnson was pronounced dead at the scene. No law enforcement officers were injured. Joel Rose, NPR News.
24: That incident is now under investigation by state officials. Fires are continuing to burn across the western U.S. at this hour. In Colorado, the Aspen Acres fire has burned tens of thousands of acres and has been spreading in several directions at once. Colorado Public Radio's Kevin Beatty has the latest.
27: Officials have so far stopped the Aspen Acres fire in southern Colorado from reaching Colorado City. It's been under mandatory evacuation order since early Friday morning. The sky here is full of smoke and it's windy, which has some on edge. Still, residents have also felt some relief that the city has made it this long. Eric Clark brought his dog, Jack, to this lookout spot to see if his house was still standing.
1: I'm safe. Jack is safe. Pray for the firefighters. And I'm joyful at what I'm looking at right now.
27: Evacuation orders are still in place for at least two other fires. For NPR News, I'm Kevin Beatty in Colorado City.
24: Many of Iran's top officials were seen in public on Sunday during funeral prayers for that country's former supreme leader. They were joined by brothers of the country's new leader. Their appearances signal Iran's confidence in their safety. Tehran, meanwhile, continues to push back on U.S. demands and negotiations to end the war. You're listening to NPR News. Mechanics say they saw no damage to a Delta airline flight after the pilot reported that the plane was hit by a firework. The plane was about to land at Midway International Airport in Chicago when the pilot radioed that he felt a big bang on the plane Sunday morning. The plane landed safely, and Delta officials say none of the 52 passengers or six crew members were injured. The impeachment trial of Philippines Vice President Sara Duterte begins today. It's a trial that could help shape the 2028 presidential race as the country's two most powerful political dynasties clash. Michael Sullivan reports.
2: If the Senate decides Duterte is guilty, she could be banned from participating in politics forever. She's already declared she wants to be president in 2028, but is on trial for allegedly misusing public funds, amassing unexplained wealth, and threatening to have President Ferdinand Marcos Jr. killed. Sara Duterte is the daughter of strongman former President Rodrigo Duterte, whose infamous war on drugs killed thousands and has left him facing charges of crimes against humanity. He's awaiting trial in The Hague. His daughter Sara insists the charges against her are politically motivated. The trial is expected to last several months. For NPR News, I'm Michael Sullivan in Chiang Rai, Thailand.
24: Minions and Monsters came out on top at North American box offices this weekend. The latest in the Despicable Me franchise earned $36.4 million in ticket sales. That was lower than had been expected. In its third week in theaters, Toy Story 5 dropped to second, bringing in $31 million in ticket sales. It's now grabbed $764 million in worldwide sales. I'm Dale Willman, NPR News.
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6: I'm Scott Tong. As wildfires burn in the American West, we hear from a former federal firefighter about this summer.
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10: And I'm Michelle Martin. Good morning. France is in the middle of its third heat wave of the summer. For cities like Paris, the prolonged scorching temperatures used to be rare. The city and its inhabitants are changing to cope. NPR's Eleanor Beardsley reports from Paris.
11: Europe is warming faster than any other continent, according to Copernicus, the European Union's climate monitoring service, and this June beat all records. Officials say there were more than 2,000 excess deaths caused by the extreme heat. Deaths rose by 62% in the Paris region, Europe's most densely populated city. The French government acted quickly after June's record-breaking heat wave, installing AC units in hospitals like Hôpital Georges Pompidou in Paris's 15th arrondissement. Doctors Simon Pamard and Corinne Atia are outside taking a break. They say they no longer fear the building's glass exterior heating it up like a greenhouse. They've been putting in AC units for the past 2 weeks, and it's a lot better, say the doctors. It was extremely complicated before, for us and the patients. Culturally, the French are not fans of AC, which is seen as unaesthetic and wasteful, but there is an acceptance that fans will not be enough against the new temperatures. In Paris's 14th arrondissement, the cobblestone traffic circle surrounding the iconic lion statue at Place d'Enfer Rochereau is being pedestrianized and replaced by trees and greenery. Pop-up forests like this are taking the place of stone and concrete across the city to cool things down. Walking nearby, 37-year-old Parisian Caroline Dubois says this is all necessary for the new climate. We knew it was coming. We've talked about it for so long, she says. Every summer will be like this now. Dubois says she's lucky to work in an air-conditioned office, but schools don't have AC, and her six-year-old is sent home when it's too hot, forcing her to find childcare. I don't think we've even begun to measure how this will change our lives, she says. Eleanor Beardsley, NPR News, Paris.
9: Some other news now. The composer Philip Glass has a new symphony honoring Abraham Lincoln. Once upon a time, it would have seemed natural to premiere this at the Kennedy Center for America's 250th anniversary. Instead, the piece debuted Sunday with the Boston Symphony Orchestra. NPR culture correspondent Anastasia Tsiolkas was there.
12: Abraham Lincoln has appeared as a character in several of Philip Glass's operas and stage works already. But this time, Glass wanted to focus entirely on Lincoln in his own words.

0: 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The production follows the journey of a young woman discovering her path in New York City. 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
1: They were afraid of attacks, possibly on such a large public crowd. Key mediators in the war sent officials there. Pakistan's prime minister is there. And Qatar sent a delegation, as well as Saudi Arabia, a longtime rival of Iran. Meanwhile, indirect talks in Doha to hash out the details to end the war between the U.S. and Iran are on hold. That's according to Qatar's foreign minister, and that's until the funeral ends in a few days.
2: Well, as you know very well, Prime Minister Benjamin Netanyahu's government is not part of those talks that you mentioned. How is Israel's prime minister trying to get back in the game here?
1: A source familiar with the matter, who was not authorized to speak publicly about the visit, tells NPR that Netanyahu has been asking Trump for a face-to-face meeting for some time, but was repeatedly turned down until now. He wants to talk about Iran and looking for U.S. approval for potential Israeli military action against Iran if, quote, that becomes necessary. Netanyahu has been on the defensive here about that interim deal. It's very unpopular in Israel. It's seen as being too lenient to Iran. And the prime minister, who faces elections this fall, has had to defend his relationship with Trump. Here he is on Fox News yesterday.
3: Our alliance has been a terrific one, and it'll continue to the extent that I have anything to do with it, and the people of Israel, who are unabashedly pro-American.
1: We're not sure exactly when Netanyahu will meet with Trump at the White House. First, Trump will attend the NATO summit this week in Turkey. But remember, too, that that 60-day deadline to hash out the details of the preliminary peace plan to end the war, it's about a month away now.
2: You mentioned that Israelis do not like the terms with Iran. They seem especially not to like the idea that they would be limited in their actions in Lebanon. How is the ceasefire there going?
1: We still see near daily strikes in Lebanon, which Israel insists are defensive tactics that they have to use to stop Hezbollah militants there. Lebanon's president, though, yesterday defended the U.S. brokered ceasefire agreement between Israel and Lebanon. He said, look, it has its flaws, but for now, it's the best that will, quote, get us out of wars. His government is getting a lot of heat this weekend, too, Steve. These bright electronic billboards projecting huge American flags and saying happy 4th of July lit up highways and roads around Beirut. Many took to social media to condemn them, saying, remember, it's U.S. weapons Israel uses to attack Hezbollah that, according to Lebanese authorities, have killed more than 4,000 people there and displaced more than a million.
2: Really interesting. NPR's Kerry Khan in Tel Aviv. Thanks so much.
1: You're welcome.
2: And our colleague Hadil Al-Shalchi has been taking a closer look at the Supreme Leader's funeral in Iran.
4: There were tears, mournful chest beating, prayers, and somber songs. And there were also the chants. Death to America, death to Israel. Over the weekend, Iranian state media broadcast a sea of people passing by Ayatollah Ali Khamenei's casket waving red flags, a symbol of revenge. High-ranking Iranian officials made rare public appearances. Three of Khamenei's sons and the head of the Islamic Revolutionary Guard Corps performed the ritual Islamic funeral prayers. Notably absent was Khamenei's fourth son and successor, Mujtaba. Many leaders in Iran stay in hiding to avoid assassination. But not everyone was in mourning, like 32-year-old Mona, who asked NPR only to use her first name because she fears government retaliation. Why should we spend so much on the mourning ceremony of the leader who ordered the killing of thousands of people, she says, referring to the killing of anti-government protesters in January. Iran scholar and Yale lecturer Arash Azizi says that the regime wants to project an image of lasting power.
5: With the funeral, they're attempting to give an image of resilience and continuity, that Ayatollah Khamenei is a transnational martyr.
4: He says the attendance of officials from around the world, albeit low-ranking, were aimed at boosting Khamenei's current international standing. On Monday, the caskets were placed in the back of a huge semi-trailer adorned with white paneling. Crowds were seen swarming the truck, captured on Iranian state TV and social media posts. A line of men wearing black held up signs that read, #KillTrump.

0: body will be taken to the holy Shia city of Qom. Then a procession will cross to sacred Iraqi sites in Najaf and Karbala before the burial in Khamenei's birthplace, Mashhad. Hadil Al-Shalchi, NPR News, Istanbul.
1: We wanted to get additional perspective on what we're seeing and hearing at the funeral. We've called Iranian-American scholar Kian Tejbakhsh for this. He was a political prisoner released as part of the 2015 Iran nuclear deal. He now teaches international relations at New York University, and he writes the Iran Crisis Notebook on Substack. Professor, good morning. Thank you so much for joining us.
2: Good morning. I'm happy to be here.
1: So watching the Ayatollah's funeral from a distance, what stands out to you?
2: Well, I think... You know, especially on this day, on this weekend of 250th anniversary of the United States, I think for me, the issue of consent, it's the one word, consent. That is to say, the whole idea of a government organized funeral in which it mobilizes millions of people, many through coercion, not all, but many, I think brings out the fact that this isn't only or primarily a voluntary outpouring of national grief. It represents probably at most 15 or 20% of the population of the country that supports the regime wholeheartedly. People have to remember that over 60% of the population, we estimate, do not support this regime, and that leaves about 30% who are politically passive. But I think I think what strikes people when they see this a large number of people in the streets is the fact that the last time we saw a large number of people in the streets, they were protesting the government, and their presence in the public square was illegal, and it was met with a government crackdown. So I think that this contrast is not lost on many people inside Iran.
1: The red flag signifying revenge, the signs that, especially the ones that are in English, that say kill Trump or there will be blood with a picture of the vice president's face on it. Who are these messages for?
2: You know, I think they're messages for everyone. I mean, I think, first of all, the idea of revenge is an Islamic precept. It's part of Islamic morality, ethics, and law. The idea of an eye for an eye is actually included as part of the Islamic approach to justice. So it is. But I would say it's mostly oriented and signaled to the outside world, because obviously, if they're in English, they're not being read that much by Iranians. And it's the 20% I mentioned, who is the hardcore base of the regime. It's signaling to them that the government is, will not forget this. But it's almost obligatory, but it's not meaningless either. In other words, the government, it's a signal that we still maintain our antagonistic stand towards the United States, even while we're negotiating.
1: Was there ever any doubt that there would be such messages there? I mean, you would have found it, I think I hear you say that you would have found it significant if there were not such messages being displayed there.
2: Yes, I would have, I think. I think, yes, I would have. On the other hand, seeing such, organized billboards and something is very different from small scale, people's funeral in which yes, it's true. I've never seen these at normal signs in normal funerals. But I think it's also an indication of the fact that it's a signal to many people inside the country that the supporters and their opponents with one message, which is that don't think that if we're sitting down and negotiating across a table with Americans, we're doing that from a desire for a long-term reconciliation. This is something, this revenge will not go away. This hurt that the regime feels will not go away. And that's the overall context in which we're negotiating.
1: I was going to ask you about that because we only have about a minute left. I was going to ask you that, the next round of ceasefire talks are currently on hold. According to Qatar, that's because of the funeral. There have already been attacks in this latest phase. We're about halfway through the sort of designated negotiation period. So I wanted to ask if this event does this implicate the negotiations in any way? Do you think it has any effect on the negotiations in any way?
2: You know, I don't think it has a short-term or immediate impact. I think that the negotiations will go on. That is more a reflection of the balance of forces that the Iranian military was able to impose on the American military, which had to, you know, which President Trump decided should move towards a ceasefire. I don't see that ceasefire. I don't see that negotiation itself. You know, that's going to struggle by its own contradictions.
1: We have to leave it there for now. That's the professor of international relations, Kian Tejbak. He teaches at NYU. Professor, thank you so much for joining us.
2: Thank you.
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1: 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I'm Michelle Martin.
11: And I'm Steve Inskeep. Some wellness influencers are promoting peptides as a way to recover from injuries, grow muscles, improve metabolism, and more. Their followers obtain peptides despite federal restrictions and a lack of scientific evidence that they work. The Food and Drug Administration faces pressure to get rid of the limitations. NPR's Will Stone reports.
12: Not a day goes by without some patients asking Dr. Alexander Weber about peptides. Usually it's to see if it'll help them recover from an injury or after surgery.
13: So my stock answer is that we just don't have enough data to support their use.
12: Weber is an orthopedic surgeon and chief of sports medicine at the University of Southern California.
13: The anecdotal evidence, even from patients that I see, is that they feel like these injectables help them, but we just need to study it.
12: The craze over these peptide therapies recently led Weber and a team at USC to publish a review of the evidence, looking at some of the most popular ones, like BPC-157 and TB-500. He says none of them had convincing data from large, well-controlled studies done in humans. But you wouldn't necessarily know that, given the hype from influencers online and even some doctors who swear by them.
13: Whenever I see these people on social media saying they're experts in this field and they've been doing it for a really long time, you can say those things, but show me the data.
12: To be clear, peptides are not some exotic substance. These are naturally occurring molecules, a string of amino acids smaller than a protein, that carry out all kinds of critical functions. The blockbuster GLP-1 weight loss drugs are examples of synthetic peptides, but those drugs were tested in large clinical trials and are approved by the Food and Drug Administration. These synthetic peptides being touted for wellness and longevity are not. And in 2023, the Biden administration prohibited compounding pharmacies in the U.S. from making many of them. But Lee Rosebush, a pharmacist and attorney, says that backfired. People turned to sketchy suppliers overseas and are now injecting themselves with unvetted substances.
14: The FDA taking away access to these peptides via pharmacies who actually do testing associated with these, they opened up a gray and black market.
12: Rosebush represents peptide makers and sued the FDA over its decision. He says it's likely some of these peptides would never get approved because drug companies couldn't patent them, so they have no incentive to run the costly trials needed.
14: This is not about recommending that anybody take a peptide, but for those that do want to have access to these products, we want to ensure that they have the safest route available to them. And that's what this is about.
12: However, the FDA's own scientists, who ultimately work under Health Secretary Robert F. Kennedy Jr. and his agency, have come out against lifting restrictions on any of the seven peptides under consideration this month. Their take on the evidence echoes what others have found, including the nonprofit Institute for Safe Medication Practices. Rita Ju, who leads that organization, says with any medication, you have to weigh the risks and benefits. The problem with these peptides is the benefits aren't clear yet.
15: When you have not established effectiveness, then the only thing you have is risk.
12: Those risks could include dangerous immune reactions or even unintentionally promoting cancer growth. But there's now a lot of momentum behind loosening the Biden-era restrictions. Secretary Kennedy is a fan of peptides and has said he wants to let compounding pharmacies legally offer them again. The FDA committee that makes recommendations on whether that should happen for some of the peptides is meeting later this month. Many of the members have ties to the peptide industry. Some work for clinics that provide them. Dr. Aaron Kesselheim is an expert on FDA law at Harvard Medical School.
16: I think what's going on here is the advisory committee may be stacked with people who are, you know, known to have certain viewpoints on a topic rather than who are coming at this in an unconflicted and unbiased way.
12: In a statement to NPR, a spokesperson for the Department of Health and Human Services said all the committee members have undergone an ethics and vetting process, and the agency is committed to robust, transparent discussions about the products. Will Stone, NPR News.
1: Fertilizer was one of the goods that got stuck in the Middle East after the U.S. and Israel started their war with Iran. The shortage drove up fertilizer costs for American farmers and uncertainty for consumers. NPR's Joe Hernandez reports.
17: Before the war, around one-third of the world's fertilizer transported by sea passed through the Strait of Hormuz. When that became a shipping choke point, much of that fertilizer didn't enter the global market. It also created a shortage of natural gas, a key component in fertilizer manufacturing. Supply went down, prices went up, and farmers across the world are now having to figure out how to factor that into their already tight budgets.
18: It will be a bit of a balancing act between a profitability squeeze and still trying to produce as much as possible.
17: Rob Voss is a senior research fellow at the International Food Policy Research Institute. He says farmers may use less fertilizer than planned or pivot to crops that are not as reliant on fertilizer, like soybeans. An American Farm Bureau Federation survey released in April found that 70% of the growers who responded said they couldn't afford all the fertilizer they needed this season. But Voss notes that farmers don't have much bargaining power to negotiate with wholesalers when their operating costs go up.
18: Those buyers will go to other farmers to try and get it cheaper.
17: Because of that, experts say it's likely farmers who will feel the effects of higher fertilizer prices, not consumers. Chris Barrett is a professor of agricultural economics at Cornell University.
19: Consumers are going to see higher food prices come September to January. Once harvests start coming in and the few months thereafter, very little of that is going to be directly attributable to fertilizer.
17: Fertilizer prices are part of it, he says, but some of the more potent pressures on the food industry include tariffs, extreme weather, and the high costs of fuel and labor.
19: No one of those by itself is especially painful, but when you add them all up, they become quite painful together.
17: Some fertilizer prices have begun to fall again, but it'll be a while before they return to normal. Voss estimates it could take weeks or months for fertilizer manufacturing plants to come back online and return to previous production levels. And if high prices stick around, he says, that could complicate the plans of U.S. farmers preparing to plant crops this fall. Joe Hernandez, NPR News.

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11: The world's foremost deep fake expert says AI images have become so realistic he can no longer trust his own eyes. His fears next time, here and now.
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0: Good morning, I'm Steve Inskeep. An elephant seal walks into a bar. I don't know the rest of that joke, but an elephant seal in Tasmania keeps acting like he's had too much to drink. He's about the size of a small car, and he keeps hauling himself ashore. He picks fights with actual parked cars. He takes naps in the middle of the road. He destroyed traffic barriers, took down a fence, and also wrecked a sign that warned people about the seals. It's Morning Edition.
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1: And I'm Michelle Martin. Brain games like crossword puzzles are a common recommendation to help you keep your memory sharp. A new study looks at another strategy to protect against cognitive decline. Keep walking. NPR's Allison Aubrey reports.
14: If you want to protect against memory loss and dementia, research shows there are steps you can take to reduce your risk. And the latest evidence comes from the new study of supermovers, published in the medical journal Neurology. Supermovers are people older than 80 who maintain an exceptional gait and can walk as fast as people a few decades younger, explains one of the study authors, Dr. Sophia Millman of the Albert Einstein College of Medicine.
15: A supermover is someone who is older than age 80 and performing much better than their peers.
14: She and her collaborators analyzed data from nearly 4,000 older adults enrolled in a long-term aging study. All of them had taken a timed walking test, and the fastest 9% qualified as supermovers.
15: The biggest takeaway was that supermovers are about 50% less likely to develop cognitive decline than their peers, which is very impressive.
14: Bonnie Tsui is a science journalist and the author of On Muscle, The Stuff That Moves Us and Why It Matters. She says walking requires balance, coordination, and strength, which comes from our muscles.
16: I think that the finding isn't surprising because we know that muscle health is very much correlated with cognitive health. So especially as we age, exercise makes your muscles grow, but it also makes your brain grow.
14: Studies suggest that regular exercise can boost the size of the hippocampus, a part of the brain that is important for learning and memory. And the new study finds supermovers actually preserve hippocampal volumes. In addition, Tsui says when your muscles contract during exercise, they release signaling molecules which can help support brain health, memory, and cognitive function.
16: Muscle is an endocrine tissue, which means that when we move, our muscles release signaling molecules that affect other body systems, including boosting brain cell growth and regulating metabolism. So muscle health is cognitive health.
14: Dr. Amit Saini is a geriatrician with Kaiser Permanente in Northern California. He says the ability to keep walking as you age is a marker of good health.
4: And as you walk, your heart is beating faster. And when the heart is beating faster, not only is pumping the blood into the muscle, blood is being pumped to the brain also, and to the nerve, and to your other system.
14: Scientists say the supermovers may have genes that help promote healthy aging, but research shows it's clear that lifestyle matters too. What you eat, how much you sleep, social connection, how you manage stress, and movement.
16: I think that the takeaway is that movement is for all of us.
14: Whether it's walking, swimming, cycling, whatever form makes you feel good, keep it up, and it can boost muscle, memory, and your mood along the way. Allison Aubrey, NPR News.
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0: Yeah, we're rocking our bodies in here. This is Morning Edition from NPR News. I'm Michelle Martin.
1: I think I'll go for a walk. 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
8: From Marketplace, I'm Sabri Benishore in New York. NVIDIA and Intel, you've heard of, maybe AMD and Broadcom too, but there's a lesser-known chipmaker that's riding the AI wave all the way into the NASDAQ, where it is about to start trading. That would be the Korean company SK Hynix. It makes specialized chips that are in very short supply right now, and that has sent the company's stock soaring on South Korea's exchange. Now traders in the U.S. will have easy access to the stock, too. Marketplace's Nova Sappho has more.
10: SK Hynix makes memory chips and is the dominant source of a particular kind of silicon called high-bandwidth memory, HBM chips. They're in everything AI-related. NVIDIA uses them in its chipsets. Other tech companies building data centers need them as well. The demand for these chips has been so great that it's led to an intensifying global shortage of memory chips. And chip makers are cashing in. SK Hynix's operating profit was up fivefold over 12 months, according to its latest earnings report. Its stock is up 250% so far this year. At one point last month, it even overtook Samsung as South Korea's most valuable listed company. While some analysts worry about how long the chip boom can last, SK Hynix is hoping to raise $28 billion from a U.S. stock sale to build more chip-making capacity back in Korea. It is scheduled to debut on the NASDAQ exchange on Friday. I'm Nova Safo for Marketplace.
8: The World Cup has given a massive assist to prediction markets. The value of all the predictions on Kalshi hit $31 billion. That's a 70% increase over May. The World Cup reversed the fortunes of Polymarket. Its volumes had been declining but turned around in June and hit $11 billion, a record. With that, let's do the numbers. Dow, S&P, and NASDAQ futures are all up between 1 and 5/10%, with Dow futures up just 19 points. The yield on the 10-year Treasury is 4.47%.
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8: This week, the leaders of NATO are meeting in Turkey for a summit. One of the biggest issues on the agenda? Defense spending. The Trump administration and most U.S. administrations before it have long complained that Europe relies too heavily on the U.S. for its security, and they have pressed NATO allies to spend more on their own militaries. The Trump administration, though, has taken those complaints to a whole new level, to the point where the U.S. commitment to Europe's defense has been called into question. Some European countries have increased military spending and promised to strengthen their own defense capabilities, especially in areas that they had been leaning on the U.S. for. But how much has actually changed? Here to tell us more is Dr. Giuseppe Spatafora, a policy analyst at the EU Institute for Security Studies. Welcome.
11: Thank you, Sabri. It's a pleasure to be here.
12: So first off, when we talk about European defense spending, what are we talking about specifically?
11: So usually what is refers to is to the pledge that member states make or allies make of NATO to spend a portion of their GDP on defense. So, and this has been the discussion at least since 2014, when NATO member states, NATO allies agreed to spend 2% of their GDP on defense. So again, it's 2% to fund their own armed forces, not to fund NATO. And since last year, the pledges increased to 5%.
12: So, you know, pledges are one thing. Has Europe actually changed the amount or proportion it actually spends on defense?
11: Yes, I would say absolutely that. Europe as a whole has really increased its defense spending. Of course, there's been a lot of discussion of whether this is a result of the Trump administration's pressure, but I would say that this has been going on since much earlier, at least since the beginning of Russia's full-scale war of aggression against Ukraine. For example, I can tell you there's been a 45% increase in European defense spending between 2022 and 2025, which is from about 300 billion euros to 436 billion euros last year. And there's expectation that this year the growth would be even bigger.
12: How much of that defense spending increase do you think is from pressure from the U.S. versus, you know, the fact that Russia literally invaded a country on Europe's doorstep?
11: Look, it's a combination. In fact, I believe in the past, there's actually research that showed that more pressure from the United States, sort of naming and shaming allies, has not worked in increasing defense spending. More recently, we cannot really tell what is the effect because, as you said, there's been this war. One element is that in 2024, all countries reached the 2% commitment, and that was before Trump came back into power. But then with the pressure from the United States, you can say that this has further increased the urgency of having to spend more on their own defense simply because the American security protection was no longer guaranteed.
12: So that's Europe. If we zoom out, is the U.S. concretely withdrawing defense resources from Europe?
11: There were fears at the beginning that the United States would just immediately pull out a significant amount of forces from Europe. Now, that has not happened directly. And let's say that the withdrawal hasn't been that major and not that sudden. There was one from Romania last year, and then earlier this year from Germany. At the same time, there has been a withdrawal of certain capabilities. So not just troops, surveillance drones, some aerial capabilities, one third of F-16 and F-15 fighter jets will probably be removed. And the point of this is that it wasn't a major withdrawal, but it was partial and without end. Mm. The point is that Europeans cannot see when it's over.
8: Dr. Giuseppe Spatafora is a policy analyst at the EU Institute for Security Studies. Thank you so much.
11: Thank you. My pleasure.
8: In New York, I'm Sabri Benishore with the Marketplace Morning Report. From APM, American Public Media.
13: Colleges and universities will soon have to pass a new federal test proving their students are getting a return on their investment. If they fail, they could lose access to federal student loans.
14: I mean, this is really a very low floor, right? I mean, high school earnings is not an exceedingly high metric for a program to me.
13: But more than 800,000 students attend a program that would likely fail this test. I'm Juana Summers. This story on All Things Considered from NPR News.
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16: Good morning. After waiting for a thunderstorm to pass, President Trump held what looked and sounded like a campaign rally on the National Mall. What did he say to mark the country's 250th birthday? It's Morning Edition from NPR News. More than 50,000 ultra-Orthodox Jews in Israel have gotten draft notices. Some say they would rather die than serve. I'm Steve Inske.
0: And I'm Michelle Martin. The Army is warning of a shortage of soldiers as Israel fights three wars. Also, an American vet explains the difference between bravery and courage and why he's been looking for courage in Washington. And Philip Glass's latest symphony sets Abraham Lincoln's speeches to music. It is Monday, July 6th. On this day in 1785, the Continental Congress took up the dollar as the nation's currency. News is next.
17: Live from NPR News in Washington, I'm Kristen Wright. Large crowds are following the funeral procession for Iran's former supreme leader, Ali Khamenei, through the streets of Tehran. He was killed on the first day of the U.S.-Israeli war on Iran in February. NPR's Carrie Khan has more.
18: We're watching it on state media, and we see these large crowds surrounding this huge semi-truck, and it's adorned in white paneling, and it's carrying the caskets of the former supreme leader and his family members. Iranian officials say they had to wait months for the funeral because of the, quote, war conditions. They were afraid of attacks, and possibly on such a large public crowd. Key mediators in the war sent officials there. Pakistan's prime minister is there, and Qatar sent a delegation, as well as Saudi Arabia, a longtime rival of Iran.
17: NPR has learned Israeli Prime Minister Benjamin Netanyahu is requesting a face-to-face meeting with President Trump. The man accused of killing conservative activist Charlie Kirk is in court in Utah this week. Prosecutors are set to make their case for why he should be tried for murder. Sean Higgins from member station KUER has more.
19: Tyler Robinson is charged with first-degree aggravated murder and six other counts. Prosecutors allege Robinson shot and killed Kirk just minutes into a speaking event at Utah Valley University last year, about 45 minutes south of Salt Lake City. He later turned himself in after a 33-hour manhunt. This week's hearing is the most significant court appearance yet for Robinson. Prosecutors and defense attorneys are expected to examine evidence and question witnesses before Judge Tony Graff will decide whether there is enough to move forward with a trial. Members of Kirk's family, including his widow Erica Kirk, are expected to attend. For NPR News, I'm Sean Higgins in Salt Lake City.
17: A new survey finds more shared rentals include couples and even children. NPR's Jennifer Ludden reports it comes as high housing costs keep people living with roommates for longer.
20: A quarter of roommates are now over age 45, a share that's doubled in the past decade. That's according to the rental matching site Spare Room. Among U.S. roommate households, it finds 18% include couples and 12% include children. Spare Room's CEO says this can happen in a number of situations. A couple has a first baby before they're able to afford their own place. A family with kids rents out a spare room, or single parents team up to split the rent and childcare. Housing costs, both to rent and own, spiked during the COVID pandemic, and while prices are not rising as fast now, they remain at record highs in many places. It's all left millions of Americans priced out of either buying or renting solo. Jennifer Ludden, NPR News, Washington.
17: This is NPR News from Washington. Soccer fans in England are celebrating after their team beat Mexico in the last 16 of the World Cup. As Robbie Griffiths reports, the win sets up a quarterfinal clash with Norway.
21: In an epic match,
14: England beat Mexico 3-2, despite having a player sent off, sparking jubilant celebrations across the country in the early hours of the morning. After thunderstorms led to a delay in the kickoff time in Mexico City, the game began at 2 a.m. London time. English pubs were given special dispensation to stay open until 5 in the morning, with many of those who watched the game saying they planned to go to work afterwards. England's next match comes on Saturday against Norway, after the Scandinavians upset five-time champions Brazil. Robbie Griffiths, NPR News, London.
17: President Trump spoke by phone to FIFA's president about the red card and one-game suspension given to U.S. men's national soccer star Florin Balogun. NPR has learned the president wanted to understand why the suspension was necessary. The American striker was shown the red card in the U.S. match against Bosnia-Herzegovina last week. In an unusual move, FIFA then delayed the suspension yesterday for a probationary period of 1 year. This means Balogun will play in tonight's round of 16 game against Belgium. The extreme heat has given way to heavy rain in parts of the east. Connecticut, Rhode Island, New Jersey, and nearly every county in Pennsylvania are under flood watches this morning. The National Weather Service is also warning that showers and storms could cause flash flooding in Maryland and coastal Virginia. I'm Kristen Wright, and this is NPR News.
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16: 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I'm Steve Inskeep.
0: And I'm Michelle Martin. Good morning. Americans celebrated the 4th of July in all kinds of ways.
16: It was the 250th anniversary of the United States. New York had so many fireworks, they set the Brooklyn Bridge on fire. Other cities dodged extreme heat or thunderstorms and celebrated anyway. In Washington, a white nationalist group marched through the city, as did counter-protesters, while military jets flew over the city for much of the day. I think, Michelle, you were watching and listening to that as we went through the day. The D.C. fireworks began very late, delayed by a thunderstorm and by a speech by the president, who started after 11 o'clock.
25: Our warriors did not fight communism on battlefields across the world, only to have that menace rear its ugly head right back here in America.
16: The weekend offered contrasting views of America, and NPR's Mara Liasson was watching and listening to much of it. Mara, good morning.
26: Good morning, Steve.
16: What was your impression of the president's speech?
26: The president's speech was overtly political. Just like his speech on Friday at Mount Rushmore, he excoriated Democrats, using his latest epithet for them, communists. He's trying to use to his advantage the fact that a handful of members of the Democratic Socialists of America

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7: From Marketplace, I'm Sabri Benishore in New York, in for Kimberly Adams. OPEC Plus, over the weekend, voted to increase oil production. Usually it does this to lower oil prices, but the price of oil is already way down from its wartime highs. Brent crude is at $72 a barrel. At one point during the war, it was $126 a barrel back in April. So as oil production comes back online, what can we expect at the gas pump? Julia Coronado is here to talk about that and more. She's founder of Macro Policy Perspectives and a professor at UT Austin. Hi, Julia.
9: Good morning.
7: You know, prices are already falling, oil prices. Why increase output of oil now?
9: Well, there's always the announcement effect. It's sometimes symbolic with OPEC because there's not always follow through, but it's an indication of the intention to keep supply rolling and to keep prices in the range that we've seen them fall to recently.
7: Because there's still a major backlog. You know, a lot of ships, a lot of oil backed up that still need to get out of the strait. Increasing production, can that really make a difference in the short term?
9: Makes somewhat of a difference. We're seeing oil futures land at a level that is still higher than before the conflict, but certainly a lot better than at the peak of the war. So it's expected that it's going to take some time for oil supply to normalize. And even then, it will be subject to tolls and more volatility. So I don't think we're going all the way back to where we were, but we're certainly seeing some normalization in future. So expectations that that flow is going to be improved for a while. But again, we probably won't get all the way back down to pre-war levels of gas prices.
7: Julia Coronado, founder and president of Macro Policy Perspectives, thank you so much as always.
9: My pleasure.
7: All right, let's do the numbers. Dow futures are down just 20 points. That is less than 0.1%. S&P futures are up 0.4%. NASDAQ futures are up 1.1%. The yield on the 10-year Treasury is 4.47%.
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7: Economists call it the low-hire, low-fire job market. If you have a job, you're probably good. Knock on wood. Companies aren't firing that much on the whole. But they're not hiring that much either. So if you're looking for a job, man, it is rough out there. Look no further than the jobs report for June. Just 57,000 jobs added, less than half of previous month's numbers. It's been particularly hard for recent college grads and entry-level workers. And hovering over all of this is anxiety around artificial intelligence and whether it's already started taking these jobs. As Marketplace's Samantha Fields reports, the data suggests we're not actually quite there yet. But that doesn't mean we shouldn't be planning for it.
0: Contrary to what some headlines might have you believe, there is no evidence in federal data that AI is eliminating entry-level jobs or any jobs en masse. At least not yet. Sean McGowan doesn't see evidence of that either in his work at Carnegie Mellon University's Career and Professional Development Center.
10: When I look at the macro, I haven't seen a change of like there's less students getting jobs and things like that. It's been still very strong.
0: If anything, he sees more students getting AI-related jobs.
10: We are seeing a shift to like AI engineers, AI scientists, AI researchers.
0: It is still early days of AI adoption. ChatGPT hasn't even been around for 4 years yet.
11: But we're probably underestimating how transformative it will be in the medium to long term.
0: Molly Kinder researches AI in the labor market.
11: When I look out at the next 5 to 10 years, I have a lot of concern that AI could be extremely disruptive.
0: Especially when it comes to entry-level work. Already in certain fields, like her world of research, she says AI can do the work of an intern or a research assistant.
11: I don't know what a young person who's a current college student who has no work experience could possibly do for me that AI couldn't do itself.
0: And Kinder says this is true, or could be soon, of entry-level work in lots of fields. Finance, consulting, coding.
11: Our whole model of training people is going to collapse if we don't intervene. And as a society, and especially in Washington, we are woefully underprepared for this.
0: She thinks the government, colleges, and companies all need to be more proactive in coming up with big ideas and potential solutions to get young people early work experience. Kenneth Henderson, Chancellor of Learning at Northeastern University in Boston, is thinking about this all the time.
12: It's on us as educators to ensure that we adapt very quickly, not in decades, but actually in weeks and months.
0: Northeastern already does things differently than most colleges. It has a co-op model where students in all majors spend a chunk of their time in school working at different companies. And he says lots of students get jobs out of co-op with higher starting salaries than the average college graduate.
12: And that is very much related to the students are coming out with actually a year, maybe 18 months of experience before they start the job.
0: Over the years, Henderson says other colleges have reached out periodically to learn more about the co-op model. But these days,
12: the door is getting knocked on basically a daily basis. No question, there's way more interest in this space than there has been ever in the past. And I think AI is accelerating that.
0: AI is also pushing Northeastern to think beyond co-op, he says, and incorporate more experiential learning inside the classroom. These are the kinds of approaches Molly Kinder thinks more schools need to be experimenting with. But she also says the onus shouldn't just be on colleges to reimagine their early career ladder.
11: My big idea is white-collar careers should look toward the medical residency model, which is just a completely different way of developing talent.
0: And just as medical residents get paid while they're training, she says these entry-level workers should too, with funding coming from philanthropy, the government, and private companies. I'm Samantha Fields for Marketplace.
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13: Colleges and universities will soon have to pass a new federal test proving their students are getting a return on their investment. 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
13: But more than 800,000 students attend a program that would likely fail this test. 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
15: Jessica from Lodi says, thank you for consistent, trusted reporting on the local and national stories that matter most, and that she's proud to support public media. 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
16: Good morning. Iran is holding a funeral for its former supreme leader. Several of his sons were there, but not the one who now leads the country. What message do the days of mourning send to the world? It's Morning Edition from NPR News. How did a suspended U.S. player get back on the pitch? I'm Michelle Martin.
17: And I'm Steve Inskeep. He received a red card, which would have taken him out of tonight's World Cup game. And then FIFA suspended his suspension. Also, we report on one of the biggest fires in Colorado history. And the FDA considers whether to lift restrictions on peptide injections, which wellness influencers promote. It's Monday, July 6th. This day in 1885, Louis Pasteur tested a vaccine on a boy who was bitten by an infected dog. The boy did not get rabies. The news is next.
18: Live from NPR News in Washington, I'm Kristen Wright. President Trump will travel to Turkey for the NATO summit today. He's still pushing allies to spend more on defense. Iran has begun the funeral procession for the Ayatollah Ali Khamenei. Iran's leader and his family were killed in a U.S.-Israeli airstrike in February. NPR's Hadil Al-Shalchi reports.
19: The caskets of Ayatollah Ali Khamenei and his four family members were placed in the back of a huge semi-trailer adorned with white paneling. Iranian state TV showed tight angles of crowds of people swarming the truck. A line of men held up red signs that read, hashtag kill Trump. Tens of thousands of people gathered in Tehran over the weekend to visit Khamenei's casket. High-ranking Iranian officials made rare public appearances to perform the ritual Islamic funeral prayers, including the head of the Islamic Revolutionary Guard Corps. Notably absent was Khamenei's fourth son and successor, Mujtaba. Many leaders in Iran stay in hiding to avoid assassination. Khamenei will be buried in his birthplace of Mashhad. Hadil Al-Shalchi, NPR News, Istanbul.
18: Americans celebrated the 4th of July and the 250th anniversary of the nation's independence this weekend. President Trump used his speech to criticize Democrats. NPR's Mara Liasson reports.
20: The president's speech was overtly political. He excoriated Democrats, using his latest epithet for them, communists. He's trying to use to his advantage the fact that a handful of members of the Democratic Socialists of America won some primaries, which in deep blue districts in places like New York City may not matter that much, since the districts are likely to elect a Democrat in the general election. But there are many Democrats who are worried that in some swing states and districts, they could be nominating candidates who are too far to the left to win.
18: That's NPR's Mara Liasson. Some people in Colorado had to evacuate their homes this holiday weekend as a wildfire has grown into one of the largest in state history. Colorado Public Radio's Kevin Beatty reports on efforts to help residents.
21: This 4th of July barbecue took place at an evacuation center sheltering people displaced by the Aspen Acres fire. Michael Kringlin, who was ordered from his home on Monday, said people have been needing joy like this in an otherwise traumatic moment.
22: And that we have to find things to keep us grounded in a sense of community and normalcy.
21: Shanna Farmer is head of United Way of Southern Colorado, which is helping to coordinate a donation center here. Pueblo has shown up in a big way for its neighbor, she said. But this is nowhere close to finished.
23: Even once the fire is under control, recovery is going to take months and months for folks that have lost everything that they have.
21: Authorities have issued evacuation orders across Colorado in the last week as multiple serious fires continue to burn. For NPR News, I'm Kevin Beatty in Pueblo.
18: You're listening to NPR News from Washington. People in Guam and the surrounding northern Mariana Islands are assessing the damage from super typhoon Bavi. The eye of the Category 5 storm passed over the island of Rota with destructive 180-mile-per-hour winds and brought 35-foot surf and flash floods. Researchers say a new study from the Centers for Disease Control and Prevention provides more evidence why children should routinely get vaccinated against the flu. NPR's Rob Stein reports.
2: The CDC analyzed the risk that children would die from the flu over 8 seasons between 2016 and 2025. In the latest issue of the journal Pediatrics, the researchers report that getting vaccinated cut the risk of dying from influenza by 80%. That's regardless of whether children had other health problems that put them at increased risk for life-threatening complications or not. The researchers say the findings provide strong evidence for why parents should get their kids vaccinated against the flu every year. A record-breaking 289 children died from the flu in the 2024-2025 season. Most were unvaccinated. Rob Stein, NPR News.
18: The federal government has launched an investment savings program for children. Parents can now open Trump accounts for kids under 18 and eligible babies born between January 1st of last year and the end of 2028 will get $1,000 of seed money from the government to start off the accounts. I'm Kristen Wright, and this is NPR News from Washington.
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4: Californians from across the state rely on CAP Radio state government reporting. Marty from Sausalito says, "I trust you to be our eyes and ears in the state government. 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
24: 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And what has it meant for those who used to rely on our aid? 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
25: It's Morning Edition from NPR News. I'm Michelle Martin.
17: And I'm Steve Inskeep. Huge crowds are following the funeral procession for Iran's former Supreme Leader Ali Khamenei through the streets of Tehran today.
25: Khamenei was killed on the first day of the U.S.-Israeli war on Iran, so were four of his family members, and their caskets are also in the procession. A shaky truce remains in place between the U.S. and Iran, and Israel is still trying to find its place within a ceasefire it did not negotiate and did not approve.
17: NPR's Carrie Kahn is covering all this from Tel Aviv. Hi, Carrie.
26: Hi, good morning.
17: What does the funeral look like in Tehran?
26: Well, we're watching it on state media, and we see these large crowds surrounding this huge semi-truck, and it's adorned in white paneling, and it's carrying the caskets of the former Supreme Leader and his family members. Iranian officials say they had to wait months for the funeral because of the, quote, war conditions. They were afraid of attacks possibly on such a large public crowd. Key mediators in the war sent officials there. Pakistan's prime minister is there, and Qatar sent a delegation, as well as Saudi Arabia, a longtime rival of Iran. Meanwhile, indirect talks in Doha to hash out the details to end the war between the U.S. and Iran are on hold. That's according to Qatar's foreign minister, and that's until the funeral ends in a few days.
17: Well, as you know very well, Prime Minister Benjamin Netanyahu's government is not part of those talks that you mentioned. How is Israel's prime minister trying to get back in the game here?
26: A source familiar with the matter who was not authorized to speak publicly about the visit tells NPR that Netanyahu has been asking Trump for a face-to-face meeting for some time, but was repeatedly turned down until now. He wants to talk about Iran and looking for U.S. approval for potential Israeli military action,

0: Yeah, we're rocking our bodies in here. This is Morning Edition from NPR News. I'm Michelle Martin.
1: I think I'll go for a walk. I'm Stephen Spieber.
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3: You would indeed be foolish not to opt in if you've got a kid who is eligible. 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
2: More on the benefits and limitations of these so-called Trump accounts. That's in the next 15 minutes. From the Cap Radio Newsroom, Sacramento area gas prices dropped 3 cents in the past week. Numbers out this morning show the average price for a gallon is now $5.25. That's 62 cents lower than a month ago. The cheapest station was priced at $4.57 yesterday, while the most expensive was $6.88. The numbers come from tracking service Gas Buddy. 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
6: Good morning. This is the California Report. I'm Aditi Bandlamudi in for Madi Bolaños. Governor Gavin Newsom is continuing his push to protect elections in California. In a pre-recorded online speech on the 4th of July, Newsom said he's working with the state legislature on a new bill that would make it a felony to seize ballots before they've been certified.
7: If you violate California's laws, if you interfere with our voters, tamper with our ballots, or meddle in our election, you will be prosecuted. Doesn't matter who gave the order. In this state, our state, our vote, it's sacred. Our polling places will be free of intimidation. Our counting will be open, honest, and complete.
6: Earlier this year, Riverside County Sheriff Chad Bianco seized hundreds of thousands of ballots from the 2025 special election. That decision was based on a group of local election deniers who claimed they had uncovered voter fraud. The California Supreme Court eventually ordered him to stop his efforts. Salinas is temporarily putting the brakes on new tobacco retailers. The move comes as city leaders consider stricter rules to prevent children from accessing tobacco products. KCBX reporter Gabriela Fernandez has more.
8: The temporary pause does not affect existing businesses or license renewals. Instead, it gives city staff time to study possible regulations, including buffer zones around schools and parks, and limits on the number of tobacco retailers in the city. Councilmember Gloria De La Rosa says she's especially concerned about vape shops near places where children gather.
9: I'd like to make a comment, and mine is these smoke shops, to me, they do not belong in proximity to youth populated areas like schools, parks and recreation, and centers.
8: City officials say as of March 2026, Salinas has 124 licensed tobacco retailers, with no restrictions where new shops can locate. The moratorium will lift in August. That's when staff will return to the council with updates on possible permanent regulations.
6: That was KCBX reporter Gabriela Fernandez. Black English is older than America herself. The language is rooted in African American history and has become ubiquitous on social media and pop culture. But it hasn't been embraced in the classroom. As part of our coverage on the nation's 250th birthday, KQED's Daisy Nguyen speaks to a Bay Area woman who wants to legitimize Black English starting in the early years.
10: When she was in the third grade, Ashley Williams got a scholarship to attend summer camp where she was surrounded for the first time with mostly white children.
11: I was clearly the girl from the hood, but like I needed to kind of figure out and navigate that space. I picked up on the language, the music. I love me some Ace of Base, I'll tell you. Woo! I saw the sign.
10: But when she came home, her sister and cousin teased her for talking white.
11: They bagged on me so bad, man. And like it made me feel so insecure. But at the same time, that was the language that I needed to be considered in the gifted program in elementary school.
10: Williams went on to study child development and earned a doctorate in education. But code switching to fit in came at a cost.
11: Because I realized I was performing so much, trying not to say the wrong thing.
10: Generations of Black children grew up learning that the way they spoke at home isn't accepted in school or the workplace. Many internalized the belief that Black English is bad English, loaded with slang and grammatical errors.
11: But with that came a lot of shame and like embarrassment too, because you're being constantly corrected when you're still in a moment where you're just learning language.
10: As co-founder of Black Californians United for Early Care and Education, Williams has been training preschool teachers and caregivers on how to affirm Black English. In one online seminar, she explains it's a distinct, rule-governed language born out of the necessity for enslaved Africans to communicate with each other.
12: It's grammar, pronunciation, and expressive features such as she be working. That's me all the time. Ashley be working. Okay. They happy or best friend continue to be cultural pride and strengthen family ties.
10: In California, the majority of children under the age of 5 are dual language learners, meaning they're learning a second language while continuing to develop their first language. The state has taken steps to identify these children in order to support their needs and foster their bilingualism.
13: When children learn that their language is valid and beautiful and follows rules, then, you know, I can't even describe the pride they feel with that identity.
10: Gloria Boutte is an early childhood education professor at the University of South Carolina. She says educators can validate Black English by offering books that feature the language, name it when they hear it, and instead of correcting children, offer alternative words or expressions to expand their linguistic repertoire.
13: And it keeps us from having to separate them from, you know, I have to speak this way at school and this way at home. And so maybe there's something wrong with the people at home and how they speak.
10: Williams is a mom now to a 2-year-old boy named Ashton.
11: Baby, Ashton, which book should we read with cousin?
10: She says she's doing this work for him.
11: I don't want my son to walk into any room and feel like he cannot, his voice isn't valued or his perspective can't be heard because he's not saying it in one way or the other.
10: William says she wants him and all children who speak Black English to feel proud speaking their language in any setting. For the California Report, I'm Daisy Nguyen in El Sobrante.

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1: And that's the California Report for Monday, July 6th. We're a production of KQED News. I'm Aditi Bandlamudi. 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
2: A minute before 6 o'clock, a new law allowing staff who work for the California State Legislature to unionize went into effect. Some Capitol employees say a union could help improve their pay. We'll have that story during our 6:04 newscast.
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5: Good morning. After waiting for a thunderstorm to pass, President Trump held what looked and sounded like a campaign rally on the National Mall. What did he say to mark the country's 250th birthday? It's Morning Edition from NPR News. More than 50,000 ultra-Orthodox Jews in Israel have gotten draft notices. Some say they would rather die than serve. I'm Steve Inske.
6: And I'm Michelle Martin. The army is warning of a shortage of soldiers as Israel fights three wars. Also, an American vet explains the difference between bravery and courage and why he's been looking for courage in Washington. And Philip Glass's latest symphony sets Abraham Lincoln's speeches to music. It is Monday, July 6th. On this day in 1785, the Continental Congress took up the dollar as the nation's currency. News is next.
7: Live from NPR News in Washington, I'm Kristen Wright. Israel's prime minister is expected to meet with President Trump in Washington soon to discuss the memorandum of understanding signed between the U.S. and Iran. Israel was not part of the preliminary plan to end the war and is concerned about the details in the deal. NPR's Carrie Kahn reports the 60-day ceasefire expires next month.
8: Israel has been sidelined in the negotiations to end the war with Iran. A source familiar with the matter, who was not authorized to speak publicly about Netanyahu's plans, tells NPR the Israeli prime minister has been asking repeatedly for a face-to-face with Trump, and that Netanyahu wants to seek U.S. approval for potential Israeli military action against Iran if, quote, that becomes necessary. Netanyahu, who faces tough elections this fall, has been on the defensive about the U.S.-Iran deal. It is very unpopular in Israel and perceived as making too many concessions to Iran. That includes unfreezing billions of dollars, which Israel says Iran could use to replenish its badly damaged missile arsenal. Carrie Kahn, NPR News, Tel Aviv.
7: President Trump will leave Washington later today for the NATO summit in Turkey. At the World Cup, the United States is back in action today in a round of 16 match against Belgium. As NPR's Russell Lewis reports, the American team will have a key striker in the lineup after a much-talked-about red card given in the last game.
9: U.S. forward Falaron Balogun tangled legs with a defender from Bosnia-Herzegovina, stepping on his ankle. It was unintentional, he said. Still, he was shown the red card, which meant he was booted from the rest of that game and the one against Belgium. But after President Trump called FIFA's president about the incident, a FIFA disciplinary committee took the highly unusual step of suspending Balogun's suspension for a year, making him eligible to play immediately. U.S. defender Chris Richards says it's good to have him back.
10: We have confidence in every guy, you know, regardless of who's going to step out there. But I think knowing that we have now a full roster maybe gives us a little bit of extra confidence.
9: The Royal Belgian Football Federation said in a statement it was, quote, astonished by the FIFA decision. Russell Lewis, NPR News, Seattle.
7: The man accused of killing conservative activist Charlie Kirk will appear in court this week in Utah for a crucial hearing. Prosecutors will argue Tyler Robinson should stand trial and get the death penalty. Robinson turned himself in after Kirk was shot in front of thousands of people while speaking at an event at Utah Valley University in September. He has not entered a plea. A jury will decide whether the case will move ahead to trial. President Trump will jointly ring the opening bell for the New York Stock Exchange and the NASDAQ from the Oval Office when the markets open this hour. He's promoting the first day of trading for Trump accounts, a new federal investment program for children. This is NPR News from Washington.
2: It's 6:04 with CAP Radio News. I'm Steve Milne. Speeding up California's oil drilling permit process is the goal of a new bill in the state legislature. It forces state regulators to make quick decisions and sets strict deadlines, ensuring oil companies don't wait years for a decision. The author is Bakersfield Republican Assembly Member Stan Ellis.
11: This bill, very importantly, does not weaken environmental review whatsoever. This bill is clerical and basically speeds up the timeline to get a permit issued.
2: But opponents say the bill endangers low-income neighborhoods and communities of color in areas like Kern County. Juan Flores is with the Center on Race, Poverty, and the Environment.
12: They live next to active oil wells and continue to experience higher rates of asthma, respiratory illnesses, headaches, nosebleeds, and other health concerns associated with prolonged exposures to air pollution from oil and gas operations.
2: The bill has passed the Senate Natural Resources Committee. It heads next to Appropriations. Legislative staffers who work in the state capitol and district offices can officially form a union. That's after a law passed in 2023 went into effect July 1st. CAP Radio's Laura Fitzgerald reports.
13: A few thousand people work for the California State Assembly and Senate. They shepherd bills through the legislative process and help constituents navigate their government, often working long hours. Many hope a union will help them improve their working conditions, like compensation and a more workable schedule. Zach Castillo-Krings has worked in the legislature for over 20 years. He says a union could help the legislature retain experienced staff. We met up at a coffee shop a few blocks from the Capitol.
14: Turnover is a massive problem in the Capitol, and it hurts constituents more than anybody else.
13: The law's officially in effect, but forming a union will take more time. Some staff say they still fear retaliation from lawmakers and senior staff.
14: I think the worst instincts of our institution sometimes are to protect members at the expense of staff. I've seen that so many times. And I think that continues to this day.
13: The Assembly Rules Committee said in a statement that it acknowledges the new law and respects staff's decision to unionize or not. It added it would be premature to address questions related to unionization. Laura Fitzgerald, CAP Radio News.
2: California is sending firefighting resources to Colorado, 15 fire engines and 53 people to help fight the Aspen Acres fire that's burned more than 89,000 acres with containment at 6%. Governor Newsom's office says it's the first time Cal Fire has sent resources to Colorado under the National Association of State Foresters state-of-state partnership. You'll find more news at capradio.org. Just ahead, Philip Glass's symphony in tribute to Abraham Lincoln premiered with the Boston Symphony Orchestra Sunday after Glass pulled out of a planned performance at the Kennedy Center. We'll have that story in the next 15 minutes.
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5: 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I'm Steve Inskeep.
6: And I'm Michelle Martin. Good morning. Americans celebrated the 4th of July in all kinds of ways.
5: It was the 250th anniversary of the United States. New York had so many fireworks, they set the Brooklyn Bridge on fire. Other cities dodged extreme heat or thunderstorms and celebrated anyway. In Washington, a white nationalist group marched through the city, as did counter-protesters, while military jets flew over the city for much of the day. I think, Michelle, you were watching and listening to that as we went through the day. The D.C. fireworks began very late, delayed by a thunderstorm and by a speech by the president, who started after 11 o'clock.
16: Our warriors did not fight communism on battlefields across the world, only to have that menace rear its ugly head right back here in America.
5: The weekend offered contrasting views of America, and NPR's Mara Liasson was watching and listening to much of it. Mara, good morning.
17: Good morning, Steve.
5: What was your impression of the president's speech?
17: The president's speech was overtly political. Just like his speech on Friday at Mount Rushmore, he excoriated Democrats, using his latest epithet for them, communists. He's trying to use to his advantage the fact that a handful of members of the Democratic Socialists of America won some primaries, which in deep blue districts in places like New York City may not matter that much, since the districts are likely to elect a Democrat in the general election. But there are many Democrats who are worried that in some swing states and districts, they could be nominating candidates who are too far to the left to win. So the president and the Republicans are trying to take advantage of this. And they're using the communist label, as well as some of the positions found on the Democratic Socialists for America website, like defund the police, abolish ICE, free all incarcerated individuals. And they're trying to paint the entire Democratic Party as too far to the left and as communists.
5: Well, the highest profile person on the left in the United States right now is probably Mayor Zohran Mamdani of New York City, who is focused in his own public presentations on practical governance in New York. And he certainly hasn't been shy about the spotlight, gave his own speech over this holiday weekend. How different was his view of America?
17: It was very different. Mamdani gave a speech on July 3rd at New York City's City Hall to a group of newly naturalized citizens. And his speech really was the opposite of Donald Trump.

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1: 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Still ahead on Morning Edition, Israel's efforts to enlist ultra-Orthodox Jews into its army have led to problems, in part because these religious men don't always respect military authority.
2: They might very well obey their rabbis and not their commanders.
1: Until recently, the ultra-Orthodox have been spared from Israel's mandatory military service. A closer look in the next 15 minutes. From the CAP Radio Newsroom, former House Speaker Nancy Pelosi's husband was involved in a hit-and-run and could face misdemeanor charges. Authorities say Paul Pelosi hit a parked car in Yountville on Friday and briefly stopped before driving away. Deputies found him nearby with severe damage to his car. The Napa County Sheriff's Office recommended charging him with fleeing the scene of an accident. More news at capradio.org.
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0: 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I'm Steve Inskeep.
6: And I'm Michelle Martin. Good morning. France is in the middle of its third heat wave of the summer. For cities like Paris, the prolonged scorching temperatures used to be rare. The city and its inhabitants are changing to cope. NPR's Eleanor Beardsley reports from Paris.
7: Europe is warming faster than any other continent, according to Copernicus, the European Union's climate monitoring service, and this June beat all records. Officials say there were more than 2,000 excess deaths caused by the extreme heat. Deaths rose by 62% in the Paris region, Europe's most densely populated city. The French government acted quickly after June's record-breaking heat wave, installing AC units in hospitals like Hôpital Georges Pompidou in Paris's 15th arrondissement. Doctors Simon Pamard and Corinne Atia are outside taking a break. They say they no longer fear the building's glass exterior heating it up like a greenhouse. They've been putting in AC units for the past 2 weeks, and it's a lot better, say the doctors. It was extremely complicated before, for us and the patients. Culturally, the French are not fans of AC, which is seen as unaesthetic and wasteful, but there is an acceptance that fans will not be enough against the new temperatures. In Paris's 14th arrondissement, the cobblestone traffic circle surrounding the iconic lion statue at Place d'Enfer-Rochereau is being pedestrianized and replaced by trees and greenery. Pop-up forests like this are taking the place of stone and concrete across the city to cool things down. Walking nearby, 37-year-old Parisian Caroline Dubois says this is all necessary for the new climate. We knew it was coming. We've talked about it for so long, she says. Every summer will be like this now. Dubois says she's lucky to work in an air-conditioned office, but schools don't have AC, and her six-year-old is sent home when it's too hot, forcing her to find childcare. I don't think we've even begun to measure how this will change our lives, she says. Eleanor Beardsley, NPR News, Paris.
0: Some other news now. The composer Philip Glass has a new symphony honoring Abraham Lincoln. Once upon a time, it would have seemed natural to premiere this at the Kennedy Center for America's 250th anniversary. Instead, the piece debuted Sunday with the Boston Symphony Orchestra. NPR culture correspondent Anastasia Tsiolkas was there.
8: Abraham Lincoln has appeared as a character in several of Philip Glass's operas and stage works already. But this time, Glass wanted to focus entirely on Lincoln in his own words.
9: We, the American people, find ourselves in the fairest portion of the earth, in territory, in soil, and pleasant climate.
8: The work was set to premiere with the National Symphony Orchestra last month, but lately nothing has been routine at the Kennedy Center, where until recently President Trump's name appeared on the building. Glass felt the arts complex had been politicized. In January, he withdrew the work. Writing on social media, Glass said, quote, Symphony No. 15 is a portrait of Abraham Lincoln, and the values of the Kennedy Center today are in direct conflict with the message of the symphony. So instead, the world premiere was yesterday afternoon. The Boston Symphony Orchestra performed it at Tanglewood, its summer home in the Berkshire Mountains of Massachusetts.
9: Of these fundamental blessings, they are a legacy bequeathed us.
8: Glass, who is now 89 years old, has declined interviews. Conductor Karen Kamancik, who led the performance, has known Glass for some 30 years and has a long history of conducting his music. She says she appreciates how much Glass made room for Lincoln to speak for himself and how far-sighted Lincoln's comments were.
10: There are melodies, but it's more about getting the text across, and he's selected parts of speeches of Lincoln's own words, which are very, very contemporary to everything right now, and also visionary and kind of an omen. He envisioned that our country would probably have troubles in its future as well as it did back then.
8: In his program notes to the symphony, Glass wrote, quote, Lincoln's legacy of holding the country together in a period during which it was ripping itself apart seemed an appropriate subject to consider on this, our country's 250th birthday.
9: We hope all dangers may be overcome. But some man, possessed of ambition, will spring up among us.
8: Baritone Zachary James portrays Lincoln in the premiere. The singer and actor says there are special challenges in this role, which incorporates both sung and spoken parts.
11: To get a sense of what it was like just to speak the words of Lincoln without thinking about the pressure of singing, which is just a totally different animal, was really a special experience. I was able to allow myself to be emotional in a way that you can't when you're singing, because you can't cry and sing at the same time.
9: If slavery is not wrong, nothing is wrong. I cannot remember when I did not so think and feel.
11: And I just thought, yes, this is it. And this is who he was. And he was incredibly open and vulnerable and speaking in a way that men did not speak in that time. And that is why he was great. He didn't have a speechwriter. This was who he was.
8: Conductor Karen Kamancik says the piece ends unusually. Instead of being big, splashy, or exuberant, it comes to a close in long, rather quiet, sustained chords. She says it took her some time to puzzle out what they meant to her and what she wanted the BSO's musicians to communicate through them.

0: And I said, these are the columns that our society is built on. Basically, we have pillars of morals and values that people are still free to interpret how they will.
1: In rehearsal the day before the premiere, she told the musicians,
0: focus the sound towards each other and give the public these columns so that their minds can be clear to take from it what they will.
1: A resonant message at any time of year, but especially around this Independence Day. Anastasia Tsiolkas, NPR News.
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6: Live from NPR News in Washington, I'm Nora Rahm. The man accused of killing conservative activist Charlie Kirk last September is in court in Utah today. Sean Higgins from member station KUER has more.
7: Tyler Robinson is charged with first-degree aggravated murder and six other counts. Prosecutors allege Robinson shot and killed Kirk just minutes into a speaking event at Utah Valley University last year, about 45 minutes south of Salt Lake City. He later turned himself in after a 33-hour manhunt. This week's hearing is the most significant court appearance yet for Robinson. Prosecutors and defense attorneys are expected to examine evidence and question witnesses before Judge Tony Graff will decide whether there is enough to move forward with a trial. Members of Kirk's family, including his widow Erica Kirk, are expected to attend. For NPR News, I'm Sean Higgins in Salt Lake City.
6: A funeral procession is underway in Tehran for the late Supreme Leader Ayatollah Ali Khamenei, who was killed in the opening U.S. and Israeli attacks of the war. Iran's clerics want large crowds to attend ceremonies across Iran this week to demonstrate support for the Islamic government. China's official news agency reports its military test-fired a missile from a nuclear submarine into the Pacific today. Japan, Australia, and New Zealand call the launch destabilizing. This is NPR News.
5: It's 6:31 with CAP Radio News. I'm Steve Milne. Sacramento area gas prices dropped 3 cents in the last week. Numbers out this morning show the average price for a gallon is now $5.25. That's 62 cents lower than a month ago. The cheapest station was priced at $4.57 yesterday, while the most expensive was $6.88. The numbers come from Gas Buddy. Toxic dust from California's shrinking Salton Sea is blowing directly into the living rooms of nearby families. A new UC Riverside study reveals how these severe dust events are forcing vulnerable communities, particularly in the Coachella and Imperial Valleys, to change their daily routines just to protect their children's lungs. KVCR's Anthony Victoria reports.
8: The Salton Sea, California's largest inland lake, has been shrinking as temperatures rise and water decreases. Dust from the exposed lake bed blows inside the homes of people near the Coachella and Imperial Valleys. UCR researchers place monitors inside the homes of 15 mothers who documented their experiences through personal narratives. Many of the mothers say their children suffer from respiratory issues, so they've chosen to keep kids indoors, and they often miss school. That means parents also miss work. Ann Cheney, a professor at UCR's School of Medicine, helped lead the study.
9: These are individuals who are learning $25,000 or less a year. They just can't afford better living conditions and structures that could protect them from the elements.
8: Cheney says the study encourages advancing public health policies that will help reduce emissions from the Salton Sea.
5: KVCR's Anthony Victoria.
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5: Still ahead on Morning Edition, an investigation by Louisville Public Media finds some voters in Louisville, Kentucky were given the wrong ballots in multiple elections. And Saginaw, Michigan officials seek to end a nearly 50-year-old cap on property tax revenues. We'll have those stories in the next 15 minutes. Morning Edition continues on Cap Radio News. It's 6:33.
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2: 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I'm Steve Inskeep.
11: And I'm Michelle Martin. Good morning. Members of Israel's ultra-Orthodox community are protesting in streets and along highways. They're upset about arrests of young religious men who refuse to serve in the army. Itai Stern reports.
12: Young men dressed in black suits and black hats fill a hot and dusty field outside a military prison in central Israel. They are praying and protesting the recent surge in arrest of fellow religious yeshiva students who have refused to enlist, says 20-year-old Chaim Esika. They took my friend. He just sits and studies Torah all day, and they put him in prison. That doesn't make any sense, he says. Ultra-Orthodox men have long been spared from Israel's mandatory military service. They say they can't serve in the army and still maintain their religious observances. But the Supreme Court recently ruled those exemptions are illegal and give them an unfair privilege. Angry crowds like this one have been protesting for weeks against the enlistment orders and arrests. More than 50,000 ultra-religious men have received rough notices. These young men say they would rather die then give up their daily Torah studies. The ultra-Orthodox, who make up around 15% of the population, are a key part of Israeli Prime Minister Benjamin Netanyahu's base, and the recent arrests have put him in a political dilemma. On the one hand, he needs troops to fight the multiple wars Israel is engaged in, from Gaza to Lebanon to Iran. But he also can't anger his ultra-Orthodox government partners. Just last week, he spoke out against the detentions and called for a pause in the arrests. And he's backing bills now, making their way through the Knesset, to permanently exempt most of them. If I told you that in Europe, police were entering religious schools, taking young men studying Torah and putting them in prison, you would be horrified, he said, hoping to sway public opinion. But polls show more than 80% of Israelis support drafting ultra-Orthodox men, especially since current soldiers are serving longer and have been killed and injured in higher numbers than ever. Army officials warn of a looming shortage. Effie Defrin, spokesman for the Israeli army, says the shortfall could be as high as 15,000 troops. But while enlisting thousands of ultra-Orthodox may boost manpower, it could also bring new challenges, says Yofi Tirosh, a law professor at Tel Aviv University.
13: The army promises the ultra-Orthodox soldiers that they will not see a woman throughout their entire military service.
12: Which she says is problematic given that 20% of combat soldiers are women. She points to a recent operation that was scrapped after ultra-Orthodox troops refused to serve alongside female soldiers. And Tirosh says religious men must learn to respect military authority.
13: They might very well obey their rabbis and not their commanders.
12: Meanwhile, the ultra-Orthodox keep protesting, lately causing major traffic jams along some of Israel's busiest highways. During this recent protest, a caravan of cars filled with young ultra-religious men blast music, and throw candies into open car windows. But for many drivers trapped in the gridlock, the gesture isn't winning any points. Some throw water bottles back at the religious man and speed off. For NPR News, I'm Itai Stern in Tel Aviv.
2: Here in the United States, we have another story about military service and service beyond the military. A group called With Honor calls itself cross-partisan. It encourages veterans to run for office. They've counted the number of vets running for federal office since 2018. And this year, more are running than ever, with the number of women running double what it was in 2024.
14: I think there is a desire to serve at a time when the country needs it. It's a core part of the veteran ethos.
2: Rye Barcott co-founded With Honor and wrote a new book, Courage Can Save Us. NPR's veterans correspondent Quill Lawrence sat down with him.
15: Rye Barcott served in Fallujah, Iraq. He said he saw the difference between courage and bravery there. His gunnery sergeant, that's a senior enlisted rank, was undoubtedly brave.
14: He was extremely tactically proficient. He'd been in a lot of combat. A lot of Marines felt safer around him. But he started to go down this kind of moral rot and degradation. And the pressures of the war just built on him. And to the point where he wanted to essentially recruit a child to provide information about enemy locations.
15: But a lower-ranking sergeant had something else, courage.
14: The sergeant refused to do that and came to me and told me about it, and we told the gunnery sergeant, no, that is, you're not going to do it. It's a war crime. The courage there belonged with the sergeant.
15: No small thing, defying a well-respected soldier who outranked him in a war zone. Barcott's pointing to the classical, he means ancient Greek, definition that bravery is physical, courage is moral, standing up for what's right. Barcott has spent most of the past decade looking for similar courage in a place most Americans wouldn't, Washington, D.C.
14: What I've tried to do with this book is show that, hey, it does still exist. It is in shorter supply, but it is there, and as a country, we need to celebrate it.
15: Barcott profiled politicians who served, five from each party, who've shown courage, both at war and in politics back home. That often meant going against your own party. One of the stories in the book is about another Marine, Seth Moulton, a Massachusetts Democrat, who was very critical during the Biden administration's chaotic withdrawal from Afghanistan. Moulton even jumped on an unauthorized flight into Kabul.
14: And he got a lot of criticism for that as well. You know, folks said, oh, well, he was showboating. But at that time, a lot of vets, myself included, respected the fact that these guys went over and basically tried to shine a light on a catastrophe that was playing out.
15: Barcott says it's worth respecting that politicians face genuine risks, from social media harassment to real acts of political violence. And it's telling that several vets profiled in the book are leaving politics or have been pushed out.
14: There's an example of a Republican, Dan Crenshaw, in the book who ends up losing his primary race for a number of different reasons, but including some of the positions that he took on issues like Ukraine, for example.
15: Crenshaw is a former Navy SEAL who lost an eye. He nearly lost both eyes in combat. He's a conservative Texas Republican who supports President Trump, except on a few issues like defending Ukraine against Russia. For that, Crenshaw found himself targeted online and he lost a primary challenge.
14: They might lose their job. They might lose some friends, but they will do the right thing. Not everybody rises to the occasion, but there are many that are, and I'm glad to be focused on 10 that have at key moments.
15: Barcott says he's not naive, but he hopes the record number of vets running for Congress this year can do what they did in the military, work alongside Americans of all stripes, despite many differences, for a common good. Quill Lawrence, NPR News.
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5: It's 6:42. You're listening to Morning Edition on CAP Radio News. Still ahead, an ice cream parlor in Sacramento is giving people who typically can't visit one a chance to join the fun. Many people with severe nut allergies completely avoid ice cream shops because they're worried about cross-contamination that can lead to an allergic reaction. We'll have that story coming up next.

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1: Colleges and universities will soon have to pass a new federal test proving their students are getting a return on their investment. 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
2: 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I mean, high school earnings is not a exceedingly high metric for a program to meet.
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4: Good morning, I'm Michelle Martin. The Buffalo Bills added wide receiver DJ Moore to their roster this offseason. A local sports apparel store sold out of shirts with his name and number on them faster than expected because one man came in and handed over about $1,200 for all 27 shirts in stock. The assistant manager was confused and asked if the man knew the guy. He was the guy. Moore asked the store to give them out to any fan who wanted them. Within a week, almost all were gone. It's Morning Edition.
5: With Cap Radio News, I'm Steve Milne. Climate advocates gathered at the state capitol Wednesday to protest changes to California's program that charges major polluters for their greenhouse gas emissions. Cap Radio's Gerardo Zavala reports.
6: Several protesters held a morning ceremony in the Capitol building to oppose changes to the state's Cap and Invest program. They say benefit oil and gas companies while reducing funding for transit, affordable housing, and other climate programs. Ruth Holton-Hodson says these lamenters are part of Third Act Sacramento, a climate advocacy group.
7: It's very effective for people just to see people standing there in mourning about what is happening to our planet and really trying to wake people up to what is happening to the planet.
6: Transit advocate Renzaro Fitzgerald says they're concerned about how the California Air Resources Board handled the process, noting that a rushed public comment period gave advocates little time to weigh in before the board approved the changes in late May.
8: We've never really gotten a chance to express how we as Californians feel about this, and now they're threatening to arrest us at the Capitol. So feels fitting for what we've seen.
6: Governor Gavin Newsom recently signed the state budget, which defers action on budget proposals related to implementing the program. A spokesperson for CARB says the updated regulations are still scheduled to take effect in September. Gerardo Zavala, Cap Radio News.
5: This is Cap Radio News at 6:46. California has a new cabinet-level agency focused entirely on housing and homelessness. It officially began operating July 1st. Cap Radio's Greg Michek has more.
9: The California Housing and Homelessness Agency consolidates five existing departments and offices, including the Department of Housing and Community Development and the state's Homelessness Council. Secretary Tamika Moss says the goal is a one-stop shop that gets housing built faster.
10: When a person wants to build housing in California, right now, they have to go to several different departments across state government. It takes them years to stack enough financing to build the building.
9: The agency also created the new Housing Development and Finance Committee. It's designed as a single point of contact for developers seeking state funding for affordable multifamily projects. Ben Metcalf is with the Turner Center for Housing Innovation at UC Berkeley. He says the change should help.
11: Historically, the developers having to go door to door to different state entities to cobble together all the funding that they need adds a lot of time and a lot of cost to projects.
9: Metcalf, who previously led the state's Housing and Community Development Agency, says many barriers to building housing are still at the local level. Those include permit delays and impact fees that can run up to $100,000 per home before construction even begins. Reforms at the state level, he says, are only part of the solution. Greg Michek, Cap Radio News.
5: More than 400 volunteers removed 1,300 pounds of trash from Lake Tahoe beaches this weekend. Hosted by Keep Tahoe Blue, the three-hour cleanup yielded less litter than usual for the annual post-holiday event. An ice cream parlor is giving people who typically can't visit one a chance to join the fun. Many people with severe nut allergies completely avoid ice cream shops because they're worried about cross-contamination that can lead to an allergic reaction. Cap Radio's Tony Rodriguez has more.
12: Susan Stewart owns the ice cream shop in Oak Park called Licked. She got the idea to go nut-free because she's allergic to shellfish and knows the struggle of dealing with severe allergies. Stewart says even airborne nut particulates in the shop can cause an allergic reaction.
13: We started talking about nut allergies and how dangerous it can be, even if we're just using the same dipping water and scoop to scoop things.
12: Stewart says seeing kids' faces as they have their first ice cream shop experience with no worries about their allergies makes it all worth it.
14: No nuts, no peanut butter ice cream. We did deep clean, me and my coworker, so no cross-contamination.
12: If you're craving the shop's rocky road, you're out of luck for now. They plan to keep the ice cream nut-free through the rest of July. In Oak Park, Tony Rodriguez, Cap Radio News.
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5: 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Still ahead on Morning Edition, Iran is holding a nearly week-long series of funeral ceremonies for Ayatollah Ali Khamenei.
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16: they're attempting to give an image of resilience and continuity, that the regime is in charge, that it's coherent.
5: The supreme leader was killed in U.S.-Israeli airstrikes in February. We'll have the details in the next 15 minutes.

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3: And I'm Steve Inskeep with a story of elections gone wrong. Some Kentucky voters have been getting the wrong ballots and voting in the wrong races for years. Louisville Public Media exposed this by investigating the city's election data. LPM's Justin Hicks is here to tell us about it. Good morning.
4: Hey, good morning, Steve.
3: How'd you find out about this?
4: So in Kentucky, as some people may know, we had a primary election a little bit more than a month ago. And during that election, one voter reached out to us and told us that she had cast a ballot with the wrong races on it. Hmm. And she reached out to our city politics reporter, Roberto Roldan, and he started making some calls. And it turned out local election officials said it was due to errors in their data that happened several years ago during redistricting. But they also said by that point, there was nothing they could do to fix that one woman's ballot because it had already been cast.
3: Wow. So too late to do anything about that. Sounds serious.
4: Exactly. Yeah. And so it got us wondering just how big this problem might be. So I wrote a computer program. It scraped the clerk's public records on political district assignments for nearly 500,000 addresses here in Louisville. And we didn't look up anyone's individual voter records or anything like that. But what we did find was that a little bit more than 1,800 households may be assigned into the wrong voting precincts. And so in some cases, that let people vote in political races they shouldn't have. And in others, it barred them from picking their own representatives. And it's even calling into question the results of this one state house race.
3: Wow.
4: Yeah, the losing candidate in that primary could potentially file a lawsuit over that, but we haven't seen that yet. We presented this to Jefferson County Clerk David Yates. He's the top election official in Louisville, and he's only been on the job for less than a year, but he admitted there's some pretty big problems with the election data.
5: This has to be hammered out. This is part of a bigger issue. Some of the individuals, sometimes that have voted six different times and not be able to hold their local politician at whatever level accountable, I think that they have been failed in some regard.
4: And so, of course, Yates, he now wants to fix this, and he's asking for more money to manually audit with human beings this data house by house. And he said he's committed to having things fixed by the November midterms.
3: Oh, yeah, I imagine so. Now, I just want to put this in broader context here. We have all these conspiracy theories about stolen elections again and again. No evidence, no reliable evidence in 2020, for example. But here it is public media that actually looked into data and did some authentic investigation and did find some evidence of wrong ballots being cast. How common could this be?
4: Right. So first of all, there's no big conspiracy theory here or malicious wrongdoing, at least as far as we know. It could all be clerical errors because elections are run by local governments, hundreds and thousands of them around the country. And political boundaries, sure, of course, are changing all the time due to redistricting. Still, what we found in Louisville probably isn't that common, thanks Ben Amos with Wichita State University. He's researched voter misassignment in multiple states and says data errors just happen. Still, few local governments devote time and money to checking for them.
6: The difficult thing is that these offices are often underfunded. So it's understandable why they might not put it as a top priority.
4: So data errors do happen, and we found these because one listener paid attention to her ballot and let us know about it and just wouldn't let it go.
3: Well, I'm glad you devoted the time to checking this. Justin, thanks so much.
4: Of course, always happy to do it.
3: Justin Hicks of Louisville Public Media, who reported with Roberto Roldan on that story.
2: Now to Saginaw, Michigan, where officials are trying to get rid of a limit on property taxes. Voters approved the cap almost 50 years ago, and it's meant city revenues haven't kept up with inflation. AJ Jones from member station WCMU has more.
7: Every year, Saginaw's mayor delivers a State of the City address. It's a typical discussion about economic development and crime reduction. But earlier this year, Mayor Brenda Moore decided to go off script. She wanted to speak directly to residents about the city's tax cap.
8: No, they're going to be mad at me. I know they're going to be mad.
7: The tax cap voters approved in 1979 only allows Saginaw to collect at most $3.8 million in property tax annually.
8: But I need you to understand. It's 2026, and we're living on a 1979 budget.
7: And Eric Lufer says he's never seen a city with a hard cash tax cap like Saginaw's. He is the president of the Citizens Research Council, a Michigan-based policy think tank.
9: What that amount meant when it was put in place and what it means today, many years later, with much inflation between then and now, it creates a real issue.
7: Saginaw has other taxes to support services, like a city income tax and state sales tax that has kept up with inflation, but it's one of the poorest cities in America with a poverty rate above 30%. Property taxes are key to any city budget, but Saginaw residents have consistently voted to keep the tax cap in place. In fact, seven times since 1979. However, there's a growing citywide debate over it. And a local group, Restore Saginaw, led by Saginaw's former mayor Floyd Klock, wants to get rid of it. They say the cap has lowered property values and forced deep cuts to city services.
10: We used to have a forestry department. We don't have a forestry department anymore. We had a separate cemeteries department. We don't have that anymore.
7: Speaking at a public meeting in March, City Manager Tim Morales said companies are hesitant to invest millions of dollars on property in a city with public safety needs.
11: How do we fund the police and fire to protect that building? You don't. You don't with the tax cap.
7: Despite local leadership pushing for an end to the tax cap, it still may be a challenge to convince residents to get rid of it. Inside a farmer's market, 38-year-old Adon Mosqueda is cooking at his taco stand. He's lived in the city most of his life. He says he would support keeping the tax cap.
12: I would probably vote to keep it because it's hard enough to pay bills, let alone property taxes. So if the property taxes went up, it'd be a little bit more of a struggle.
7: Outside, James Michael Lorenz is selling snacks. He is with the Southwest Saginaw Neighborhood Association. He says the community doesn't trust the city council with more money.
13: That's why the taxpayer put a cap on it. That's why the people don't want it off.
7: Even so, the Saginaw City Council has approved putting another question on the November ballot to end the tax cap, which could possibly mean new funds for a long, struggling city and an end to Saginaw's unique tax position. For NPR News, I'm AJ Jones in Mount Pleasant, Michigan.
2: 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I'm Michelle Martin.
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14: 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You're listening to Morning Edition on CAP Radio News. Just ahead, plumbers, electricians, police officers. Sacramento needs more of them. And the county's grand jury is calling for more training for them in high schools. We'll have that story during our 7:04 newscast.
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2: Good morning. Iran is holding a funeral for its former supreme leader. Several of his sons were there, but not the one who now leads the country. What message do the days of mourning send to the world? It's Morning Edition from NPR News. How did a suspended U.S. player get back on the pitch? I'm Michelle Martin.
3: And I'm Steve Inskeep. He received a red card, which would have taken him out of tonight's World Cup game. And then FIFA suspended his suspension. Also, we report on one of the biggest fires in Colorado history, and the FDA considers whether to lift restrictions on peptide injections, which wellness influencers promote. It's Monday, July 6th. This day in 1885, Louis Pasteur tested a vaccine on a boy who was bitten by an infected dog. The boy did not get rabies. The news is next.
17: Live from NPR News in Washington, I'm Kristen Wright. President Trump rang the opening bell of the New York Stock Exchange and the NASDAQ from the Oval Office this morning.
18: So ring the bell, Mr. President.
17: NPR's Scott Horsley reports.
19: President Trump symbolically rang the opening bell for the stock market from the White House. The event was designed to promote the new Trump accounts that encourage young people to invest. Saudi Arabia and other major oil exporters promised to increase pumping by nearly 200,000 barrels a day next month, putting more downward pressure on prices. That would be the fifth consecutive production increase, though not all that oil is actually making it to market due to ongoing tension in the Strait of Hormuz. Retail gasoline prices have also been falling. AAA says the average price of regular gas is now $3.79 a gallon. That's about 40 cents less than a month ago, but still about 80 cents higher than when the U.S. launched its war with Iran. Scott Horsley, NPR News, Washington.
17: Another Russian attack targeting Ukraine's capital with missiles and drones has killed at least 18 people and injured more than 60. NPR's Joanna Kakissis reports from Kyiv. The strikes come as NATO allies get ready to meet this week in Turkey, with Ukraine top on the agenda.
20: The sounds of missiles and explosions could be heard from NPR's Kyiv bureau for several hours overnight. Ukraine's Air Force said Russia launched nearly 70 missiles and more than 350 attack drones. Ukrainian air defense shot down most of the drones, but lacks Western-supplied interceptors to destroy the missiles. Several missiles hit high-rise apartment buildings. Ukrainian President Volodymyr Zelensky is pleading for Western allies to send anti-missile air defense supplies. Zelensky is set to meet with President Trump at the NATO summit in Ankara, which starts tomorrow. Russian missiles killed more than 30 people in an attack on Kyiv last week. Joanna Kakissis, NPR News, Kyiv.
17: President Trump is heading to Turkey for the NATO summit later today. France is in the midst of its third heat wave since the spring, and with summer barely underway. NPR's Eleanor Beardsley reports the heat has set off forest fires in the south.
21: Fires raging in the Pyrenees-Oriental region have forced thousands of evacuations. The blazes have also pushed organizers to divert the third stage of the Tour de France Monday. In Paris, temperatures are expected to reach the mid-90s this week, where the large majority of buildings and homes do not have air conditioning. France had its hottest June on record this year and recorded some 2,000 excess deaths caused by the extreme heat. Scientists say Europe is heating faster than any other continent, partly due to melting glaciers and the changing atmospheric and ocean currents surrounding the continent. Eleanor Beardsley, NPR News, Paris.
14: It's 7:04 with Cap Radio News. I'm Steve Milne. California's next governor will have more control over the Department of Education under the state's new budget. Managing the state's schools will now be the job of a commissioner appointed by the governor. California Teachers Association President David Goldberg says the change strips voters of a say.
22: This is just going to put up one more roadblock to making the system more accountable to educators and students and families.
14: But supporters say it'll streamline an inefficient governance system. The new commissioner will take office in January. Sacramento is facing a shortage of plumbers, electricians, and police officers. Now the county grand jury is proposing a local fix, training high school students for these critical jobs before they even graduate. Cap Radio's Riley Palmer reports.
23: Sacramento County's grand jury found that career and technical education programs, or CTE programs, are doing great work in the region. But they usually only get 2% of funding from high schools. Micah Grant, board president of Natomas Unified, feels the 10 CTE programs have helped schools in the district achieve a 94% graduation rate.
24: Some, you know, they're still looking to find their passion. And we see that there is a correlation between, you know, student happiness and culture and climate and success rates post high school if we get kids directly into a pathway.
23: Grant says there's a need in the community for more blue-collar workers, such as police officers.
24: The law enforcement recruiting one is a tough one in the city of Sacramento, especially, you know, from a diversity standpoint. Community-based policing means that the approach has to mirror and match the needs of the community and what the community looks like. I think these programs are also the biggest recruiting tool that you can have.
23: The report recommended that school districts across the county put more time, money, and marketing into the program. It also calls for more collaboration between local businesses and industries. The 10 school districts identified in the report, including Sacramento City and Twin Rivers Unified, must respond within 90 days. Riley Palmer, Cap Radio News.
14: A new law allowing staff who work for the California State Legislature to unionize went into effect July 1st. Some Capitol employees say a union could help improve their pay and working schedules. Zach Castillo-Krings has worked in the legislature for more than 20 years.
1: I know that it's very frustrating for all the staff to have very little time to analyze and prep the membership to vote on bills. I do think that there are staff with some really great ideas about changes to that, but really very little avenue to advocate for those changes. And a union could provide for that.
14: The law applies to staff based in the state capitol and in lawmakers' district offices. Get our top stories sent to you with our weekly recap newsletter. 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Just ahead on Morning Edition, unproven peptides touting wellness have been relegated to a gray market because of Biden-era restrictions. Under the Trump administration, that could change. We'll have that story in the next 15 minutes.
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2: 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I'm Michelle Martin.
3: And I'm Steve Inskeep. Huge crowds are following the funeral procession for Iran's former Supreme Leader Ali Khamenei through the streets of Tehran today.
2: Khamenei was killed on the first day of the U.S.-Israeli war on Iran, so were four of his family members, and their caskets are also in the procession. A shaky truce remains in place between the U.S. and Iran, and Israel is still trying to find its place within a ceasefire it did not negotiate and did not approve.
3: NPR's Carrie Kahn is covering all this from Tel Aviv. Hi, Carrie.
5: Hi, good morning.
3: What does the funeral look like in Tehran?
5: Well, we're watching it on state media, and we see these large crowds surrounding this huge semi-truck, and it's adorned in white paneling, and it's carrying the caskets of the former Supreme Leader and his family members. Iranian officials say they had to wait months for the funeral because of the, quote, war conditions. They were afraid of attacks possibly on such a large public crowd. Key mediators in the war sent officials there. Pakistan's prime minister is there, and Qatar sent a delegation, as well as Saudi Arabia, a longtime rival of Iran. Meanwhile, indirect talks in Doha to hash out the details to end the war between the U.S. and Iran are on hold. That's according to Qatar's foreign minister, and that's until the funeral ends in a few days.
3: Well, as you know very well, Prime Minister Benjamin Netanyahu's government is not part of those talks that you mentioned. How is Israel's prime minister trying to get back in the game here?
5: A source familiar with the matter who was not authorized to speak publicly about the visit tells NPR that Netanyahu has been asking Trump for a face-to-face meeting for some time, but was repeatedly turned down until now. He wants to talk about Iran and looking for U.S. approval for potential Israeli military action against Iran if, quote, that becomes necessary. Netanyahu has been on the defensive here about that interim deal. It's very unpopular in Israel. It's seen as being too lenient to Iran. And the prime minister, who faces elections this fall, has had to defend his relationship with Trump. Here he is on Fox News yesterday.
6: Our alliance has been a terrific one, and it'll continue to the extent that I have anything to do with it, and the people of Israel, who are unabashedly pro-American.
5: We're not sure exactly when Netanyahu will meet with Trump at the White House. First, Trump will attend the NATO summit this week in Turkey. But remember, too, that that 60-day deadline to hash out the details of the preliminary peace plan to end the war, it's about a month away now.
3: You mentioned that Israelis do not like the terms with Iran. They seem especially not to like the idea that they would be limited in their actions in Lebanon. How is the ceasefire there going?
5: We still see near daily strikes in Lebanon, which Israel insists are defensive tactics that they have to use to stop Hezbollah militants there. Lebanon's president, though, yesterday

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3: Just ahead, a new study of older people with exceptional gaits indicates that fast walkers have about a 50% lower risk of developing cognitive decline. We'll have that story in the next 15 minutes. Morning Edition continues on CAP Radio News. It's 7:30.
4: Live from NPR News in Washington, I'm Nora Rahm. The Royal Belgian Football Association announced today it's challenging the eligibility of U.S. striker Floren Balogun to play in tonight's World Cup match. Balogun received a red card last week, meaning he was suspended for one game. But FIFA, soccer's governing body, suspended the suspension after getting a telephone call from President Trump. The Belgian said that decision was unjustifiable. Some Colorado residents were forced from their homes this holiday weekend as a wildfire grew into one of the largest in state history. Colorado Public Radio's Kevin Beatty reports.
5: This 4th of July barbecue took place at an evacuation center sheltering people displaced by the Aspen Acres fire. Michael Kringlin, who was ordered from his home on Monday, said people have been needing joy like this in an otherwise traumatic moment.
6: And that we have to find things to keep us grounded in a sense of community and normalcy.
5: Shanna Farmer is head of United Way of Southern Colorado, which is helping to coordinate a donation center here. Pueblo has shown up in a big way for its neighbor, she said. But this is nowhere close to finished.
7: Even once the fire is under control, the recovery is going to take months and months for folks that have lost everything that they have.
5: Authorities have issued evacuation orders across Colorado in the last week as multiple serious fires continue to burn. For NPR News, I'm Kevin Beatty in Pueblo.
4: This is NPR News.
3: It's 7:31 with CAP Radio News. I'm Steve Milne. The Senate Natural Resources Committee has approved a bill speeding up California's oil drilling permit process. It forces state regulators to make quick decisions and sets strict deadlines. Bakersfield Republican Assemblymember Stan Ellis is the author.
8: Unfortunately, loopholes in the current drilling permit process have allowed approval times for notices of intention to drill balloon from just days to many months or even years. These excessive delays are stifling production at the very moment that we need it the most.
3: But opponents fear the bill will force regulators to rubber stamp oil drilling without proper environmental or health reviews. Juan Flores is with the Center for Race, Poverty, and the Environment.
9: This bill is yet another giveaway to the oil industry, even as companies are making record profits and price gouging consumers at the pump.
3: The bill heads next to appropriations. Former House Speaker Nancy Pelosi's husband was involved in a hit-and-run accident and could face misdemeanor charges. Authorities say Paul Pelosi hit a parked car in Yountville on Friday and briefly stopped before driving away. A witness called 911 and deputies found him nearby with severe damage to his car. He was not under the influence at the time and was not arrested. The Napa County Sheriff's Office recommended charging him with fleeing the scene of an accident. The 86-year-old was referred to the DMV for a process to determine whether he may continue to drive. You'll find more news at capradio.org.
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3: Coming up, we'll have news from Marketplace with the Marketplace Morning Report. From the CAP Radio Newsroom, eastbound Interstate 80 in Citrus Heights was closed for about 9 hours yesterday following a police pursuit and fatal shooting of a domestic violence suspect. Sacramento Sheriff's officials say the incident began yesterday morning when a woman reported being assaulted over 3 days by her ex. She escaped and fled, going door to door seeking help. 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
11: And I'm Michelle Martin. Good morning. The U.S. faces its toughest World Cup matchup tonight, Belgium. The winner goes to the quarterfinals. The match is still hours away, but controversy off the pitch has already kicked off.
10: It's the news that President Trump spoke directly to FIFA's president about a red card given to an American player.
11: Afterward, FIFA took the unusual step of suspending the suspension given to that player, and Belgium has now appealed that decision. NPR sports correspondent Becky Sullivan is in Seattle for today's game, and she's with us now. Becky, fill us in on this whole thing.
12: Yeah, Michelle, this is a wild one. I mean, so this all started last week when the U.S. striker Falarn Balogun was shown a red card in the Americans' game against Bosnia-Herzegovina. Of course, a red card automatically comes with a one-game suspension in the following game. That's supposed to be today. But now we've learned that after that game last week, President Trump called FIFA President Gianni Infantino directly to ask about the red card, to ask why the suspension was necessary. That's according to an official with knowledge of the conversation who spoke to NPR on condition of anonymity to discuss this private conversation. Then yesterday, a FIFA disciplinary committee made this very bare bones announcement saying that they were going to suspend Balogun's suspension by a year, basically allowing him to play against Belgium. So the fact of this phone call, coupled with FIFA's highly unusual decision to allow Balogun to play, has the soccer world just totally up in arms.
11: You say it's highly unusual. Like, what did FIFA say about why they're letting Balogun play?
12: I mean, I think that's the thing. They said very little about why they are making this decision, which is adding to the controversy, I think, especially because this was just a challenging red card from the very start. It wasn't a clear, obvious foul. The contact looked very much unintentional. And in fact, the referee on the field didn't even give a foul initially. The red card came only after a video replay review of the play in slow motion. There's questions about whether slow-mo review was even appropriate on that kind of play. And then also similar contact between players in other games in this tournament have gone unpunished. And yet this got a red card. And so, you know, clearly there's questions, but FIFA has not been transparent about answering them. This whole process by which they have reached this result, I think, raises a lot of questions.
11: What's the U.S. team saying about this?
12: You know, they said in a statement that they are pleased about the decision. The players themselves found out on the team bus yesterday morning, actually, as they were on their way to training. They arrived right before talking to the media, and so these guys came out and just immediately gave us their fresh reactions. And so here's star winger Christian Pulisic reacting to the news.
13: Yeah, it was extremely harsh. So if you want to call it justice, you want to call it whatever. I mean, we were prepared to play without him. We've been granted this now opportunity to have him, which is great for us. And I'm mostly just happy for him, seeing that smile on his face. He deserves to be playing in this game.
12: And coach Mauricio Pochettino said he thought that FIFA had made the fair decision because he thought it should have never been a red card at all.
11: Okay, what about other teams? Are other teams commenting on this?
12: Yeah, I mean, well, certainly the Belgian Football Federation is against it. They said in a statement that they were astonished by the decision. They said they were going to pursue all potential avenues for recourse. You know, in a press conference, in just the routine pregame press conference, the Belgian coach, Rudy Garcia, said that he felt like April Fool's Day and said that, you know, with its pursuit of recourse, that the Belgian Football Federation wasn't just defending the national team, but that they were defending all of football, the integrity, the ethics of the game. Some coaches of other teams that played on Sunday were asked about this whole situation, and they had strong words. And one of the things that they asked was, you know, what happens with the next red card? What happens with the next yellow card? What happens then? Are those going to be reviewed a similar way? Mm-hmm. You know, Norway's coach just said this was a bad decision that's going to hurt the World Cup.
11: That's NPR's Becky Sullivan. Becky, thank you.
12: You're welcome.
10: Colorado wildfires have forced thousands of people to evacuate and others to worry about their homes. Colorado Public Radio's Sam Brash has the latest on this. Sam, good morning.
14: Good morning, Steve.
10: What's the situation?
14: So we have about half a dozen major fires burning statewide. A couple of them we're watching really closely. One is the Aspen Acres fire. It's a really destructive blaze outside the city of Pueblo. And then another smaller one high in the mountains has caused some new evacuations yesterday.
10: Okay, let's start with the big fire, the one I think you called the Aspen Acres fire. How big is big?
14: Right. The last briefing we got has it close to 90,000 acres. That would make it the seventh largest fire in Colorado history. It only started a week ago, and on that day it started, we saw wind gusts close to 100 miles per hour that caused the fire to make this terrifying run down the mountains towards Pueblo. Several small towns have been fully evacuated. Firefighters have contained 14% of the fire's perimeter, but it's still growing in other places. We saw that last night, and authorities have been expanding the evacuation area to try to stay ahead of the fire.
10: Wow, when you're talking about 90,000 acres, I don't even want to do the math. That's many, many square miles.
14: It
10: is. A lot of people potentially affected. What are you hearing from people?
14: People were really shocked by how fast this fire spread, and many don't know if their homes or whole neighborhoods are still standing. We know several thousand people have been evacuated, and the community in southern Colorado has really pulled together to support the evacuees. One example was a quick 4th of July festival outside an evacuation center in Pueblo. Melinda Bryan from Florence volunteered to bake some sweets and try to give kids just a sense of normalcy.
15: If I was this place, I would hope someone would think of me and would want to bring out cake, cookies, or whatever they could.
10: You know, honestly, food makes everything a little bit better, so good for her. But you mentioned there's a second fire, a smaller one. What's happening there?
14: Yeah, this is the Willow Fire burning right next to Leadville, a historic silver mining community with about 2,600 people. Emergency managers there haven't had to evacuate the entire community yet, but that's a real possibility, especially if wind conditions shift.
10: Any rain in the forecast?
14: We do have some rain in the forecast, but thunderstorms cut both ways. Rain is great, but also storms can feed fires with erratic winds. Obviously, lightning can start more fires. There's some early signs we could get some monsoon moisture in mid-July, and that'd be critical because with so little snow last winter, any dry stretch just sets the stage for more fires, and resources are already thin.
10: Sam, before I let you go, I want to ask you about three wildland firefighters who died on duty a week ago. How are they being remembered?
14: Yeah, these firefighters died June 27th fighting another fire near the Utah border. All three of them worked for federal firefighting agencies. It included two women, 27-year-old Sydney Watson from Warrior, Alabama, 38-year-old Emily Barker from Clinton Township, Michigan, and one man, 27-year-old Nick Hutcherson from Glendale, Arizona. They died in a burnover where a sudden change in conditions closes off any escape routes, and they were remembered in a service in Grand Junction near the blaze they were fighting. Luckily, that fire is now nearly completely contained.
10: Sam Brash of Colorado Public Radio, thanks so much.
14: Thank you.
10: Thanks for listening to your public radio station, which brings you Morning Edition. We know you get information from a lot of sources, and our commitment, what makes NPR different, is we're trying to bring you reliable information and show it, prove what we say, challenge officials to prove what they say, and give you the context to understand if they don't. We also commit to coming back tomorrow to keep trying, because the world is a complicated place. You never learned it all at once. This is NPR News.
3: 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It's 7:42. In traffic on Sacramento freeways, an accident reported northbound I-5 at the connector to Interstate 80. It's the first full week of Governor Gavin Newsom's return to office mandate requiring state employees to work in office 4 days a week. The order took effect last week, but that was the 4th of July week. Right now, the travel time from Roseville to downtown Sacramento is 30 minutes. That's roughly about the same time from Elk Grove to downtown.
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10: Good morning, I'm Steve Inskeep. An elephant seal walks into a bar. I don't know the rest of that joke, but an elephant seal in Tasmania keeps acting like he's had too much to drink. He's about the size of a small car, and he keeps hauling himself ashore. He picks fights with actual parked cars. He takes naps in the middle of the road. He destroyed traffic barriers, took down a fence, and also wrecked a sign that warned people about the seals. It's Morning Edition.
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10: 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I'm Steve Inskeep.
11: And I'm Michelle Martin. Brain games like crossword puzzles are a common recommendation to help you keep your memory sharp. A new study looks at another strategy to protect against cognitive decline. Keep walking. NPR's Allison Aubrey reports.
19: If you want to protect against memory loss and dementia, research shows there are steps you can take to reduce your risk. And the latest evidence comes from the new study of supermovers, published in the medical journal Neurology. Supermovers are people older than 80 who maintain an exceptional gait and can walk as fast as people a few decades younger, explains one of the study authors, Dr. Sophia Millman of the Albert Einstein College of Medicine.
20: A supermover is someone who is older than age 80 and performing much better than their peers.
19: She and her collaborators analyzed data from nearly 4,000 older adults enrolled in a long-term aging study. All of them had taken a timed walking test, and the fastest 9% qualified as supermovers.
20: The biggest takeaway was that supermovers are about 50% less likely to develop cognitive decline than their peers, which is very impressive.
19: Bonnie Tsui is a science journalist and the author of On Muscle, The Stuff That Moves Us and Why It Matters. She says walking requires balance, coordination, and strength, which comes from our muscles.
21: I think that the finding isn't surprising because we know that muscle health is very much correlated with cognitive health, so especially as we age. Exercise makes your muscles grow, but it also makes your brain grow.
19: Studies suggest that regular exercise can boost the size of the hippocampus, a part of the brain that is important for learning and memory. And the new study finds supermovers actually preserve hippocampal volumes. In addition, Tsui says when your muscles contract during exercise, they release signaling molecules, which can help support brain health, memory, and cognitive function.
21: Muscle is an endocrine tissue, which means that when we move, our muscles release signaling molecules that affect other body systems, including boosting brain cell growth and regulating metabolism. So muscle health is cognitive health.
19: Dr. Amit Saini is a geriatrician with Kaiser Permanente in Northern California. He says the ability to keep walking as you age is a marker of good health.
22: And as you walk, your heart is beating faster. And when the heart is beating faster, not only is pumping the blood into the muscle, blood is being pumped to the brain also and to the nerve and to your other system.
19: Scientists say the supermovers may have genes that help promote healthy aging, but research shows it's clear that lifestyle matters too. what you eat, how much you sleep, social connection, how you manage stress, and movement.
21: I think that the takeaway is that movement is for all of us.
19: Whether it's walking, swimming, cycling, whatever form makes you feel good, keep it up, and it can boost muscle, memory, and your mood along the way. Allison Aubrey, NPR News.
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0: Yeah, we're rocking our bodies in here. This is Morning Edition from NPR News. I'm Michelle Martin.
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2: 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Still ahead on Morning Edition, new babies who are U.S. citizens are now eligible for federally backed investment accounts and $1,000 to get started.
3: You would indeed be foolish not to opt in if you've got a kid who is eligible. 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
2: More on the benefits and limitations of these so-called Trump accounts. That's in the next 15 minutes. From the CAP Radio Newsroom, Sacramento area gas prices dropped 3 cents in the last week. Numbers out this morning show the average price for a gallon is now $5.25. That's 62 cents lower than a month ago. The cheapest station was priced at $4.57 yesterday, while the most expensive was $6.88. The numbers come from Gas Buddy. 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
8: From Marketplace, I'm Sabri Benishore, in for Kimberly Adams. NVIDIA and Intel, you've probably heard of, maybe AMD and Broadcom too, but there's a lesser-known chipmaker that is riding the AI wave all the way into the NASDAQ, where it's about to start trading. That would be the Korean company SK Hynix. It makes specialized chips that are in very short supply right now, and that has sent the company's stock soaring on South Korea's exchange. Now, traders in the U.S. will have easy access to the stock, too. Marketplace's Nova Sappho has more.
9: SK Hynix makes memory chips and is the dominant source of a particular kind of silicon called high-bandwidth memory, HBM chips. They're in everything AI-related. NVIDIA uses them in its chipsets. Other tech companies building data centers need them as well. The demand for these chips has been so great that it's led to an intensifying global shortage of memory chips, and chip makers are cashing in. SK Hynix's operating profit was up fivefold over 12 months, according to its latest earnings report. Its stock is up 250% so far this year. At one point last month, it even overtook Samsung as South Korea's most valuable listed company. While some analysts worry about how long the chip boom can last, SK Hynix is hoping to raise $28 billion from a U.S. stock sale to build more chip-making capacity back in Korea. It is scheduled to debut on the NASDAQ exchange on Friday. I'm Nova Safa for Marketplace.
8: The World Cup has given a massive assist to prediction markets. The value of all the predictions on Kalshi hit $31 billion in June. That is a 70% increase over May. The World Cup reversed the fortunes of Polymarket. Its volume had been declining, but turned around in June and hit $11 billion, a record for it. All right, let's do the numbers. The Dow is down 108 points. That's 0.2%. The S&P 500 is up 0.6%. NASDAQ up 1.1%. The yield on the 10-year Treasury is rising. It is at 4.49%.
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8: This week, the leaders of NATO are meeting in Turkey for a summit. One of the biggest issues on the agenda is defense spending. The Trump administration and most U.S. administrations before it have long complained that Europe relies too heavily on the U.S. for its security, and they've pressed NATO allies to spend more on their own militaries. The Trump administration, though, has taken those complaints to a whole new level, to the point where the U.S. commitment to Europe's defense has been called into question. Some European countries have increased military spending and promised to strengthen their own defense capabilities. But how much has actually changed? Here to tell us more is Dr. Giuseppe Spatafora, a policy analyst at the EU Institute for Security Studies. Welcome.
10: Thank you, Sabri. It's a pleasure to be here.
8: So first off, when we talk about European defense spending, what are we talking about specifically?
10: So usually what refers to the pledge that member states make or allies make of NATO to spend a portion of their GDP on defense. So, and this has been the discussion at least since 2014, when NATO member states, NATO allies agreed to spend 2% of their GDP on defense. So again, it's 2% to fund their own armed forces, not to fund NATO. And since last year, the pledge has increased to 5%.
8: So, you know, pledges are one thing. Has Europe actually changed the amount or proportion it actually spends on defense?
10: Yes, I would say absolutely that. Europe as a whole has really increased its defense spending. Of course, there's been a lot of discussion of whether this is a result of the Trump administration's pressure, but I would say that this has been going on since much earlier, at least since the beginning of Russia's full-scale war of aggression against Ukraine. For example, I can tell you there's been a 45% increase in European defense spending between 2022 and 2025, which is from about 300 billion euros to 436 billion euros last year. And there's expectation that this year the growth would be even bigger.
8: How much of that defense spending increase do you think is from pressure from the U.S. versus, you know, the fact that Russia literally invaded a country on Europe's doorstep?
10: Look, it's a combination. In fact, I believe in the past, there's actually research that showed that more pressure from the United States, sort of naming and shaming allies, has not worked in increasing defense spending. More recently, we cannot really tell what is the effect because, as you said, there's been this war. One element is that in 2024, all countries reached the 2% commitment, and that was before Trump came back into power. But then with the pressure from the United States, you can say that this has further increased the urgency of having to spend more on their own defense simply because the American security protection was no longer guaranteed.
8: So that's Europe. If we zoom out, is the U.S. concretely withdrawing defense resources from Europe?
10: There were fears at the beginning that the United States would just immediately pull out a significant amount of forces from Europe. Now, that has not happened directly. And let's say that the withdrawal hasn't been that major and not that sudden. There was one from Romania last year, and then earlier this year from Germany. At the same time, there has been a withdrawal of certain capabilities. So not just troops, surveillance drones, some aerial capabilities, one-third of F-16 and F-15 fighter jets will probably be removed. And the point of this is that it wasn't a major withdrawal, but it was partial and without end. Mm. The point is that Europeans cannot see when it's over.
8: Dr. Giuseppe Spatafora is a policy analyst at the EU Institute for Security Studies. Thank you so much.
10: Thank you. My pleasure.
8: In New York, I'm Sabri Benishour with the Marketplace Morning Report. 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
2: It's a minute before 8. 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Just ahead, a new law allowing staff who work for the California State Legislature to unionize went into effect. Some Capitol employees say a union could help improve their pay. We'll have that story during our 8:04 newscast.
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12: Good morning. After waiting for a thunderstorm to pass, President Trump held what looked and sounded like a campaign rally on the National Mall. What did he say to mark the country's 250th birthday? It's Morning Edition from NPR News. More than 50,000 ultra-Orthodox Jews in Israel have gotten draft notices. Some say they would rather die than serve. I'm Steve Inske.
0: And I'm Michelle Martin. The army is warning of a shortage of soldiers as Israel fights three wars. Also, an American vet explains the difference between bravery and courage and why he's been looking for courage in Washington. And Philip Glass's latest symphony sets Abraham Lincoln's speeches to music. It is Monday, July 6th. On this day in 1785, the Continental Congress took up the dollar as the nation's currency. News is next.
13: Live from NPR News in Washington, I'm Kristen Wright. President Trump rang the opening bell for the New York Stock Exchange and the NASDAQ from the Oval Office in a historic first. He's marking the start of trading for Trump Accounts, the federal government's new investment savings program for children. The president explained from the Oval Office that he asked soccer's governing body to review its decision to suspend U.S. men's team star player Valoran Balogun for their World Cup game tonight. FIFA reversed the suspension, allowing the American to play after hearing from Trump. NPR's Becky Sullivan has more.
14: It wasn't a clear, obvious foul. The contact looked very much unintentional. And in fact, the referee on the field didn't even give a foul initially. The red card came only after a video replay review of the play in slow motion. And then also similar contact between players in other games in this tournament have gone unpunished. And yet this got a red card. And, you know, clearly there's questions, but FIFA has not been transparent about answering them. This whole process by which they have reached this result, I think, raises a lot of questions, so it's just been tremendously messy.
13: Belgium has appealed FIFA's decision. China says its military has successfully test-launched a long-range missile from a nuclear submarine in the Pacific. NPR's Jennifer Pack reports from Beijing.
15: The missile was launched at noon Beijing time and carried a dummy warhead, according to China's official Xinhua news agency. This is the second time China has conducted a missile test in the Pacific since 2024. China says it had notified relevant countries in advance. Still, Australia's Foreign Minister Penny Wong told local media that the move lacked transparency and reassurance, while officials in New Zealand and Japan said they have grave concerns. China says the test launch was routine and part of the Navy's annual training. It says the missile was not directed against any other countries or target. Jennifer Pak, NPR News, Beijing.
13: New research finds many online sites are prescribing GLP-1 obesity drugs like Ozempic with limited oversight. Often sites don't require patients to interact with a clinician. NPR's Maria Godoy reports.
16: In the study, a researcher posing as a patient went to 49 different websites that offered GLP-1 medications. All of the sites relied primarily on patient-reported questionnaires that often missed important medical history. For example, a little more than half asked about a history of eating disorders, and only about a third asked for clinical data like cholesterol, blood glucose, and blood pressure. Just 26% of sites required an actual video visit to get a prescription. In some cases, websites issued prescriptions even though the patient failed to submit required photos. Researchers say limited clinical engagement when prescribing GLP-1s may increase the risks of medical and financial harm. The findings appear in the journal JAMA. Maria Godoy, NPR News.
13: This is NPR News from Washington.
2: It's 8:04 with Cap Radio News. I'm Steve Milne. Speeding up California's oil drilling permit process is the goal of a new bill in the state legislature. It forces state regulators to make quick decisions and sets strict deadlines, ensuring oil companies don't wait years for a decision. The author is Bakersfield Republican Assembly Member Stan Ellis.
17: This bill, very importantly, does not weaken environmental review whatsoever. This bill is clerical and basically speeds up the timeline to get a permit issued.
2: But opponents say the bill endangers low-income neighborhoods and communities of color in areas like Kern County. Juan Flores is with the Center on Race, Poverty, and the Environment.
18: They live next to active oil wells and continue to experience higher rates of asthma, respiratory illnesses, headaches, nosebleeds, and other health concerns associated with prolonged exposures to air pollution from oil and gas operations.
2: The bill has passed the Senate Natural Resources Committee. It heads next to appropriations. Legislative staffers who work in the state capitol and district offices can officially form a union. That's after a law passed in 2023 went into effect July 1st. Cap Radio's Laura Fitzgerald reports.
15: A few thousand people work for the California State Assembly and Senate. They shepherd bills through the legislative process and help constituents navigate their government, often working long hours. Many hope a union will help them improve their working conditions, like compensation and a more workable schedule. Zach Castillo-Krings has worked in the legislature for over 20 years. He says a union could help the legislature retain experienced staff. We met up at a coffee shop a few blocks from the Capitol.
19: Turnover is a massive problem in the Capitol, and it hurts constituents more than anybody else.
15: The law's officially in effect, but forming a union will take more time. Some staff say they still fear retaliation from lawmakers and senior staff.
19: I think the worst instincts of our institution sometimes are to protect members at the expense of staff. I've seen that so many times. And I think that continues to this day.
15: The Assembly Rules Committee said in a statement that it acknowledges the new law and respects staff's decision to unionize or not. It added it would be premature to address questions related to unionization. Laura Fitzgerald, Cap Radio News.
2: California is sending firefighting resources to Colorado, 15 fire engines and 53 people to help fight the Aspen Acres fire. This burned more than 89,000 acres. Containment this morning is at 14%. Checking traffic on Sacramento freeways, an accident reported on northbound I-5 at the connector to eastbound I-80.
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2: Just ahead on Morning Edition, Philip Glass's symphony and tribute to Abraham Lincoln premiered with the Boston Symphony Orchestra yesterday. We'll have a story in the next 15 minutes.
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12: 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I'm Steve Inskeep.
0: And I'm Michelle Martin. Good morning. Americans celebrated the 4th of July in all kinds of ways.
12: It was the 250th anniversary of the United States. New York had so many fireworks, they set the Brooklyn Bridge on fire. Other cities dodged extreme heat or thunderstorms and celebrated anyway. In Washington, a white nationalist group marched through the city, as did counter-protesters, while military jets flew over the city for much of the day. I think, Michelle, you were watching and listening to that as we went through the day. The D.C. fireworks began very late, delayed by a thunderstorm and by a speech by the president, who started after 11 o'clock.
22: Our warriors did not fight communism on battlefields across the world, only to have that menace rear its ugly head right back here in America.
12: The weekend offered contrasting views of America, and NPR's Mara Liasson was watching and listening to much of it. Mara, good morning.
23: Good morning, Steve.
12: What was your impression of the president's speech?
23: The president's speech was overtly political. Just like his speech on Friday at Mount Rushmore, he excoriated Democrats, using his latest epithet for them, communists. He's trying to use to his advantage the fact that a handful of members of the Democratic Socialists of America won some primaries, which in deep blue districts in places like New York City may not matter that much, since the districts are likely to elect a Democrat in the general election. But there are many Democrats who are worried that in some swing states and districts, they could be nominating candidates who are too far to the left to win. So the president and the Republicans are trying to take advantage of this. and they're using the communist label, as well as some of the positions found on the Democratic Socialist for America website, like defund the police, abolish ICE, free all incarcerated individuals. And they're trying to paint the entire Democratic Party as too far to the left and as communists.
12: Well, the highest profile person on the left in the United States right now is probably Mayor Zohran Mamdani of New York City, who is focused in his own public presentations on practical governance in New York. And he certainly hasn't been shy about the spotlight, gave his own speech over this holiday weekend. How different was his view of America?
23: It was very different. Mamdani gave a speech on July 3rd at New York City's City Hall to a group of newly naturalized citizens. And his speech really was the opposite of Donald Trump's. He criticized the constant denigration of immigrants. Here's what Mamdani said.
1: American exceptionalism, the conventional wisdom tells us, makes our freedom a little more free, is how we dug the Erie Canal and irrigated the West, is why children in faraway lands grow up dreaming of one day moving here. And yet the irony is that the story of America has so often been written by those who were told by others with power and influence and wealth that they were anything but exceptional.
23: Mamdani said that instead America should continue to be a place of asylum for the persecuted, and he described a kind of patriotism that sees the nation's flaws and embraces dissent.
12: Mara, listening to you, you noted that's the alternative view to the administration. But in many of the decades of politics that you've covered, I think that would have been the normal bipartisan view of America, that it's a nation of immigrants, that we work on our flaws.
23: Right. Absolutely. It's almost a nostalgic view, a kind of retro view of what makes America great. But in this case, standing up for immigrants and talking about how they are great.

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1: About the optics and the politics of the July 4th festivities in Washington, D.C. So we've called Sarah Isker for her take. She's senior editor at the conservative media outlet, The Dispatch. She's also worked on three presidential campaigns and in every branch of government. Good morning, Sarah, and happy 4th to you, belatedly.
2: Happy 4th.
1: So, you know, it was dangerously hot in D.C. on Saturday. There was a severe thunderstorm. It wasn't clear whether the president would speak at all. He says his advisors suggested postponing, but he overruled them. Let's listen.
3: This is the big day. We want July 4th. We're not looking for July something else. Because this is the 250th anniversary of the Declaration of Independence. Nothing like it.
1: What does it tell you that he insisted that the show go on?
2: Well, this is really the epitome of the reality TV presidency. That's who Donald Trump is. And of course, he wanted to make sure he spoke on July 4th. The irony being that actually the delegates had voted for independence on July 2nd, where John Adams thought the celebrations would be. July 4th is the day they adopted the Declaration of Independence to announce to the world that they had split from Britain.
1: So, you know, last month, the president posted on his social media site, Truth Social, that he was going to make this event, quote, the most spectacular Trump rally of them all, unquote. And the political rhetoric the president used, on the one hand, he honored veterans in a manner that you might expect from a 4th of July address, but he also railed against communism. That's a theme that he's been workshopping recently. What do you think he's trying to accomplish with that rhetoric?
2: Well, once again, we see Donald Trump trying to rally his base voters and his vision for what the Republican Party in America, for that matter, should be about. You know, the rest of the speech, and it was an hour long, starting at 11 p.m., as you said, and running until 11:59 when that B-2 bomber flew over the monuments. He was marching through American history, using American flags to highlight these moments of American history in a very Donald Trump way. It reminded me of something that you could have seen, I don't know, an Andrew Jackson or even a Teddy Roosevelt, a speech they could have given other very populist presidents.
1: You know, this, I think it might be worth remembering that this was supposed to be a nonpartisan celebration of America's 250th. Congress established a commission 10 years ago to plan it. The White House essentially sidelined that commission and started its own group, Freedom 250, that planned the fireworks, that the president's address, that fair on the National Mall. I have a couple questions about that. First of all, there are a lot of questions about the financial transparency of Freedom 250. There's a left-leaning watchdog group, CREW, Citizens for Responsibility and Ethics in Washington, pointed out that the group solicited donations from companies with business before the government. House Democrats say the group funneled taxpayer dollars to the president's preferred contractors. Do you think that there is going to be any follow-up to this? I mean, is there actually enough energy around this, look back at this, to actually dig into where that money went, who it went to, etc.?
2: Well, on top of the ballroom and the reflecting pool, there's maybe a lot to dig into on how money is being spent by this administration. That being said, you know, the events on the Mall seemed like they were going very well until the heat struck. And if there's one group that Donald Trump can't defeat, it's D.C. weather. And so the temperatures were soaring above 100 degrees, and it was simply not going to be the celebration that I think he wanted, regardless of how great the Ferris wheel was and the state tents, which I actually think did turn out pretty well, all things considered.
1: What I'm asking you about, though, is since you have worked in Congress, whether there is enough energy in Congress to address the fact that apparently this was not addressed the way they had intended it to. There was a bipartisan commission. It was very carefully planned.
2: Right.
1: It was supposed to be in all 50 states. Do you think that they care?
2: Congress has not shown that they've cared about very much. Certainly Republicans in Congress acting more like a parliamentary system, being more loyal to the president's party than they are to the branch of government that they represent. If and when Democrats take over the House in January, I think we will see a whole slew of oversight hearings. Will this make the top 10? Probably not.
1: And what about the voters? I guess we have about 30 seconds left here. Do you think the voters notice or care about the fact that the celebration became, as you pointed out, more of a kind of a Trump political event than a inclusive celebration?

0: I have two little boys, and I was deeply disappointed when the fireworks got moved way, way past their bedtimes before the weather intervened even. The planned fireworks were for 10:30 or 11 p.m., and I was angry, I was disappointed. This was America 250, and my boys weren't going to have this memorable fireworks. And instead, we celebrated in our neighborhoods with our friends, and maybe that's the point. We were with our neighbors and our community. And isn't that really what 250 is about?
1: That's Sarah Isker, senior editor at The Dispatch. Sarah, thank you.
0: Thank you.
2: Some other news now. The country's first federally backed investment accounts for children are now open.
1: Congress created what are called Trump accounts as part of last year's tax and spending law. As of July 4th, parents can open one by filling out a tax form or by signing up on TrumpAccounts.gov.
2: Each account comes with a perk that parents can opt into, a $1,000 deposit for eligible kids. It's available to any child who's a U.S. citizen with a Social Security number born during President Trump's second term from 2025 to 2028.
1: Friends and family, employers, nonprofits, and state welfare agencies can also contribute to kids. New York Times personal finance columnist Ron Lieber spoke with NPR's All Things Considered in February.
3: You would indeed be foolish not to opt in if you've got a kid who is eligible for the $1,000 or some other amount of money that a philanthropist or an employer might toss into the account. Look, it's free money. Anybody who's eligible should go get it.
2: Kids can withdraw that money once they turn 18, at which point the initial $1,000 deposit should have grown. Financial planner Michael Reynolds with Indiana's Elevation Financial ran the numbers for NPR.
4: You fast forward 18 years at an 8% rate of return, that's going to give you just shy of $4,000.
1: Just keep in mind, beneficiaries have to pay income tax on that growth, and most contributions are, for now, capped at $5,000 a year.
2: By comparison, traditional college savings accounts known as 529 plans do not tax any qualified education expenses, and they have no hard limit on annual contributions.
1: As Ashley Dixon with Next Bloom Wealth in Missouri told NPR, parents can open both.
5: It's not a, I have to contribute to one or the other. It's taking the amount that you can afford and maximizing it based on what the knowns are today with the flexibility of changing tomorrow, a couple of years from now.
2: Some financial advisors say it's worth considering a Trump account, if only to get that $1,000 credit for a newborn, but it's up to parents whether they continue putting money into the account because there may be better options depending on your goals and how much money you have to put in.

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1: 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Coming up on Morning Edition, Israel's efforts to enlist ultra-Orthodox Jews into its army have led to problems, in part because these religious men don't always respect military authority.
2: They might very well obey their rabbis and not their commanders.
1: Until recently, the ultra-Orthodox have been spared from Israel's mandatory military service. A closer look in the next 15 minutes. From the CAP Radio Newsroom, Governor Newsom wants to prevent election interference in California with new legislation. He posted a video criticizing President Trump for trying to overturn the 2020 election. Newsom also seemed to reference Riverside County Sheriff and Republican gubernatorial candidate Chad Bianco's efforts to seize hundreds of thousands of ballots alleging voter fraud. Newsom announced he's moving forward with legislation to make it a felony in California to seize ballots before the results are certified by counties and the states.
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5: 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And from DuckDuckGo, who believes AI should be optional and who've been building privacy tools for 15 years. 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
0: It's Morning Edition from NPR News. I'm Steve Inskeep.
6: And I'm Michelle Martin. Good morning. France is in the middle of its third heat wave of the summer. For cities like Paris, the prolonged scorching temperatures used to be rare. The city and its inhabitants are changing to cope. NPR's Eleanor Beardsley reports from Paris.
7: Europe is warming faster than any other continent, according to Copernicus, the European Union's climate monitoring service, and this June beat all records. Officials say there were more than 2,000 excess deaths caused by the extreme heat. Deaths rose by 62% in the Paris region, Europe's most densely populated city. The French government acted quickly after June's record-breaking heat wave, installing AC units in hospitals like Hôpital Georges Pompidou in Paris's 15th arrondissement. Doctors Simon Pamard and Corinne Atia are outside taking a break. They say they no longer fear the building's glass exterior heating it up like a greenhouse. They've been putting in AC units for the past 2 weeks, and it's a lot better, say the doctors. It was extremely complicated before, for us and the patients. Culturally, the French are not fans of AC, which is seen as unaesthetic and wasteful, but there is an acceptance that fans will not be enough against the new temperatures. In Paris's 14th arrondissement, the cobblestone traffic circle surrounding the iconic lion statue at Place d'Enfer-Rochereau is being pedestrianized and replaced by trees and greenery. Pop-up forests like this are taking the place of stone and concrete across the city to cool things down. Walking nearby, 37-year-old Parisian Caroline Dubois says this is all necessary for the new climate. We knew it was coming. We've talked about it for so long, she says. Every summer will be like this now. Dubois says she's lucky to work in an air-conditioned office, but schools don't have AC, and her six-year-old is sent home when it's too hot, forcing her to find childcare. I don't think we've even begun to measure how this will change our lives, she says. Eleanor Beardsley, NPR News, Paris.
0: Some other news now. The composer Philip Glass has a new symphony honoring Abraham Lincoln. Once upon a time, it would have seemed natural to premiere this at the Kennedy Center for America's 250th anniversary. Instead, the piece debuted Sunday with the Boston Symphony Orchestra. NPR culture correspondent Anastasia Tsiolkas was there.
8: Abraham Lincoln has appeared as a character in several of Philip Glass's operas and stage works already. But this time, Glass wanted to focus entirely on Lincoln in his own words.
9: We, the American people, find ourselves in the fairest portion of the earth, in territory, in soil, and pleasant climate.
8: The work was set to premiere with the National Symphony Orchestra last month, but lately nothing has been routine at the Kennedy Center, where until recently President Trump's name appeared on the building. Glass felt the arts complex had been politicized. In January, he withdrew the work. Writing on social media, Glass said, quote, Symphony No. 15 is a portrait of Abraham Lincoln, and the values of the Kennedy Center today are in direct conflict with the message of the symphony. So instead, the world premiere was yesterday afternoon. The Boston Symphony Orchestra performed it at Tanglewood, its summer home in the Berkshire Mountains of Massachusetts.
9: Of these fundamental blessings, they are a legacy bequeathed us.
8: Glass, who is now 89 years old, has declined interviews. Conductor Karen Kamancik, who led the performance, has known Glass for some 30 years and has a long history of conducting his music. She says she appreciates how much Glass made room for Lincoln to speak for himself and how far-sighted Lincoln's comments were.
10: There are melodies, but it's more about getting the text across. And he's selected parts of speeches of Lincoln's own words, which are very, very contemporary to everything right now, and also visionary and kind of an omen. He envisioned that our country would probably have troubles in its future as well as it did back then.
8: In his program notes to the symphony, Glass wrote, quote, Lincoln's legacy of holding the country together in a period during which it was ripping itself apart seemed an appropriate subject to consider on this, our country's 250th birthday.
9: We hope all dangers may be overcome. But some man, possessed of ambition, will spring up among us.
8: Baritone Zachary James portrays Lincoln in the premiere. The singer and actor says there are special challenges in this role, which incorporates both sung and spoken parts.
11: To get a sense of what it was like just to speak the words of Lincoln without thinking about the pressure of singing, which is just a totally different animal, was really a special experience. I was able to allow myself to be emotional in a way that you can't when you're singing, because you can't cry and sing at the same time.
9: If slavery is not wrong, nothing is wrong. I cannot remember when I did not so think and feel.
11: And I just thought, yes, this is it, and this is who he was. And he was incredibly open and vulnerable and speaking in a way that men did not speak in that time. And that is why he was great. He didn't have a speechwriter. This was who he was.
8: Conductor Karen Kamancik says the piece ends unusually. Instead of being big, splashy, or exuberant, it comes to a close in long, rather quiet, sustained chords. She says it took her some time to puzzle out what they meant to her and what she wanted the BSO's musicians to communicate through them.

0: And I said, these are the columns that our society is built on. Basically, we have pillars of morals and values that people are still free to interpret how they will.
1: In rehearsal the day before the premiere, she told the musicians,
0: focus the sound towards each other and give the public these columns so that their minds can be clear to take from it what they will.
1: A resonant message at any time of year, but especially around this Independence Day. Anastasia Tsiolkas, NPR News.
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5: Just ahead, California has a new cabinet-level agency focused entirely on housing and homelessness. We'll have that story in the next 15 minutes. 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
6: Live from NPR News, I'm Lakshmi Singh. Leaders attending this week's NATO summit in Turkey are expected to reaffirm support for Ukraine in its defense against Russia's full-scale invasion since early 2022. President Trump spoke by phone with the president of Russia over the weekend and is expected to meet with the head of Ukraine at this week's summit. Meanwhile, NPR's Charles Maines reports Russia launched more attacks against Ukraine overnight.
7: Russia's defense ministry said it carried out precision missile strikes on military and energy facilities in and around the Ukrainian capital, yet several clearly struck apartment buildings, trapping residents in the rubble. Meanwhile, Ukraine launched some 500 drones into Russia and its occupied territories, damaging two ports on the Baltic Sea and causing a power blackout across the entirety of the annexed Crimean Peninsula.
6: The U.S. and Iran are still negotiating the terms of a permanent peace deal, while Israel has been left out of the talks as it faces its own shaky ceasefires. NPR's Kerry Khan reports Israeli Prime Minister Benjamin Netanyahu is asking for another direct meeting with President Trump.
8: A source familiar with the matter who was not authorized to speak publicly about the visit tells NPR that Netanyahu has been asking Trump for a face-to-face meeting for some time, but was repeatedly turned down until now. He wants to talk about Iran and looking for U.S. approval for potential Israeli military action against Iran if, quote, that becomes necessary.
6: It's NPR.
5: It's 8:31 with CAP Radio News. I'm Steve Milne. Toxic dust from California's shrinking Salton Sea is blowing directly into the living rooms of nearby families. A new UC Riverside study reveals how these severe dust events are forcing vulnerable communities, particularly in the Coachella and Imperial Valleys, to change their daily routines just to protect their children's lungs. KBCR's Anthony Victoria reports.
9: The Salton Sea, California's largest inland lake, has been shrinking as temperatures rise and water decreases. Dust from the exposed lake bed blows inside the homes of people near the Coachella and Imperial Valleys. UCR researchers place monitors inside the homes of 15 mothers who documented their experiences through personal narratives. Many of the mothers say their children suffer from respiratory issues, so they've chosen to keep kids indoors, and they often miss school. That means parents also miss work. Ann Cheney, a professor at UCR's School of Medicine, help lead the study.
10: These are individuals who are learning $25,000 or less a year. They just can't afford better living conditions and structures that could protect them from the elements.
9: Cheney says the study encourages advancing public health policies that will help reduce emissions from the Salton Sea.
5: KVCR's Anthony Victoria. Sacramento area gas prices dropped 3 cents in the last week. Numbers out this morning show the average price for a gallon is now $5.25. That's 62 cents lower than a month ago. The cheapest station was priced at $4.57 yesterday, the most expensive $6.88. The numbers come from Gas Buddy.
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5: Coming up on Morning Edition, an investigation by Louisville Public Media finds some voters in Louisville, Kentucky were given the wrong ballots in multiple elections. And in Saginaw, Michigan, officials seek to end a nearly 50-year-old cap on property tax revenues. We'll have those stories in the next 15 minutes. Morning Edition continues on CAP Radio News. It's 8:33.
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13: And I'm Michelle Martin. Good morning. Members of Israel's ultra-Orthodox community are protesting in streets and along highways. They're upset about arrests of young religious men who refuse to serve in the army. Itai Stern reports.
14: Young men dressed in black suits and black hats fill a hot and dusty field outside a military prison in central Israel. They are praying and protesting the recent surge in arrests of fellow religious yeshiva students who have refused to enlist, says 20-year-old Chaim Esika. They took my friend. He just sits and studies Torah all day, and they put him in prison. That doesn't make any sense, he says. Ultra-Orthodox men have long been spared from Israel's mandatory military service. They say they can't serve in the army and still maintain their religious observances. But the Supreme Court recently ruled those exemptions are illegal and give them an unfair privilege. Angry crowds like this one have been protesting for weeks against the enlistment orders and arrests. More than 50,000 ultra-religious men have received rough notices. These young men say they would rather die then give up their daily Torah studies. The ultra-Orthodox, who make up around 15% of the population, are a key part of Israeli Prime Minister Benjamin Netanyahu's base, and the recent arrests have put him in a political dilemma. On the one hand, he needs troops to fight the multiple wars Israel is engaged in, from Gaza to Lebanon to Iran. But he also can't anger his ultra-Orthodox government partners. Just last week, he spoke out against the detentions and called for a pause in the arrests. And he's backing bills now, making their way through the Knesset, to permanently exempt most of them. If I told you that in Europe, police were entering religious schools, taking young men studying Torah and putting them in prison, you would be horrified, he said, hoping to sway public opinion. But polls show more than 80% of Israelis support drafting ultra-Orthodox men, especially since current soldiers are serving longer and have been killed and injured in higher numbers than ever. Army officials warn of a looming shortage. Effie Defrin, spokesman for the Israeli army, says the shortfall could be as high as 15,000 troops. But while enlisting thousands of ultra-Orthodox may boost manpower, it could also bring new challenges, says Yofi Tirosh, a law professor at Tel Aviv University.
15: The army promises the ultra-Orthodox soldiers that they will not see a woman throughout their entire military service.
14: Which she says is problematic given that 20% of combat soldiers are women. She points to a recent operation that was scrapped after ultra-Orthodox troops refused to serve alongside female soldiers. And Tirosh says religious men must learn to respect military authority.
15: They might very well obey their rabbis and not their commanders.
14: Meanwhile, the ultra-Orthodox keep protesting, lately causing major traffic jams along some of Israel's busiest highways. During this recent protest, a caravan of cars filled with young ultra-religious man, blast music and throw candies into open car windows. But for many drivers trapped in the gridlock, the gesture isn't winning any points. Some throw water bottles back at the religious man and speed off. For NPR News, I'm Itai Stern in Tel Aviv.
12: Here in the United States, we have another story about military service and service beyond the military. A group called With Honor calls itself cross-partisan. It encourages veterans to run for office. They've counted the number of vets running for federal office since 2018. And this year, more are running than ever, with the number of women running double what it was in 2024.
16: I think there is a desire to serve at a time when the country needs it. It's a core part of the veteran ethos.
12: Rye Barcott co-founded With Honor and wrote a new book, Courage Can Save Us. NPR's veterans correspondent Quill Lawrence sat down with him.
17: Rye Barcott served in Fallujah, Iraq. He said he saw the difference between courage and bravery there. His gunnery sergeant, that's a senior enlisted rank, was undoubtedly brave.
16: He was extremely tactically proficient. He'd been in a lot of combat. A lot of Marines felt safer around him. But he started to go down this kind of moral rot and degradation. And the pressures of the war just built on him. And to the point where he wanted to essentially recruit a child to provide information about enemy locations.
17: But a lower-ranking sergeant had something else, courage.
16: The sergeant refused to do that and came to me and told me about it. And we told the gunnery sergeant, no, that is, you're not going to do it. It's a, you know, it's a war crime. The courage there belonged with the sergeant.
17: No small thing, defying a well-respected soldier who outranked him in a war zone. Barcott's pointing to the classical, he means ancient Greek, definition that bravery is physical, courage is moral, standing up for what's right. Barcott has spent most of the past decade looking for similar courage in a place most Americans wouldn't, Washington, D.C.
16: What I've tried to do with this book is show that, hey, it does still exist. It is in shorter supply, but it is there, and as a country, we need to celebrate it.
17: Barcott profiled politicians who served, five from each party, who've shown courage, both at war and in politics back home. That often meant going against your own party. One of the stories in the book is about another Marine, Seth Moulton, a Massachusetts Democrat, who was very critical during the Biden administration's chaotic withdrawal from Afghanistan. Moulton even jumped on an unauthorized flight into Kabul.
16: And he got a lot of criticism for that as well. You know, folks said, oh, well, he was showboating. But at that time, a lot of vets, myself included, respected the fact that these guys went over and basically tried to shine a light on a catastrophe that was playing out.
17: Barcott says it's worth respecting that politicians faced genuine risks, from social media harassment to real acts of political violence. And it's telling that several vets profiled in the book are leaving politics or have been pushed out.
16: There's an example of a Republican, Dan Crenshaw, in the book who ends up losing his primary race for a number of different reasons, but including some of the positions that he took on issues like Ukraine, for example.
17: Crenshaw is a former Navy SEAL who lost an eye. He nearly lost both eyes in combat. He's a conservative Texas Republican who supports President Trump, except on a few issues like defending Ukraine against Russia. For that, Crenshaw found himself targeted online and he lost a primary challenge.
16: They might lose their job. They might lose some friends, but they will do the right thing. Not everybody rises to the occasion, but there are many that are, and I'm glad to be focused on 10 that have at key moments.
17: Barcott says he's not naive, but he hopes the record number of vets running for Congress this year can do what they did in the military, work alongside Americans of all stripes, despite many differences, for a common good. Quill Lawrence, NPR News.
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5: It's 8:42. Checking traffic on Sacramento freeways. We have a couple accidents to tell you about. One is northbound 99 at 47th Avenue. Traffic is back up to Florin Road. And northbound I-5 at the connector to eastbound I-80. 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
5: Good morning, I'm Michelle Martin. The Buffalo Bills added wide receiver DJ Moore to their roster this offseason. A local sports apparel store sold out of shirts with his name and number on them faster than expected because one man came in and handed over about $1,200 for all 27 shirts in stock. The assistant manager was confused and asked if the man knew the guy. He was the guy. Moore asked the store to give them out to any fan who wanted them. Within a week, almost all were gone. It's Morning Edition.
6: With Cap Radio News, I'm Steve Milne. Climate advocates gathered at the state capitol Wednesday to protest changes to California's program that charges major polluters for their greenhouse gas emissions. Cap Radio's Gerardo Zavala reports.
7: Several protesters held a morning ceremony in the Capitol building to oppose changes to the state's Cap and Invest program. They say benefit oil and gas companies while reducing funding for transit, affordable housing, and other climate programs. Ruth Holton Hodson says these lamenters are part of Third Act Sacramento, a climate advocacy group.
8: It's very effective for people just to see people standing there in mourning about what is happening to our planet and really trying to wake people up to what is happening to the planet.
7: Transit advocate Renzaro Fitzgerald says they're concerned about how the California Air Resources Board handled the process, noting that a rushed public comment period gave advocates little time to weigh in before the board approved the changes in late May.
9: We've never really gotten a chance to express how we as Californians feel about this, and now they're threatening to arrest us at the Capitol. So feels fitting for what we've seen.
7: Governor Gavin Newsom recently signed the state budget, which defers action on budget proposals related to implementing the program. A spokesperson for CARB says the updated regulations are still scheduled to take effect in September. Gerardo Zavala, Cap Radio News.
6: California's next governor will have more control over the Department of Education under the state's new budget. Managing the state schools will now be the job of a commissioner appointed by the governor. California Teachers Association President David Goldberg says the change strips voters of a say.
10: This is just going to put up one more roadblock to making the system more accountable to educators and students and families.
6: But supporters say it will streamline an inefficient governance system. The new commissioner takes office in January. This is Cap Radio News. It's 8:47. California has a new cabinet-level agency focused entirely on housing and homelessness. It officially began operating July 1st. Cap Radio's Greg Michak reports.
11: The California Housing and Homelessness Agency consolidates five existing departments and offices, including the Department of Housing and Community Development and the state's Homelessness Council. Secretary Tamika Moss says the goal is a one-stop shop that gets housing built faster.
12: When a person wants to build housing in California, right now they have to go to several different departments across state government. It takes them years to stack enough financing to build the building.
11: The agency also created the new Housing Development and Finance Committee. It's designed as a single point of contact for developers seeking state funding for affordable multifamily projects. Ben Metcalf is with the Turner Center for Housing Innovation at UC Berkeley. He says the change should help.
13: Historically, developers having to go door to door to different state entities to cobble together all the funding that they need adds a lot of time and a lot of cost to projects.
11: Metcalf, who previously led the state's Housing and Community Development Agency, says many barriers to building housing are still at the local level. Those include permit delays and impact fees that can run up to $100,000 per home before construction even begins. Reforms at the state level, he says, are only part of the solution. Greg Michek, Capradio News.
6: A Sacramento ice cream parlor is giving people who typically can't visit one a chance to join the fun. Many people with severe nut allergies completely avoid ice cream shops because they're worried about cross-contamination that can lead to an allergic reaction. Capradio's Tony Rodriguez has more.
14: Susan Stewart owns the ice cream shop in Oak Park called Licked. She got the idea to go nut-free because she's allergic to shellfish and knows the struggle of dealing with severe allergies. Stewart says even airborne nut particulates in the shop can cause an allergic reaction.
15: We started talking about nut allergies and how dangerous it can be, even if we're just using the same dipping water and scoop to scoop things.
14: Stewart says seeing kids' faces as they have their first ice cream shop experience with no worries about their allergies makes it all worth it.
16: No nuts, no peanut butter ice cream. We did deep clean, me and my coworker, so no cross-contamination.
14: If you're craving the shop's rocky road, you're out of luck for now. They plan to keep the ice cream nut-free through the rest of July. In Oak Park, Tony Rodriguez, Cap Radio News.
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6: 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Still ahead, President Trump delivered a speech on Saturday to celebrate the 250th anniversary of America's independence that was openly political and included partisan attacks against Democrats. We'll hear from a Princeton University historian about how Trump's speech compares to past presidents who have typically used the occasion to call for unity. That's on Here and Now, starting at 9 o'clock. 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It's 8:50.
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20: And I'm Steve Inskeep with a story of elections gone wrong. Some Kentucky voters have been getting the wrong ballots and voting in the wrong races. For years, Louisville Public Media exposed this by investigating the city's election data. LPM's Justin Hicks is here to tell us about it. Good morning.
21: Hey, good morning, Steve.
20: How'd you find out about this?
21: So in Kentucky, as some people may know, we had a primary election a little bit more than a month ago. And during that election, one voter reached out to us and told us that she had cast a ballot with the wrong races on it. Hmm. And she reached out to our city politics reporter, Roberto Rodan, and he started making some calls. And it turned out local election officials said it was due to errors in their data that happened several years ago during redistricting. But they also said by that point, there was nothing they could do to fix that one woman's ballot because it had already been cast.
20: Wow. So too late to do anything about that. Sounds serious.
21: Exactly. Yeah. And so it got us wondering just how big this problem might be. So I wrote a computer program. It scraped the clerk's public records on political district assignments for nearly 500,000 addresses here in Louisville. And we didn't look up anyone's individual voter records or anything like that. But what we did find was that a little bit more than 1,800 households may be assigned into the wrong voting precincts. And so in some cases, that let people vote in political races they shouldn't have. And in others, it barred them from picking their own representatives. And it's even calling into question the results of this one state House race.
0: Wow.
21: Yeah, the losing candidate in that primary could potentially file a lawsuit over that, but we haven't seen that yet. We presented this to Jefferson County Clerk David Yates. He's the top election official in Louisville, and he's only been in the job for less than a year, but he admitted there's some pretty big problems with the election data.
3: This has to be hammered out. This is part of a bigger issue. Some of the individuals, sometimes that have voted six different times and not be able to hold their local politician at whatever level accountable, I think that they have been failed in some regard.
21: And so, of course, Yates, he now wants to fix this, and he's asking for more money to manually audit with human beings this data house by house. And he said he's committed to having things fixed by the November midterms.
0: Oh, yeah, I imagine so. Now, I just want to put this in broader context here. We have all these conspiracy theories about stolen elections again and again. No evidence, no reliable evidence in 2020, for example. But here it is public media that actually looked into data and did some authentic investigation and did find some evidence of wrong ballots being cast. How common could this be?
21: Right. So first of all, there's no big conspiracy theory here or malicious wrongdoing, at least as far as we know. It could all be clerical errors because elections are run by local governments, hundreds and thousands of them around the country. And political boundaries, of course, are changing all the time due to redistricting. Still, what we found in Louisville probably isn't that common, thanks Ben Amos with Wichita State University. He's researched voter misassignment in multiple states and says data errors just happen. Still, few local governments devote time and money to checking for them.
22: The difficult thing is that these offices are often underfunded. So it's understandable why they might not put it as a top priority.
21: So data errors do happen, and we found these because one listener paid attention to her ballot and let us know about it and just wouldn't let it go.
0: Well, I'm glad you devoted the time to checking this. Justin, thanks so much.
21: Of course, always happy to do it.
0: Justin Hicks of Louisville Public Media, who reported with Roberto Roldan on that story.
19: Now to Saginaw, Michigan, where officials are trying to get rid of a limit on property taxes. Voters approved the cap almost 50 years ago, and it's meant city revenues haven't kept up with inflation. A.J. Jones from member station WCMU has more.
23: Every year, Saginaw's mayor delivers a State of the City address. It's a typical discussion about economic development and crime reduction. But earlier this year, Mayor Brenda Moore decided to go off script. She wanted to speak directly to residents about the city's tax cap.
24: No, they're going to be mad at me. I know they're going to be mad.
23: The tax cap voters approved in 1979 only allows Saginaw to collect at most $3.8 million in property tax annually.
24: But I need you to understand. It's 2026, and we're living on a 1979 budget.
23: And Eric Lufer says he's never seen a city with a hard cash tax cap like Saginaw's. He is the president of the Citizens Research Council, a Michigan-based policy think tank.
25: What that amount meant when it was put in place and what it means today, many years later, with much inflation between then and now, creates a real issue.
23: Saginaw has other taxes to support services, like a city income tax and state sales tax that has kept up with inflation, but it's one of the poorest cities in America with a poverty rate above 30%. Property taxes are key to any city budget, but Saginaw residents have consistently voted to keep the tax cap in place. In fact, seven times since 1979. However, there's a growing citywide debate over it. And a local group, Restore Saginaw, led by Saginaw's former mayor Floyd Klock, wants to get rid of it. They say the cap has lowered property values and forced deep cuts to city services.
26: We used to have a forestry department. We don't have a forestry department anymore. We had a separate cemeteries department. We don't have that anymore.
23: Speaking at a public meeting in March, City Manager Tim Morales said companies are hesitant to invest millions of dollars on property in a city with public safety needs.
27: How do we fund the police and fire to protect that building? You don't. You don't with the tax cap.
23: Despite local leadership pushing for an end to the tax cap, it still may be a challenge to convince residents to get rid of it. Inside a farmer's market, 38-year-old Adon Mosqueda is cooking at his taco stand. He's lived in the city most of his life. He says he would support keeping the tax cap.
1: I would probably vote to keep it because it's hard enough to pay bills, let alone property taxes. So if the property taxes went up, it'd be a little bit more of a struggle.
23: Outside, James Michael Lorenz is selling snacks. He is with the Southwest Saginaw Neighborhood Association. He says the community doesn't trust the city council with more money.
2: That's why the taxpayer put a cap on it. That's why the people don't want it off.
23: Even so, the Saginaw City Council has approved putting another question on the November ballot to end the tax cap, which could possibly mean new funds for a long, struggling city and an end to Saginaw's unique tax position. For NPR News, I'm AJ Jones in Mount Pleasant, Michigan.
19: This is Morning Edition from NPR News. I'm Michelle Martin.
0: And I'm Steve Inske.
6: It's a minute before 9. You're listening to Cap Radio News. Just ahead, plumbers, electricians, police officers. Sacramento needs more of them, and the county's grand jury is calling for more training for them in high schools. We'll have that story during our 9:04 newscast.
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9: I'm Indira Lakshmanan. It's Here and Now. Coming up, controversy at the Soccer World Cup as FIFA reverses a one-match ban on a star U.S. player after a call from President Trump.
8: Also, President Trump's July 4th speech was unusually partisan, falsely calling Democrats communists and a poison.
10: Our warriors did not fight communism on battlefields across the world, only to have that menace rear its ugly head right back here in America. We're not going to let it happen.
9: And as wildfires burn in the American West, we hear from a former federal firefighter about this summer's threats.
12: Things will definitely get worse until rains come, and good soaking rains.
8: The news is first.
19: Live from NPR News, I'm Lakshmi Singh.
28: So ring the bell, Mr. President.
19: It's the first day of trading for Trump accounts. At the White House this morning, the president marked the moment as he rang the opening bell of the New York Stock Exchange and NASDAQ to officially launch a government initiative to deposit $1,000 into accounts set up for any child born during Trump's second term.
10: People are putting up tremendous amounts of money, and it's something I'm very proud of. Some people think it's going to go down as one of the most important things we've done during the administration.
19: Private firms will invest the money in the stock market. Children can access the money when they're 18 years old and only for specific purposes, such as school or a home. A preliminary hearing is being held today for the 23-year-old man accused of assassinating prominent conservative activist Charlie Kirk on a Utah college campus last September. Prosecutors will argue that they have enough evidence against Tyler Robinson to proceed to trial. Another Russian attack targeting Ukraine's capital with missiles and drones has killed at least 18 people and injured more than 60 others. NPR's Joanna Gakissis reports from Kyiv. The strikes come as NATO allies get ready to meet this week in Turkey, and Ukraine tops the agenda.
3: The sounds of missiles and explosions could be heard from NPR's Kyiv bureau for several hours overnight. Ukraine's Air Force said Russia launched nearly 70 missiles and more than 350 attack drones. Ukrainian air defense shot down most of the drones, but lacks Western-supplied interceptors to destroy the missiles. Several missiles hit high-rise apartment buildings. Ukrainian President Volodymyr Zelensky is pleading for Western allies to send anti-missile air defense supplies. Zelensky is set to meet with President Trump at the NATO summit in Ankara, which starts tomorrow.
11: That's Joanne Gakissis reporting. The decision by FIFA to overturn the suspension of a U.S. player ahead of a crucial World Cup game tonight against Belgium is coming under heavy criticism. Here's NPR's William Jones.
13: The soccer governing body in Europe, UEFA, didn't mince words in its response to the decision to allow Fallah and Balogun to play, calling FIFA's judgment incomprehensible and unjustifiable. Balogun had been suspended after being red-carded against Bosnia, but after President Trump called FIFA's president, a FIFA committee suspended his ban. Speaking to the media in French, Belgium's coach Rudy Garcia said it felt like April Fool's Day. They've lodged an appeal to FIFA. Meanwhile, Norway's coach also blasted the move.
14: Bad, bad, bad, bad, bad.
13: U.S. coach Mauricio Pochettino says FIFA's decision to overturn what he viewed as an unfair red card should be celebrated.
11: That's William Jones. It's NPR.
6: It's 9:04 with Cap Radio News. I'm Steve Milne. Sacramento is facing a severe shortage of plumbers, electricians, and police officers. Now the Sacramento County Grand Jury is proposing a local fix, training high school students for these critical jobs before they even graduate. Cap Radio's Riley Palmer reports.
15: Sacramento County's grand jury found that career and technical education programs, or CTE programs, are doing great work in the region. But they usually only get 2% of funding from high schools. Micah Grant, board president of Natomas Unified, feels the 10 CTE programs have helped schools in the district achieve a 94% graduation rate.
16: Some, you know, they're still looking to find their passion. We see that there is a correlation between, you know, student happiness and culture and climate and success rates post high school if we get kids directly into a pathway.
15: Grant says there's a need in the community for more blue-collar workers, such as police officers.
16: The law enforcement recruiting one is a tough one in the city of Sacramento, especially, you know, from a diversity standpoint. Community-based policing means that the approach has to mirror and match the needs of the community and what the community looks like. I think these programs are also the biggest recruiting tool that you can have.
15: The report recommended that school districts across the county put more time, money, and marketing into the program. It also calls for more collaboration between local businesses and industries. The 10 school districts identified in the report, including Sacramento City and Twin Rivers Unified, must respond within 90 days. Riley Palmer, Cap Radio News.
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9: I'm Indira Lakshmanan. It's Here and Now. And oh, what a storyline is developing at the World Cup ahead of Team USA's win-or-go-home match against Belgium tonight in Seattle. On Sunday, FIFA's disciplinary committee announced it would delay star striker Flo Balogun's one-game red card ban for a probationary period of 1 year. Balogun received the controversial red card last week in the team's win over Bosnia-Herzegovina. The suspension of his punishment now means that Balogun can play in tonight's crucial match against Belgium. Belgium's head coach said FIFA's decision was an affront to football's integrity and ethics. UEFA, Europe's governing body for soccer, described it as incomprehensible. Reporter Steve Futterman is back, and he joins us from Seattle with the latest. Steve, welcome.
1: Great to be with you, Indira.
18: So first, you were already in Seattle yesterday when FIFA's decision was announced. What was their reaction among the soccer fans from the U.S. who you spoke with?
1: Well, I think everyone was in a bit of shock. You know, when the red card was issued last week, there were lots of complaints. The consensus among not just the U.S. soccer fans and officials, but pretty much everyone, was that the red card was a huge overreaction. But FIFA immediately also made clear there was no appeals process, except we all know a lot about Article 27. That allows a disciplinary committee of FIFA to review pretty much anything it wants to. This was the committee that also delayed a two-game suspension for Portugal's Ronaldo for a year. This allowed him to play in all the matches here. But as for the American fans yesterday, all they seemed to care about was that Balogun is set to play. This is Brian Penn. He is here from Chicago.
20: He did not deserve a red card, so it's fantastic. Changes the game. Belgium should be scared.
21: This will make a difference, you feel?
20: 100%, yeah. He's our goal scorer. Flo.
21: And any questions about why FIFA did this?
20: Don't know, don't care. Just happy.
1: I think that's pretty much
18: sums it up.
1: Of most of the U.S. fans, yeah, just let him play.
18: Well, okay, let's just summarize for people who may not, but I'm watching this very, very closely. Balogun initially did not get the red card, and after referees reviewed the video and looked at it frame by frame, they then gave him this red card. People said it was maybe too extreme because he wasn't intentionally trying to hurt the other player. They made contact while they were both going for the ball. But fans, you know, were not the only people who were mad about the red card last Wednesday. President Trump spoke about it this morning. Let's listen.
22: I understand sports really well, really well. And that wasn't a foul. That wasn't even an infraction. That was two guys running full speed that happened to crash into each other.
18: All right, so he's summing up what a lot of American fans thought. But Trump confirmed that he called the president of FIFA and asked him to review the red card and the one-game suspension that was given to Balogun. You know, this is a big deal because under FIFA's rules, you can't actually appeal a red card. And yet this whole process happened. Is there precedent for this at previous World Cups? You mentioned Ronaldo, and that's important because he got to play in the first two games for Portugal, and he's a star for them. So is it just the same as that?
1: It's very similar. It's not identical. A lot of people feel that FIFA doesn't like to have stars sent off. It doesn't like to have, in this case, again, the opinion of many, they don't want to have the U.S. Possibly be without its top player in a match that's getting lots of eyeballs watching it. But we mentioned Ronaldo, but in 1962, a member of Brazil's team that featured Pelé was also said to be suspended. This would have been for the final match. Brazil's government got involved. They appealed to FIFA, and lo and behold, he was allowed to play, and Brazil actually won the World Cup. I should point out, in 1962, they did not even have red cards. That came later on, but this player was kicked off the pitch.
18: And one of the officials who complained about it and protested it later became the prime minister, Tancredo Neves, of Brazil. All right. Well, Belgium, not surprisingly, is furious about this refusal by FIFA. Explain the appeals process that is underway now, where both the U.S. team and the Belgian team were allowed to put in official sort of appeals as of this morning.
1: Yeah, it's a review of the review now. We are really in uncharted territory. But as you mentioned, FIFA has allowed Belgium the right to appeal yesterday's decision. Both sides, we believe by now, have presented their final arguments. I feel like I'm in a court case again. It's not entirely clear how and when this process will come to an end. And even will it be one person, a consensus of people? Will FIFA's president?

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1: Community has to feel enfranchised. 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
4: It's been nearly a year since the Trump administration dismantled U.S. aid and made massive cuts to the State Department. What's been the impact? From WAMU and NPR in Washington, this is 1A. Hi, I'm Jen White.
5: And I'm Todd Zwillick.
4: The Trump administration has transformed the way the U.S. approaches humanitarian aid and foreign policy after a year of slashing programs and laying off diplomats.
5: Most Americans favor foreign aid, according to new polling, and research shows that hundreds of thousands of people have died because of the cuts. So how has the United States' global reach shifted?
4: We sit down with the former ambassador and former State Department workers to hear their thoughts about the effects of these cuts and the future of the U.S. approach to aid. That's all coming up after this news.
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7: Live from NPR News, I'm Lakshmi Singh. In a dispute that has rocked the World Cup, FIFA is rejecting Belgium's challenge of a decision to let U.S. striker Follerin Balogun on the field tonight when his U.S. men's national soccer team faces Belgium in the World Cup's round of 16. Belgium appealed after FIFA rescinded the red card Balogun got in last week's match against Bosnia-Herzegovina and delayed his one-game suspension. This a day after President Trump asked for a review of the suspension, stirring questions about political interference and, for some, deepening suspicions about corruption under FIFA. The president says he spoke with Russian leader Vladimir Putin over the July 4th weekend about the war in Ukraine. NPR's Frank Ordonez reports Trump says it was a good call.
8: President Trump says he plans to discuss the conflict between Russia and Ukraine during his trip to Ankara, Turkey, for the NATO summit. He's also expected to meet with Ukrainian President Volodymyr Zelensky.
9: I think we're getting much closer than people realize, and President Putin wants it to end. I will tell you that very strongly. What a good call. And President Zelensky actually wants it to end now.
8: The president has said he's ready to focus more of his attention on helping end the war in Ukraine after signing a peace agreement with Iran. Zelensky has also spoken positively of prospects to end the war with the help of U.S.-led diplomacy. Franco Ordonez, NPR News, the White House.
7: The window's closing to register to vote in this year's primary elections in some places. Here's NPR's Hansi Lo Wang.
10: Eligible voters in Tennessee who want to cast ballots in the state's August 6th primary have until Tuesday to register. Then Wednesday is Missouri's sign-up deadline for its primary on August 4th. Guam is holding a primary on August 1st, and the territory's deadline for registering online is Friday, July 10th, though there's an extra week to sign up in person. If you've already registered to vote, you may want to go to your election official's website and check your registration status before your state or territory's deadline. Election officials may remove your name from their list of registered voters, especially if you recently moved, changed your name, or haven't voted in a while. And if you're planning to mail your application, election officials recommend sending it at least a week before the deadline. Anzila Wong, NPR News.
7: New research finds many online sites are prescribing GLP-1 obesity drugs with limited oversight. More from NPR's Maria Godoy.
11: In the study, a researcher posing as a patient went to 49 different websites that offered GLP-1 medications. All of the sites relied primarily on patient-reported questionnaires that often missed important medical history. For example, only about a third asked for clinical data like cholesterol, blood glucose, and blood pressure. Just 26% of sites required an actual video visit to get a prescription. In some cases, websites issued prescriptions even though the patient failed to submit required photos.
7: That's NPR's Maria Godoy. The findings appear in the journal JAMA. From Washington, this is NPR News.
12: It's 11:04 with CAP Radio News. I'm Steve Milne. School districts in Sacramento County are struggling to meet the needs of special education students. That's according to a recent county grand jury report. It looks specifically at challenges in Natomas Unified Special Education Programming, which included high rates of suspensions and absenteeism among students of color. Natomas Unified Board President Micah Grand says the findings were not a surprise.
13: I think we're very committed to continue to invest in special education. I think we got to strengthen the family engagement some more. But, you know, budget pressures do make things hard, right? And but we're committed to the task.
12: The report acknowledged many issues with special education programming are not unique to the district, but recommended Natomas Unified hold listening sessions by January of next year. The district has 90 days to submit a response to the report. Families with severe nut allergies often skip trips to ice cream shops because of the risk of cross-contamination. But one Oak Park shop is trying to change that. The shop is called Licked, and the staff say they have temporarily removed all nut products to give people with allergies a chance to order without that worry. Owner Susan Stewart says seeing families experiencing an ice cream shop without fear has made the extra work worth it.
14: It's been such a delight to see people with nut allergies, especially small children, able to come to an ice cream shop for their first time.
12: She says the shop had to undergo a thorough cleaning before it could call itself nut-free and feel comfortable serving people with nut allergies. The shop plans to stay nut-free through July. 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
4: This is 1A. I'm Jen White.
5: And I'm Todd Zwilling.
4: It's been nearly a year since the Trump administration's major reshaping of the State Department. The administration said it was part of their effort to overhaul the federal government and streamline and reduce redundancies.
5: On July 8th of last year, the Supreme Court cleared the way for the administration's massive reduction in force plan, just a part of what was known as Elon Musk's DOGE plan at the time. Days later, the State Department began laying off over 1,350 employees, including Foreign Service officers.
4: And only a week prior, USAID was effectively dismantled. What remained was absorbed into the State Department.
5: The mass firings outraged current and former diplomats. The American Foreign Service Association said this: losing more diplomatic expertise at this critical global moment is a catastrophic blow to our national interests.
16: As part of our If You Can Keep It series, where we look at the state of our democracy, we ask what this reshaping has meant for the U.S.'s global power, aid, and diplomacy. Also, how is the agency operating today, and what happened to all those former employees? Let's bring in our panel to learn more. Joining us in studio is Akbar Shahid Ahmed. He's a diplomatic correspondent at Notice and the author of the upcoming book, Crossing the Red Line, Biden, His Advisors, and Israel's War in Gaza. Akbar, it's always great to have you.
17: Thanks for having me.
16: Also with us is Ambassador Larry Andre. He's a professor at the University of Texas at Austin's LBJ School of Public Affairs. He worked in USAID and served in the State Department for 33 years as the U.S. Ambassador to Somalia, Djibouti, and Mauritania. Ambassador Andre, welcome back to the program.
18: Thank you. Thank you for asking me back.
16: And Maryam Safi, a Foreign Service officer for 17 years. She served in Cairo during the Arab uprisings in 2011. She later served in Baghdad during the U.S. military withdrawal from Iraq. And she most recently served as a senior advisor to the State Department's chief artificial intelligence officer before being part of the July 11th purge. Maryam, welcome.
19: Thanks for having me.
16: We'd love to hear from you as well. What is the importance of U.S. diplomacy and aid overseas? If you were affected by the cuts, tell us your story. Email us at 1A@WAMU.org. Akbar, let's just start with a reminder of what happened a year ago. What did that original reduction in force look like for the State Department?
17: Absolutely. So the Trump administration wasn't shy about their intentions for the State Department from the get-go. They made it clear they didn't. They felt, in their telling, it was a bloated agency. They felt it was doing work they didn't want it to be doing, specifically human rights work, specifically work around countering disinformation, for instance. These are some of the ideological bugbears, right, of the entire MAGA movement. What they did then was they kind of offered folks two options. One was a fork in the road, where you could take a package to be let go, or sort of wait and see what would happen to you. And that was where this was especially brutal, Jen, this kind of mass layoff that did happen last July, because many people who weren't expecting to be removed, I remember that day being outside the State Department, you know, and you'd see people coming out in tears who would say, look, I was in this extremely sensitive intelligence position, right? I was working on Russia and China. The Trump administration says they care about great powers. This doesn't make sense. And a lot of the people who were also let go were in this kind of weird gap where they just didn't have jobs because of bureaucratic reasons, right? This wasn't something based on any kind of clear performance metrics, interviews, a direct process. It was really a number that Secretary Rubio wanted to hit.
5: We remember the images at the time of State Department employees leaving through the front doors, the Hall of Nations, their fellow employees applauding them as they left. It was an emotional time at the department. Maryam, you were there. You experienced those firings. What was your sense of how the administration decided who would be fired and who would be spared?
19: So thank you for having me. And this is the one-year anniversary of the purge. And I use that term very deliberately, that it was a purge rather than sort of a bureaucratic reorganization because of how indiscriminate the process was. So Foreign Service officers, as Akbar mentioned, were not tied to our positions. We're commissioned officers like the military. So even if our position is eliminated, we would just rebid on another job. And that happened recently. For example, there was a closure in Peshawar and those Foreign Service officers who lost their jobs just rebid on assignments. For whatever reason, and I think my guess is the reason we were indiscriminately and arbitrarily eliminated is to send a message that this could happen to anyone. So it created a chilling effect within the organization. So that day, I'll never forget, I was working on artificial intelligence. This is a bipartisan issue that everybody cares about. And I had just built a training float, actually, to send diplomats for a full year, civil and foreign service officers, to get smart on AI, quantum, and biotech at universities like Boise State, Georgia Tech, Stanford, all over the United States, across, you know, the country. And it was actually an idea that Colin Powell, a Republican, seeded 20 plus years ago. And it took that long, the bipartisan support to build it. And now we've eliminated the ability for our diplomats to be trained in technology and to be, that's our superpower, right? Is that we have a presence all over the world. And now we're ceding to China. And so this is an example. My job was critical. It was congressionally mandated. It was bipartisan supported. So as Akbar mentioned, it was, you know, done in a very haphazard way. And others have said, you know, the way it was done was sort of not strategic. It was just a headcount reduction just to kind of put heads on a stick, basically. And my head was on a stick.
20: Well, we did reach out to the State Department for comment on the effect of these cuts and did not hear back in time for the program. We'll provide an update to the website if a comment.

0: comment is provided. And Master Andre, I want to tap into your experience. What did you make of these decisions to reduce the State Department, to dissolve USAID? Were there redundancies or bloat that needed to be addressed?
1: But not in this way. I completely agree with everything Mariam just said about the arbitrariness of how this was done. Those who had the most power over the process had the least knowledge of how the system works. So as Mariam mentioned, for the Foreign Service officers, they rotate in and out of positions domestically and overseas. A deputy of mine, my deputy when I was ambassador in Djibouti, had a stellar record. He happened to be in the wrong job at the wrong time, and so he was shown the door. Twice, I chaired our promotion boards at State Department. And what I learned there is we have a low rank system. So the State Department system has a list of low performers. You would think that's where they would start, but that list was never referenced at all. It was, oh, we don't like these jobs. Whoever happens to be in that job is now out of a job. So that was just a unprofessional and ineffective way of managing this issue. As far as the numbers, yes, organizations do get have creep. You get a people hired for an office that was set up to respond to a political constituency. That political constituency goes away. The office remains. So there are barnacles that attach themselves to the ship of state. And so every now and then you need to scrub the hole. Mm-hmm. That makes sense. But in a logical way, in a systematic way, in a well-informed way, not in this way.
0: Akbar, you wanted to jump in here.
2: I just wanted to add two quick details that I think really illustrate how sort of haphazard this felt. I just remember that day, multiple people were fired who were then very quickly told, oh, actually, we didn't mean to fire you. We need to rehire you. Right? That kind of mess. And then just looking back to what happened in the build-up to that day and what gave us the sense they just wanted to hit a number, many of the people who took that fork in the road chose to leave were some of the most qualified people. I wrote about the State Department's lawyers. Very rare to leave. Very hard to train those people. Those were overwhelmingly represented in who chose to take the package.
3: Ambassador, you would look at the shaving off of barnacles and say it's normal for an administration to do firings, even a lot of firings, if they can preserve the job that USAID or the State Department is doing for America overseas with fewer people or more efficiently. Is that what happened here, or did the firings also fundamentally change the way the State Department, USAID, and other agencies that we're talking about did their job projecting American values?
1: No, the way it was done was not strategic. It was not organized. It was not rational. So the numbers were arrived at by an unknown process also. It wasn't a systematic searching of the organization for jobs that are no longer relevant to the mission goals. As far as USAID, as you mentioned, I was a USAID contract employee before I started at State. I've worked alongside USAID in all of my postings. I know them very well. An enormous amount of expertise there. So you want to go a different direction. The direction that the administration has chosen actually is not new. You had an enormously successful anti-HIV AIDS program that was set up in 2003 under President George W. Bush. PEPFAR saved millions and millions of lives. The latest figure I saw was 25 million. That was coordinated by State Department. So that's what the Trump administration is wanting to do for aid right now. And it was implemented by the Centers for Disease Control's international arm, by USAID, by Department of Defense, by Peace Corps. So it was multi-agency implemented and coordinated by the State Department. That seems to be the model that they're wanting to do now. And they, the administration is setting up these country-by-country agreements for global health. That is the one part of aid that The administration seems most interested in continuing, and they've been doing this, negotiating compacts one by one with different countries.
0: Well, let's pause here. We're talking to Ambassador Larry Andre, who served as U.S. Ambassador to Somalia, Djibouti, and Mauritania.

Also with us, Akbar Shahid Ahmed, a diplomatic correspondent at Notice, and Miriam Safi. She was a foreign service officer for 17 years. Also with us, 1A's Todd Zwillick. Coming up, we sit down with a former State Department worker whose office was eliminated to hear how she's continuing her work in the private sector. That's just ahead. This is 1A from WAMU and NPR.

0: Colleges and universities will soon have to pass a new federal test proving their students are getting a return on their investment. If they fail, they could lose access to federal student loans.
1: I mean, this is really a very low floor, right? I mean, high school earnings is not an exceedingly high metric for a program to meet.
0: But more than 800,000 students attend a program that would likely fail this test. I'm Juana Summers. This story on All Things Considered from NPR News.
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5: This is 1A. I'm Jen White.
6: And I'm Todd Zwillick.
5: For today's installment of If You Can Keep It, we're talking about the U.S.'s global reach in diplomacy a year after the dramatic reshaping of the State Department and elimination of USAID.
6: We're talking through it with Ambassador Larry Andre, who served as U.S. Ambassador to Somalia, Djibouti, and Mauritania. Akbar Shahid Ahmed, diplomatic correspondent at Notice, frequent guest here on the show. And Mariam Safi, Foreign Service Officer for 17 years.
5: And now let's turn to Verena Winder. She's former chief of staff and senior advisor at the Women's Rights Office at the State Department. She's now the co-founder of Arch Collaborative. That's a nonprofit that works towards gender equality. Verena, welcome to the program.
7: Hi, thank you so much for having me.
5: So you worked for an office that no longer exists. Tell us about the work Women's Rights Office was doing.
7: So my last posting was, as you mentioned, as the chief of staff to the ambassador, and that was a political appointment. I worked for the Biden administration, but I want to be clear that this office was not just set up during a Democratic administration. This is a long-term, long-standing office, started in the mid-90s and then really elevated in 2009. And so the Women's Rights Office, we worked in three different ways, and actually I served in it as a civil servant as well. We worked on diplomacy, so that was how we talked to other countries, specifically about women's rights and about integrating gender equality. That's our multilateral efforts, so how we present and show up at the UN. And that was also our public diplomacy, so who we choose to elevate. We also did policy for the U.S. government. We led and developed all of the policies relating to gender-based violence or violence against women, on women's economic security, on something called women, peace, and security. And this we did because there's a huge body of evidence showing, as the show's theme talks about, that women, empowered women, gender-equal societies are far more likely to have peaceful, stable, prosperous, democratically leaning societies. And lastly, we ran programs for the department. We had about a $10 million budget. That sounds really big, but in fact, that's about what the Pentagon spends in about 3 to 4 minutes. And we'd use that money to invest in small, really potentially impactful programs around the world. One of the things that we were getting ready to do just as the office was shut down was we were setting up a first of its kind rapid response fund to help women, women candidates, women politicians who are dealing with this horrific backlash and online abuse, everything from doxing to stalking to nudification. And they were telling us all around the world, hey, I can't do this. I can't stay in this. I can't represent my constituencies. And so we were going to pilot this program where we were going to provide them with just a little bit of money so they could safely leave houses or get their kids out of school for a short period of time, contact lawyers, get information off the dark web, just as a stalwart and as a bulwark against the sort of encroachment against democracy.
6: So, Verena, the work that you're describing, has it been lost now, or is some other office doing it in a bureaucratic reshuffle that shouldn't make too much of a difference to an outsider? Or is the quality, the actual work that you're describing, is it gone?
7: So thank you for the question. I think something that your first panelist said is really important to underscore. Akbar said that this administration just didn't want folks at the State Department doing human rights. And so I would posit that actually a lot of the firings were not necessarily indiscriminate. If you look at the kinds of offices that could have picked up some of this work, the Trafficking in Persons Office, the Criminal Justice Office, the Democracy, Human Rights, and Labor Office, all of those either saw an entire and complete firing and elimination, or they are so small compared as to what they were before that they're not able to do their work. Marco Rubio, the Secretary of State, actually regularly gets asked when he goes on the Hill by some of our congressional champions, hey, what's happening to this work? Is the State Department doing women's rights anywhere? And he'll say yes, and he'll say, you know, the regional bureaus are doing it. Well, in 2023, so this was obviously before the Trump administration, we, as in the Women's Rights Office, conducted a survey of the entire State Department just to see how far along we were in sort of the integration of women's rights. 8% of bureaus and offices had somebody in their office working on women's rights or working on gender equality. And on average, of those people in that 8% that said yes, that person who held that portfolio had on average 9 other portfolios, and they were also the most junior members of the staff. So I think it's really safe to say no, despite what Marco Rubio says, this work is not being done.
5: Verena, I just want you to connect some dots for us, because I can imagine someone listening to this conversation and saying, listen, if a country wants to have gender equality, that's the work of that country. Why is the U.S. involved in this? Why does it matter for everyday Americans? How would you answer that question?
7: I think that what all Americans want is a more peaceful society, is a more prosperous society, and we can't do all of that work alone. I also think that folks in general agree that violence against women is a global scourge, that women should be able to control and to have economic independence, and that that's actually a net good, a public good for everybody. Countries that have more gender equal societies are much less likely to have civil wars within their own country, but they're also much less likely to start wars with other countries. And so this is really an investment in not just other countries, but in our own safety and prosperity as well. Much like it makes sense for us to invest in other countries' public health systems, because their public health reflects on our public health.
6: Verena, Jen mentioned Arch Collaborative, the work that you're still doing. I wonder about its reach every day without the heft, the weight, and, you know, the stamp of the United States government overseas, how much harder it is for this work to penetrate in the societies where you're working.
7: Yeah, it is. It's much harder. Obviously, I come from the U.S. government. I was trained in the U.S. government. It was my first job out of graduate school. And so I very much, you know, have just an enormous respect for the reach and global networks of government. We started Arch Collaborative in the sort of early months of January 2025 and beyond. And we started it really as our stake in the ground to say, okay, we have been witnessing, we have had front row seats over the past 4 years to just how hard it is now to get an agreement on women's rights in the UN. Or we have seen, you know, when we travel to countries like Kenya and activists tell us, you know, the US is importing all of this legislation, go home and get your own house in order. We started this really like knowing that this was going to be an uphill battle, but not being willing to give up that fight. And so Arch Collaborative is really focused on two areas of work. Our first bucket is to resist these global anti-rights forces. And by anti-rights, I really mean those folks who would seek to undermine human rights, who would seek to undermine women's rights, who would seek to do so on behalf of undermining democracy as a whole. And then our second bucket of work focuses on rebuilding, which is, you know, when and if we survive this moment, what's the kind of scaffolding that we're going to need to get to a place where gender equality truly is no longer negotiable? It is just a given.
5: Verena, I want you to project out about, let's say, 10, even 20 years, especially after your experience with the U.S. government. Do you see the possibility for this work to be more secure if it's not connected to a government agency and the whims of any given president?
7: No, I think that I remain stubbornly optimistic and stubbornly hopeful, but the role of the government cannot be overstated. And in fact, our office, our women's rights office, having that global ambassador position, that was actually Maryam Safi talked about technology being one of our superpowers. Actually, our investment also in human rights and in being sort of a shining beacon of a hill is also a superpower. Many, many countries have followed suit and in our footsteps have created these positions. And so between governments, between the multilateral system, between private philanthropy and civil society, you need to have a healthy ecosystem in order for this to move forward, because otherwise you're going to get what we have now, which is even those women that the State Department ourselves honored as International Women of Courage. We used to honor 10 women every year who had done incredible, amazing work on behalf of human rights around the world. One of the women that we honored, I believe in 2023, was a Ugandan human rights lawyer. And we honored her on our stage, and she was recently captured, tortured, and left for dead. And that's what the power of government is when it wants to be, you know, doing things that are anti-human rights. They're trying to send chilling messages all around the world.
5: Well, that's Verena Winder. She's a former chief of staff and senior advisor at the Women's Rights Office at the State Department, which no longer exists. She's now the co-founder of Arch Collaborative. That's a nonprofit that works towards gender equality. Verena, thank you for speaking with us.
7: Thank you so much for having me and for allowing me to talk about the important work that we did and that we will continue to do.
5: Well, let's turn back now to Ambassador Larry Andre, who served as U.S. Ambassador to Somalia, Djibouti, and Mauritania, Akbar Shahid Ahmed, he's a diplomatic correspondent at Notice, and Maryam Safi, a Foreign Service officer for 17 years.
6: We've been hearing from lots and lots of you. One Text Club member says, caring for those in need is the lowest priority of this administration, whether the needy in this country or whether they are outside. Only if there's money to be made in the process of giving care and a deal can be made for profit, then there's interest. Dave says this, don't forget to talk about how cuts to U.S. aid eliminated the people who could have prevented this screwworm outbreak. Screwworm, of course, parasite infecting American cattle across the Midwest and the West right now. And one member of our text club writes this, diplomacy and foreign aid project soft power that costs less than military power. A machismo foreign policy doesn't make the United States stronger. It creates more resistance and problems than it solves. This is an old one, Ambassador Larry Andre, soft power versus hard power, military might versus ideals. Can you speak to that person who sent us that note and what's being lost realistically here with these firings we're talking about?
8: Certainly. And if I could start with a quick clarification, Verena is absolutely correct when she says that the offices were closed on a selective basis in line with the administration's policy framework. The arbitrariness was firing people who happened to be in the eliminated positions, given that the Foreign Service rotates from position to position, rather than firing people on the basis of performance. And that that was possible. That was able for them. Back to your question. The way diplomacy works is you seek to identify a shared goal, a shared interest with another country, and you work on it together to accomplish something for both countries. And you build up credit, you build up chips that you then spend on advancing your goals. So if you one role of soft power, I don't like the term, but there it is, is in building up those chips, building up that credit that you can then spend. I could give so many examples from my career where that happened. Something very specific that we in the U.S. needed, and we could draw down on all the credit we had built up through different use of soft power, different programs and different assistance that we'd rendered, and cooperation that we had extended. Does that answer the question?
6: It does.
5: Yeah. Miriam, what are you hearing from your former colleagues who still work at the State Department? How much have they experienced the work or the culture change?
9: Well, I think the bandwidth is so limited right now. I mean, my purge, right? I was, you know, arbitrarily eliminated based on a spreadsheet, right? It was a serendipity of terror. That's caused a chilling effect within the State Department. So just earlier this year, we were on paid administrative leave. They tried to fire and unfire us about four times over the course of 10 months. I volunteered to serve on a task force to evacuate American citizens when the Iran war broke out. I speak fluent Arabic. It cost probably $500,000 taxpayer dollars just to train us in these hard languages like Arabic and Mandarin. Of the 246 of us, about $35 million destroyed just in language acquisition alone. And so we're sitting on the sidelines on paid administrative leave, wanting to help our colleagues on the inside with this evacuation. I was evacuated from the Middle East twice, 2011 during the ouster of Mubarak, and again in 2013 after Benghazi. And so I know what it's like to be scared and in the region. And our colleagues were petrified, you know, because there was no real warning. What happened in Iran was done in such a haphazard way that it put American citizens' lives at risk, our fellow colleagues' lives at risk. And, you know, it was, it's for me devastating because I've given my whole life to this institution. I served with Verena in the Office of Global Women's Issues. I'm a survivor of female genital mutilation, and I became the lead on this issue for the State Department. And we made such progress. Like, it was extraordinary. It was the honor of a lifetime to be a diplomat for the United States. And now, the reason we're fighting and we're all still pushing our members of Congress to keep fighting for the State Department, like others on the panel have said, because, you know, we're celebrating 250 years. DOGE sunsetted on July 4th. The amount of generational damage, institutional damage that's been done by this agency and this administration, it sets back the clock another 200 years, because this is something we are building, you know, loyalist, you know, system, a spoiled system that Andrew Jackson created that we try to dismantle. Mm. We need an apolitical civil service that is, my colleagues on the inside aren't able to give advice because they're scared.
5: Well, I want to bring Akbar in here because you're reporting on what's happening inside the State Department. What are you hearing?
10: I think that that point about not being willing to give professional advice is a really important one. You know, I've heard from, for instance, a source recently told me, you know, talking to a diplomatic source was saying talking to American diplomats now is almost impossible, right? Because if you are sitting, for instance, as a representative of a foreign government across from four or five of the remaining State Department people, A, they might not know what to say because the link between the diplomatic corps and the kind of top inner circle around Rubio has been so severed, right? It's not funneling down what the message, what the priorities are, because the normal policymaking process has been disrupted. And B, there's a real sense people have of, are we being watched or monitored by our own colleagues, right? Is what we are saying going to be used against us in the next mass firing? Will it be reported up the chain? So there's that real kind of sense for those who are remaining, this sense of vulnerability, and then a real sense of what is the purpose of our being here? Are we just riding it out till the next administration?
5: And so what does that mean, very briefly, for the safety of the U.S.?
10: It means that, for instance, when you have Americans trapped abroad, when you have crises like the ongoing Gaza crisis, right, or Ukraine, you don't necessarily have those contacts who are plugged into international networks or to the UN or have that kind of trust and credibility anymore, who can say, here's what we can achieve. I mean, you look at, for instance, right now, there's a real concern about a jailed doctor in Israel, Palestinian doctor. If that person dies, it will be partly blamed on the US. There's no one in the US government looking at that case intensely.
5: We're discussing the state of America's diplomacy and aid a year after the dramatic reshaping of the State Department with Ambassador Larry Andre, Akbar Shahid Ahmed, a diplomatic correspondent at Notice, and Mariam Safi, a Foreign Service officer for 17 years. Still to come, how many lives have been lost due to these cuts? That's coming up next. I'm Jen White.
6: And I'm Todd Swillick.

0: Sarah Southwick just wanted to learn how to landscape her backyard. But something about her local landscaping class confused her.
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0: I'm Rima Jerez, how to turn your love for plants into a business. 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
5: Back to our conversation in a moment, but first, we'd love your help with what's coming up on Wednesday. On June 25th, the Supreme Court cleared the way for the Trump administration to end temporary protected status for roughly 330,000 Haitians living in the United States. Their work permits are set to expire, deportation protections are gone, and communities, employers, and families are now scrambling to figure out what comes next. We want to hear from you. If you're a Haitian TPS holder or the family member of one, what are you facing right now? Or maybe you live or work in a community with a large Haitian population and you're experiencing the impact up close. What are you seeing? The number is 855-236-1A1A. Maybe you think TPS has gone on long enough and you want to make that case. Again, the number is 855-236-1212. Or leave a message using our app, 1A Vox Pop, and we'll share your thoughts on Wednesday. Now back to our discussion about the state of U.S. global leadership 1 year after the dramatic reshaping of the State Department and USAID. We're here with Akbar Shahid Ahmed, a diplomatic correspondent at Notice and the author of the forthcoming book, Crossing the Red Line. Ambassador Larry Andre is also with us. He's a professor at the University of Texas at Austin's LBJ School of Public Affairs. He worked in USAID and served in the department in the State Department for 33 years as the U.S. ambassador to Somalia, Djibouti, and Mauritania. And Miriam Safi, a Foreign Service officer for 17 years, most recently serving as a senior advisor to the State Department's chief artificial intelligence officer before being part of the July 11th purge. We also heard from another former USAID worker.
6: My name is Jamie Oberlander, and I'm a former USAID Foreign Service officer and current graduate student at the University of Michigan, where I've been leading research on the impact of the dismantling of USAID on employees and families. The finding that was most striking was a sense of moral injury. And moral injury is defined as the psychological distress that emerges when one's deeply held professional and moral values are violated. And nearly 90% of respondents indicated a sense of moral injury. And this sense of moral injury was compounded by knowing that suffering resulted from not being able to do our jobs, from not being able to provide emergency food aid, or knowing that HIV medications were disrupted. For us, it was never just a job. We were motivated by a profound sense of service to country and for humanity.
7: And we've been hearing from so many more of you. Wayne texts to say, I worked alongside USAID. Elimination of their mission was short-sighted. The legacy cost on building this back will be significant. And another listener writes to me, the State Department is our most dignified platform in the world. It feels right now as if someone has been taking a claw hammer to it. Ambassador Andre, before we took a pause Akbar was talking about what I think amounts to a climate of fear among many diplomats and civil servants, foreign aid workers in the State Department and USAID right now. Have you heard that? And what's the real world impact on people still trying to do their jobs to project American values? I'll call it soft power. Apologies. Around the world.
8: Certainly, there's a hesitancy that I have never seen before of current employees in the State Department to even have casual, unofficial conversations about what's going on. So the climate of fear is definitely there. And again, it's because it's unpredictable. And I go back to my favorite word, arbitrary. So because of that, people just don't know what could come next. And they want to err on the side of caution. And that prevents a lot of good things from happening. You don't reach out as much. You don't set up as a network of contacts. You just keep your head down and hope that it doesn't get cut off.
9: Ambassador Andre, I just want you to, again, tapping into your experience, help us better understand how much of the work of the State Department and USAID was relationship-based, that it was about not just what was happening through those official channels. It was about the person you could call to hear about something before it was formally announced, and how much of that we've lost.
8: Yeah, diplomacy is relationship building. It's exactly the same thing. You establish privileged relations at multiple levels, and that's how you get informed so that your policies can be informed by reality. And that's how you implement those policies, through partnerships with civil society and with the recipient or host government. So that's absolutely essential.
9: Miriam, we heard from Verena earlier about the Women's Rights Office that, again, no longer exists under the new State Department overhaul. You were working at a department that also no longer exists. And it was an effort to modernize and properly educate our tech diplomats. Just explain a little bit about the work you were doing.
10: Right. So I, as I mentioned, I've rotated quite a bit throughout my career, and I was in the Bureau of Cyberspace and Digital Policy, which technically still exists, but is in a very hollowed out state. And so the program that I mentioned with earlier in this segment was an idea that Secretary Colin Powell, you know, who was a Republican, came up with to basically train diplomats in long-term training like the military, so that we have diplomats who are smart on technology issues, 21st century issues. And so right now with this AI arms race with China, I had negotiated a dozen MOUs with universities all over the United States, you know, Georgia Tech, Purdue, Keith Kroc's Institute for Tech Diplomacy, who served under the first Trump administration. So a bipartisan supported initiative to basically send civil and foreign service officers to really immerse themselves in cyber resilience and AI safety and biotech and quantum, so that when they're at the negotiating table at the UN, they understand the technologies that they're trying to regulate or they're trying to harness the potential of, right? I mean, AI can be a great problem solver, but now we don't have diplomats that are smart. I mean, even just a few days ago, a senior economist at the State Department resigned very publicly, which is a rare thing to do. People like us, like people who are in the State Department, we tend to be behind the scenes. You know, we're flying a plane and hoping, you know, making sure it doesn't crash, and you don't hear about us because we're behind the scenes. And so this economist said she had to resign because everything was being vetted. You know, she couldn't even talk about a Nobel Prize winning economist, Paul Krugman, and his economic theories, which are foundational, because of his critiques of the administration. So our diplomats are not being trained because everything has become so politicized. And now they have a new performance precept, our current diplomats, called fidelity. It's a way to prove loyalty. Nobody knows what it means. But again, it's a way to then create this anxiety that everybody's been talking about, where you just don't know, you know, if your job is secure. And in this economy, it's hard for everyone. Everybody is struggling. So people in the State Department now have to keep their foreign service and civil service have to keep their heads down. And they
7: But Miriam, you and Akbar have both talked about the climate of fear there. Akbar, talk a little bit about loss of institutional knowledge, though. If firings are, in a function, arbitrary, people who've worked at the department for 30 years carrying institutional knowledge. What's been the effect there? What are you hearing?
11: So look at specific examples, right? Let's look at the Iran war for just an example. Speaking truth to power becomes critical when you're making a decision about, are we going to war against the country? Can we get a deal out of them on our nuclear program? The Iran experts at the department, the energy experts, many of them had been hollowed out. These were people who spoke the language, who understood what it would mean if Iran decided to weaponize the Strait of Hormuz. Instead, we saw all these quite predictable consequences.
7: We heard reporting direct from Switzerland in the first round of talks that Steve Witkoff and American negotiators missed the boat because they didn't have that expertise on Iran's nuclear capabilities.
11: We're misunderstanding, right? And we're still there, right? The people running the show are still Steve Witkoff and Jared Kushner. And my understanding, again, based on folks close to them and folks at the White House State Department, is that institutional expertise is still not being tapped, which is where you still have a big gap. Right. So the U.S. and Iran are technically right now in a truce, but some of the big outstanding issues, will Iran charge a toll over the Strait of Hormuz? The American side is trying to argue to the Iranians, we'll give you future sanctions relief. But from the Iranian standpoint, what many experts, many of them fired experts from the State Department with Iran expertise will tell you is that's not going to fly. So how do you actually thread the needle or reach those deals in an Iran context, or even more broadly, in a Gaza context, a Ukraine context, when you don't have those people with those sensitivities, or if they are still there, they don't feel safe taking that advice up to the highest echelons.
12: I just want to note here that we had a conversation here on 1A about how the diplomatic channels have changed significantly under the current Trump administration, and there are these unofficial channels now to the president. You can find that conversation at the1a.org. We're talking to Akbar Shahed Ahmed. He's a diplomatic correspondent at Notice. Also with us, Miriam Safi, a Foreign Service officer for 17 years, and Ambassador Larry Andre, who served as a U.S. ambassador to Somalia, Djibouti, and Mauritania. We're hearing from you. Victoria emails, I'm one of the cohort of unlucky Foreign Service officers who were purged on July 11th. My office ensured people-to-people exchange programs that have been the linchpin of U.S. soft power overseas, but the current administration values the stick over the carrot in diplomacy. We are nonpartisan, mission-driven professionals who serve our country through Republican and Democratic administrations. And a Text Club member writes, our role in the world is now greatly diminished. We are blessed and now refuse to share our blessings with those who live in places where they suffer and die without the help USAID routinely supplied. Ambassador Andre, research has recently called attention to lives lost because of cuts at the State Department and USAID. The Lancet, which is a British global health medical journal, forecasts that 9.4 million people will die by 2030 because of these cuts. While one Boston University researcher estimated over 780,000 people have already died in the year since USAID cuts were implemented. Elon Musk, who headed the now defunct entity Doge and spearheaded a lot of the federal government cuts, denies these numbers. Help us understand how the humanitarian response worked before this shift under the Trump administration.
8: Well, I want to point out that it is indeed worse than what you just mentioned, in that overseas, with our partnerships in global health, we had both USAID's Global Health Office and a key role played by the epidemiologists of the Center for Disease Control's Global Health Center. That Global Health Center has also taken a significant hit in reducing its staff of experts, experts that have taken the lead during past major outbreaks of infectious diseases. We are up against the idea that infectious diseases refuse to respect international borders. So as long as viruses don't respect international borders, then the work we do to suppress these highly dangerous infectious diseases anywhere on the planet is directly tied to protecting ourselves. So we, as I said earlier, we see the administration realizing that there is an America First rationale for global health, and recreating what had, in a different form, but recreating what they had earlier dismantled on the global health side. So I do want to put it out there that the Center for Disease Control Global Health Center's epidemiologists played and still play, but at a much reduced role, an important aspect of preserving safeguarding our population from these infectious diseases through their work outside of the country.
7: But Miriam, the numbers that Jen just recited from The Lancet and elsewhere are staggering. They're staggering on moral grounds, on humanitarian grounds. What about on selfish grounds? Just for a moment, make the selfish case about those numbers that Jen mentioned of the people who will die around the world for lack of U.S. aid from the United States and how that blows back on us.
10: I mean, I will just say that the degradation of the State Department and the USAID, all of these, you know, our diplomacy does not, the degradation of our diplomatic corps does not make us safer, more secure, or more prosperous. It makes us more isolated, more vulnerable, and less secure. We have lost expertise at a generational level of talent. And I think, you know, and a lot of the oversight mechanisms, we're talking about Trump and corruption and what's happening. The inspectors generals were the first to go. I mean, USAID was investigating Starlink. So we have to connect these dots. We need to do better. The next administration and the current Congress need to think about what we do after. And the reason we're so passionate, and I'm on this call, even though it's emotionally exhausting, I was purged. My life was upended just short of everything. So many of us have our housing insecure now. I mean, we're dealing with so much and we're putting in draining our bank accounts with lawyer fees. The reason we're fighting our appeals is because it's the future of our democratic institutions. Like, this is more than about the Trump administration. This is about whether or not we have a democracy moving forward. And the civil service, it's apolitical. The foreign service, it's apolitical. That's the lifeblood of our institutions.
12: We're running out of time here, but I want to read this message we got from a former State Department Foreign Service officer of 20 plus years. With all the destruction of USAID and downgrading of diplomacy under Trump, let's not forget that America's credibility around the world and State Department morale was critically undermined by Biden's disastrous policy of unconditional support for Israel's brutal war on Gaza. We couldn't negotiate on issues in regions far from the Middle East without Gaza being raised. So while Trump and Rubio are further destroying the U.S.'s standing in the world, it didn't start with Trump. Akbar, through your own reporting, how much do you see the U.S.'s diplomacy being affected by these cuts and overhauls? Or are there also long-standing issues that need to be part of this discussion as well?
11: Absolutely, there are. I mean, I heard this a lot in reporting on my book around the Biden administration's Gaza policy, that humanitarian, intelligence, and diplomatic professionals were being undercut and ignored for years by their self-professed champions, right? So some of the lawmakers, some of the Democrats who are out here now, and likely Democratic politicians who will talk about this ahead of the 2028 race, were kind of silent when the Biden administration was not listening to State Department experts, when people were signing dissent cables, when they were resigning, when USAID was saying, we can prevent famine in Gaza, empower us to do so. And that wasn't happening under the Biden administration. So certainly that made it easier for this degradation. And now what we're seeing is the replacement with really opaque private sector contracts. So as Ambassador Andre pointed out, yes, replacements are happening in places like Gaza, but it's just money being pushed out the door, often to private contractors or the UN, where we have a lot less visibility into how it's being spent or if it's being spent in ways that serve the U.S. national interests or American values.
12: Well, lots more we could get into, but we'll leave the conversation there for now. That's Akbar Shahid Ahmed, a diplomatic correspondent at Notice. He's also author of the upcoming book, Crossing the Red Line, Biden, His Advisors, and Israel's War in Gaza. Also with us, Miriam Safi. She was a Foreign Service officer for 17 years, most recently serving as a senior advisor to the State Department's Chief Artificial Intelligence Officer before being part of the July 11th purge. And Ambassador Larry Andre, a professor at the University of Texas at Austin's LBJ School of Public Affairs. He worked in USAID and served in the State Department for 33 years. Today's producer was Michelle Harvin. This program comes to you from WAMU, part of American University in Washington, distributed by NPR.
7: I'm Todd Zwillick.
12: And I'm Jen White. Thanks for listening. And we'll talk more soon. This is 1A.
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3: Welcome to Insight, live at noon with a rebroadcast at 7 p.m. From schools to the state capitol, many are on summer break, but politics never really slows down. Ahead on Insight, our friends at Politico get us up to speed on the latest in state politics. Also, on the heels of America's 250th birthday, we thought it would be a good time to revisit our nation's founding document. The author of One Nation Under Law, The Meaning of the Declaration of Independence, will join us to address what he calls some of the big misunderstandings and myths surrounding the creation of our country. Finally, hitting midlife can bring a wave of self-reflection, looking back at the pieces we've lost along the way. We'll learn about one woman's powerful transformation inspired by exploring different bodies of water. I'm Vicki Gonzalez. That's all coming up today on Insight.
17: Live from NPR News, I'm Lakshmi Singh. FIFA is rejecting the Belgian Football Federation's appeal over the eligibility of U.S. soccer star Folarin Balogun and the red card he was given last week after stepping on an opposing player's ankle during play. The move to clear the way for Balogun to participate in tonight's match against Belgium sparked outcry. NPR's Becky Sullivan is following from Seattle.
18: Balogun got a red card last week in the USA's last game. Normally, that comes with a suspension in the following match, but FIFA made the extraordinary decision to delay Balogun's suspension for a year, allowing him to play in today's round of 16 game against Belgium. Belgium says FIFA never provided any stated reasons for the decision and says it still plans to contest Balogun's participation. The news was already highly unusual even before reports that President Trump had personally called FIFA head Gianni Infantino to ask for a review. In a statement, Infantino rejected the suggestion that Trump had influenced the process, and he emphasized that FIFA's judicial bodies are independent. The game is set to kick off at 8 p.m. Eastern Time or 5 p.m. Pacific. Becky Sullivan, NPR News, Seattle.
17: By the way, Portugal and Spain face each other this hour in the round of 16. Millions of Trump accounts are now active for families across the United States. The accounts invest $1,000 in stocks for some children to be used later in life. NPR Stephen Basaha has more.
19: From the Oval Office, President Trump rang the opening bell for both the NASDAQ and the New York Stock Exchange. Markets opened for the first time since the Trump accounts launched on the 4th of July.
20: So today, with the ringing of the opening bell for the stock market, those accounts will now begin to grow right along with our booming economy.
19: Any U.S. citizen born between 2025 and the end of 2028 is eligible to get $1,000 in a Trump account. The money will initially be invested in an index fund that tracks the S&P 500 and can't be withdrawn until the child turns 18. Parents who haven't already signed up can do that at TrumpAccounts.gov. Stephen Basaha, NPR News.
17: Through the streets of Tehran, a funeral procession for Iran's late Supreme Leader Ayatollah Ali Khamenei. Mourners carried his coffin as the crowd chanted, "Death to America and death to Israel." Khamenei was killed February 28th on the first day of the U.S.-Israel war with Iran. Leaders attending this week's NATO summit in Turkey are expected to reaffirm support for Ukraine in its defense against Russia's full-scale invasion since early 2022. President Trump spoke by phone with the president of Russia over the weekend. He's expected to meet with the head of Ukraine at this week's summit. A CDC study says children who receive flu vaccinations could be 80% less likely to die from the infection. Scientists looked at data from the past 8 flu seasons. 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
1: It's 12:04 with Cap Radio News. I'm Devin Yamanaka. The husband of Bay Area Democratic Representative Nancy Pelosi is accused of a hit-and-run last Friday in Napa County. Multiple outlets report 86-year-old Paul Pelosi faces a misdemeanor charge. The Napa County Sheriff's Office says the incident happened on Friday afternoon in Yountville. Pelosi was reportedly driving a brown convertible when he crashed into an unoccupied parked vehicle. A witness told investigators the driver stopped briefly, then drove away. The parked vehicle had major damage. Deputies later found the convertible and said Pelosi admitted to hitting something but didn't know what it was. He kept driving until his car became disabled. Preliminary tests showed Pelosi was not under the influence of alcohol. Pelosi pleaded guilty in Napa County back in August of 2022 to driving under the influence in connection with an accident months earlier. A new law allowing staff who work for the California State Legislature to unionize went into effect last Wednesday. Some Capitol employees say a union could help improve their pay and working schedules. Zach Castillo-Krings has worked in the legislature for over 20 years.
21: I know that it's very frustrating for all the staff to have very little time to analyze and prep the membership to vote on bills. I do think that there are staff with some really great ideas about changes to that, but really very little avenue to advocate for those changes. And a union could provide for that.
1: The law applies to staff based in the state capitol and in lawmakers' district offices throughout the state. Staff would have to formally vote to form a union, which could take place in the coming months. More news at capradio.org. 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
23: From Cap Radio in Sacramento, this is Insight. I'm your host, Vicki Gonzalez. Insight is officially back from summer break, and there has been no shortage of politics out of the state capitol and across the country. From state lawmakers going on summer recess after tackling a budget and housing-heavy agenda, to a controversial billionaire's tax measure qualifying for this year's November ballot. Major decisions from the Supreme Court that have significant influence here in California. And on the fun side, the Golden State reaping the benefits of the uniting force that is the World Cup. Joining us now with a breakdown of some of these latest moves in state politics is Blake Jones, co-author of Politico's California Playbook. Welcome back, Blake.
24: Thanks for having me.
23: So Independence Day, of course, was this weekend. Did anything stand out to you about how elected officials commemorated the holiday and the 250th anniversary of the signing of the Declaration?
24: Yeah, there wasn't anything, you know, too crazy out of California. Governor Newsom did deliver an address that he called a Declaration of Election Independence, kind of hitting back at, you know, what he's argued are, you know, attempts by President Trump to, you know, worsen our election process or cast doubt over it. But, you know, I don't think that he got quite the national headlines that a similar address from New York City Zoran Mamdani made out on the East Coast.
23: Mm. I mean, well, focusing a little bit on elections, the Supreme Court last week ruled to allow states to continue counting ballots postmarked on Election Day. California is known for a long ballot counting process, including those with postmarks. So what was the response from California Democrats and Republicans to the SCOTUS ruling?
24: Well, from Democrats, I think it was a major sigh of relief. You know, Democratic politicians here have, you know, decided that they're willing to take this trade-off, obviously, of, you know, having a little bit longer ballot counting process as long as it ends up having more people voting by sending in their ballots on Election Day. We also saw kind of a sigh of relief from some of the county registrars who we talked to, who Of course, are the people charged with carrying out these election processes and counting the ballots on the ground. They were, trying to do some contingency planning, but they were, not prepared for the chaos really that they said would exist in their offices if suddenly in November they had to, totally alter their timelines and count ballots much faster.
23: Yeah, I mean, given that we're on the heels of the primary, what kind of scrutiny has California's processes received just given the primary election last month?
24: Yeah, I mean, you saw President Trump, make some erroneous claims about the state's election integrity, saying baselessly that it was rigged when Los Angeles Republican, reality TV star, former reality TV star Spencer Pratt didn't end up making it through the runoff. Of course, it's typical for ballots that are counted later to, break kind of in Democrats' favor, but it did open up a window for some election conspiracy peddling. And, even if there's no truth to them, it does create some discomfort, I think, for some Democrats in the state.
23: Well, come November, there will be some ballot measures that voters will decide on. One of the responses backed by Republicans to the state's voting rules has been a voter ID ballot measure. It will go before voters in November. What kind of support is it getting?
24: Yeah, it's built an interesting coalition. It's, of course, led by Republicans. Some of the chief Republican officials working on it are Firebrand Assembly Member Carl DeMaio, a Republican from the San Diego area. You've also seen Representative Ken Calvert has been pretty out front on this. But I think a more interesting supporter that has emerged in recent days was Rick Caruso, who is the billionaire mall magnate who ran as a Democrat for Los Angeles mayor in 2022 after being a Republican earlier in life. Now that he is not a candidate, this is, one of the first, if not the first, Republican causes that he has donated to in recent years. And I think that's been an interesting shift from him. And I'm very curious to see if we'll have more, centrist either funding or supporting this effort.
23: Any sense on how California voters feel about it?
24: Yeah, it's hard to say. There has been some early polling from one of Berkeley's public policy arms, and that found the measure hovering around the 50% mark, which is quite frankly not where you want to be as a California ballot measure. The conventional wisdom is that you want to be at closer to 60% before the campaign has actually begun, because typically as campaigning happens, numbers go down, and often voters, if they don't know one way or the other how they feel about a ballot measure, they tend to vote no.
23: Another controversial measure that's going to be on the ballot is the billionaire wealth tax. So what exactly does this measure propose to do?
24: Yeah, so this measure would place a one-time 5% tax on the wealth of billionaires who reside in California. And like you said, it has been controversial, not least because Governor Newsom is opposed to it. Of course, he's turned around and he's said that he thinks a national wealth tax is in order ahead of a likely presidential run, but he's argued that a state-based wealth tax would, cause a flight of billionaires out of the state toward other states in the U.S. I'm very curious to see how this is going to play out. We've seen the campaign that is supporting it, which is one particular part of SEIU California, one local that has been pushing this. That is advocates for healthcare workers. They burned up a lot of their money getting this measure qualified, and now, I think they have some work to do to, get their message to voters.
23: Okay, so the governor was initially opposed to it. His stance has evolved now that it's going to be heading to voters in November. SEIU, an arm of SEIU, are the main backers behind this measure. Who else is in opposition? I mean, billionaires?
24: Certainly billionaires. Definitely billionaires. They do not want this, shockingly. But so you've seen, a few tech executives have gotten involved in funding the effort. But

0: in funding the effort. But I think what has already been the case so far, and what you're going to continue to notice, is that these billionaires who are helping bankroll the opposition campaign are not going to be the face of it, to the extent the campaign can control that. There are unions that have opposed the tax, including the California Teachers Association. I think that's going to be a much more likely face of the opposition. Teachers probably a lot more popular than billionaires at the moment. And they have some policy reasons that they're opposed, including the fact that they have their own schools funding tax that they're trying to get renewed on the same ballot. And they would prefer that voters help schools rather than tax billionaires to fund some healthcare related causes.
1: I mean, you just kind of laid out there's like a handful of ballot measures in November. What other ones are on your radar that you find pretty interesting?
0: Yeah, so there are a few actually that interact directly with the billionaires tax. There are a couple that were devised by the opponents to try to sink it. One of them, if it passed by a higher margin than the billionaires tax, would basically cancel that out and stop the wealth tax from taking effect. Voter ID, as you mentioned, is certainly going to be really interesting. And then we also have a couple of housing bonds coming up, which will be sort of our next test of where voters are at on the need to build housing. I think there's conceptual support for that, but one of them would incur some debt for the state that it would have to pay off. Another is kind of geared at middle class homeowners, helping them make down payments on their homes through a sort of revolving loan fund, which basically gets replenished as folks make payments on those loans. So I think, I think it's going to be a really interesting test as a whole, this ballot, on how voters are feeling about tax increases right now.
1: Has there been a lull in campaigning ahead of November for competitive races?
0: There has. I think a lot of folks are just fundraising right now. Like even recently, the last kind of private appearance that I've seen out of gubernatorial candidate Javier Becerra was at a fundraiser down in the Central Valley. I think this is the time where you restock the campaign war chest and strategize before making some more public appearances once voters maybe start to pay a little more attention again.
1: You're listening to Insight here on CAP Radio. And if you're just joining us, we're talking with Politico's Blake Jones about the latest updates in California politics. Well, speaking of summer break, the legislature is on recess, but in the lead up to the break, it was definitely busy. Starting off with the state budget, is everything squared away with that?
0: Yes. So the state budget is finished at last. The governor and legislature struck an agreement for Newsom's final budget. You can occasionally see some little changes to it kind of around the edges later on when the legislature comes back. But for the most part, they've completed it. There are going to be a couple of new taxes, one on software coming out of the state and one on health plans. But we're moving forward at last.
1: And there were also some pretty big moves on addressing California's chronic shortage of housing. What were some of the big developments as they were heading into break?
0: I think the biggest is that the legislature has agreed to place one of those two housing bonds that I mentioned on the ballot. This is going to be a multi-billion dollar expenditure that they go for. I will say is on the regulatory front that it has been a quieter year so far than last year when there was this major scale back of the California Environmental Quality Act, which is of course like the kind of reigning housing and development environmental law in the state and has been around for decades. We haven't seen the same kind of policy side splash, but that could all change because a lot of the policy that gets passed in Sacramento comes in August.
1: What's on the agenda when legislators return in August?
0: One of the most interesting bills that I am watching is one from kind of our neck of the woods, Assembly Majority Leader Cecilia Aguiar-Curry. She has a pretty big overhaul of antitrust law that the

0: California Chamber of Commerce and other business groups are fighting. She's gotten that through, the house that she is in, the assembly, which is a lot easier to do typically. But we're going to see if it's able to survive some heavy business opposition in the Senate, where, the lobbying campaign, I think, is going to be very, very intense in August.
1: Finally, Blake, I mean, the World Cup is ongoing across the country. I mean, the United States playing round of 16 game tonight. Several matches have been held throughout California, including in the Bay Area last week. It's definitely been this unifying force. I mean, there's like a I don't think there's a TV screen at any bar or restaurant that isn't playing the World Cup. What kind of an impact has hosting this global tournament had on California?
0: Yeah, well, I think you can just see from some of the local media reports in, in the Los Angeles area and in the Bay Area that this has been a big business boon. I think it's also been a nice political boost for, some of the mayors in these areas who, are going through some tough times. You see, Karen Bass, the mayor of Los Angeles, is facing a really serious election threat, but has at least had a little bit of a boost here. And then, you saw San Jose Mayor Matt Mahan, whose city is not technically hosting, but bordering Santa Clara is. And that's provided a boost to him and his city following his disappointing for him loss in the governor's race.
1: Blake, as always, thanks for joining us.
0: Thank you for having me.
1: And that was Blake Jones, co-author of Politico's California Playbook. Up next, on the heels of America's 250th birthday, we thought it'd be a good time to revisit our nation's founding document. The author of One Nation Under Law, The Meaning of the Declaration of Independence, will join us to address what he calls some of the big misunderstandings and myths surrounding the creation of our country. 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I'm Vicki Gonzalez.
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1: 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I'm your host, Vicki Gonzalez. Countless burgers hit the grill, celebratory fireworks lit up the sky across the nation this weekend, with America celebrating its 250th birthday, the historical backdrop of the 4th of July, the signing of the Declaration of Independence was front and center. In speeches on Saturday, both sides of the political spectrum mentioned our nation's founding document. Here is President Donald Trump speaking at the National Mall.
7: In Philadelphia, our founding fathers summoned the courage of giants and the wisdom of centuries to boldly proclaim these timeless truths. They declared that all men are created equal, that they are endowed with sacred, unalienable rights, by the hand of our Creator. And that among these are life, liberty, and the pursuit of happiness.
1: And here at home, Governor Gavin Newsom giving his own speech to mark the holiday.
8: 250 years ago, 56 men in Philadelphia signed their names to one of the most radical sentences ever written. That governments derive their just powers from the consent of the governed. I'll repeat that again, from the consent of the governed. That clause was treason. It was a line that terrified every monarchy in Europe. It was the line that made America possible.
1: So in a fractured political landscape, reverence for the Declaration of Independence still transcends party lines. But our next guest argues that there's still big misunderstandings and myths surrounding our founding document. Carlton Larson is a Martin Luther King Jr. Professor of Law at UC Davis and the author of the new book, One Nation Under Law, The Meaning of the Declaration of Independence. Welcome, Professor Larson.
9: Thank you. Happy to be here.
1: So before we dive into the Declaration of Independence, I'd just like to learn more about your personal connection to our nation's history. Were you a big history buff growing up?
9: Yeah, always been interested in history. And actually, the Declaration of Independence I've been interested in since I was 6 years old after a trip to New England with my family. And I came up with the idea of writing a book that would be America's founding documents, Mayflower Compact, Declaration of Independence. And so at 6 years old, I started typing this out, the Declaration of Independence on my mother's typewriter, you know, one letter at a time. Probably didn't even know what all the words meant. But my parents were very kind. They didn't tell me that such books existed. I don't know if I even finished the whole document, but I still have those old pages. And so it's just sort of something that has sparked my attention really since a very young age.
1: Yeah, I mean, it's manifested, of course, into the books that you're authoring today. Why do you think that that fascination has stayed with you throughout your life and your career?
9: Yeah, it's a very good question. There's certain things that I think a person just relates to in a way that almost escapes logical analysis. I think we ask lawyers, why are you interested in this field of law, or why is a historian interested in this period or that other? You can't really explain it. It's almost like a romantic connection. You see something about this that just lights a spark in you, and it almost can't be explained, but you just feel it. And when you have that feeling, then you just get sucked into that period and that issue, and it's kind of hard to let go of it.
1: So the Declaration of Independence is one of the most studied documents in history. It's pretty modest in length. You can read it in about 10 minutes or so. But I would also think that can be a limited way to look at this document. Would you consider it a living document like the Constitution?
9: Well, in some ways it is, in the sense that we continue to argue about it, we continue to debate it, it continues to inform our political discussions in many ways. But at the same time, it's not a governing law in the way that the Constitution is. It had a particular purpose, and that purpose was to sever our political relationship with Great Britain. So to that extent, it's not a living document in quite the same way we might think of as the Constitution, which has, of course, been amended many times throughout our history. The Declaration's text is what it is.
1: How does your experience as a law professor shape how you view the Declaration of Independence?
9: So I think that's one of the things that this book is somewhat distinctive about, is really thinking about the Declaration from the lens of law. And there's a lot of people who've looked at it from the lens of history or philosophy or other fields. But thinking about the Declaration as a legal document, you can see that what it does, of course, it has a legal effect that is severing our ties with Great Britain. But that also has a lot of ripple consequences going forward. And so the document continues to have what I call continuing legal significance. That is, it's not directly binding law, but it shows up in court opinions a lot. I looked at over 3,400 court decisions where the Declaration of Independence is invoked. Sometimes it's just rhetorical decoration, but in many other cases, it's actually doing a lot of legal work. And one of the most typical ways is taking a look at the charges against the king, where the king has done all these bad things. And then a court says, well, if this was bad enough to justify independence, then this is almost certainly something we don't want to tolerate in American law today. And so that's using the Declaration of Independence as what I call kind of a negative constitution. It's a guide of what not to do.
1: Mm, that's so interesting because, you know, as you laid out, the Declaration of Independence is not a legally binding document. It came years before the Articles of Confederation, 11 years before the Constitution. So there was some time between these documents. So how exactly did our nation's founding document lead to the creation of America as a nation?
9: So there's a lot of debate as sort of when the United States was founded as a nation, and some people will tell you it's the Constitution, some people tell it's the Articles of Confederation. I think the view out on the street, which I think is correct, is that it was July 4, 1776. We're celebrating the nation's birthday, the birthday of a nation. And one thing we get confused by is there was no written constitution, right? So we obviously have the written constitution from 1787. We have the Articles of Confederation, which are ratified in 1781. But what happened between 1776 and 1781? Well, we were a country. We were the United States of America. And we had what was in effect an unwritten constitution because it took so long for the articles to get ratified. And an unwritten constitution was perfectly understandable to people at the time. That's what Great Britain had. That's what England had before that. It's sort of the way the government is set up. And it's just based on popular consent. And that's what the Continental Congress did. It operated as essentially a national legislature supervising the war, sending diplomats to Europe, representing itself as the representatives of one nation to the rest of the world. And so we effectively were a nation. But under an unwritten constitution.
1: Mm. You know, one of the contentions you make in the book, and I found this so interesting, is that the document in the National Archives is not the real Declaration of Independence. So that might be surprising to many people. What do you mean by that?
9: Yeah. So if you go into the National Archives, you see this wonderful display and you see this very interesting parchment. And it has all these signatures on it. It's faded now. It's almost very hard to read. And that's labeled as the Declaration of Independence. And it says at the top, you know, in Congress, July 4, 1776. But if you ask where was that parchment on July 4, 1776, the answer is that it was probably lying in a shop somewhere in Philadelphia. And it is possible, although just by a matter of days, that it was actually part of a live sheep wandering around a Philadelphia pasture just waiting to be turned into parchment. And that's because that parchment wasn't prepared until mid-July 1776. It was done as what I call a ceremonial parchment. It was meant to create an elegant record of the Declaration. And so it was handwritten by a man named Timothy Matlack. He was a well-regarded Philadelphia brewer and also a well-renowned cockfighter. But he had very elegant penmanship, and so he prepared this. And then later, starting in August 1776, individual delegates began to sign. They signed through many months later. Some of them weren't even there on July 4, 1776. Some of those who were there on July 4, 1776 never did sign. So it's actually a very sort of confusing record what actually happened on July 4. Now, if you look at what happened on July 4, it was something very different. The Continental Congress prepared a text of the Declaration, and they sent it to a Philadelphia printer named John Dunlap. And that night, he prepared multiple copies, several hundred of them, that were then distributed to the states that were used as the basis of reprintings in American newspapers. That's the document we call the Dunlap Broadside. And that, I argue, is the original and the actually only legally binding text of the Declaration, because that's the one that was actually distributed to the American people. The parchment copy that was signed was squirreled away. Nobody saw it. It wasn't publicly revealed until early 1777.
1: Are there big differences between the two?
9: There are. Most of the text is the same, but I think there are a couple of very critical differences that people have made a lot. So first is the caption. The caption to the parchment says it's the Declaration of the 13 United States of America. So it sounds like the Declaration is written in the voice of the states, that it's the states declaring independence. But that's actually inconsistent with the text of the document, which is really written, as I argue in the book, in the voice of the American people. And the caption to the original, the true Declaration of Independence, is it's a declaration by the representatives of the United States of America. And so it's the representatives speaking in the voice of America. And there's also a difference in the capitalization. So in the parchment copy, in several places, Timothy Matlack wrote United States with a small u.
1: Right, yeah.
9: And so a lot of people looked at it and said, that's critical. It tells us this wasn't the United States of America as a country. It was just a group of states that happened to be united. That lowercase u is the giveaway. Well, if you look at Matlack's, the rest of his text, you see random capitalization all over the place. It's utterly meaningless, the way he put those letters together. And when you go look at the Dunlap broadside, you don't see that. And then I looked at every single reprinting done in 1776, and not one of them uses that lowercase u with a capital S, capital A. That's not how anyone outside of the people who looked at this parchment would have seen the document. And so the people who place all that emphasis are essentially reading a whole lot in into a secret document with random capitalization, and that argument is undercut by every other copy of the Declaration.
1: You know, often the first name people think of is Thomas Jefferson when thinking of the Declaration of Independence, but you also argue his contributions might have been overrated. Why?
9: Yeah, so Thomas Jefferson was part of the committee of five people that were appointed to draft the Declaration, and he took the lead. He obviously is should be credited as the drafter of the Declaration. But, of course, he was writing it in the voice of someone else. He was writing it in the voice of the American people and in a document to be approved by the Continental Congress. And it's ultimately the Continental Congress that is, I think, correctly considered the author of the document, because the committee edited Jefferson's draft, and then the Congress as a whole edited Jefferson's draft quite significantly, cutting out large chunks of it. And no one really knew Jefferson was the drafter until many years later. And the problem with focusing on Jefferson too much is that we tend to ask the question, to understand the Declaration of Independence, we have to understand Thomas Jefferson.
1: Oh, connected so that, to the man.
9: Yeah. So then we start asking questions like, well, what does Thomas Jefferson think about religion? Or what did Thomas Jefferson think about politics? Or what did Thomas Jefferson think about philosophy? And all those things are interesting, but they don't really tell us about the meaning of the Declaration of Independence, which is a public document adopted by a public body. And Jefferson always said, I was not trying to be original here, I'm trying to distill the sense of the American people into this document. And the analogy I use in the book is, think about, say, the Civil Rights Act of 1964. Some staffer in Congress drafted that, the text of it. Do we care who that staffer is or what they thought about particular issues? And when we try to understand what the Civil Rights Act of 1964 means, no, we don't, because it's Congress that adopted it, and so we care what Congress thought. And same thing here. When we think about the Declaration of Independence, we really need to be thinking, what did the Continental Congress think? And Jefferson's views can be somewhat illuminating on that point, but only to the extent that they're shared with everybody else. And so if you have the view Jefferson has an odd view on X, that doesn't mean that that's the view of the Declaration of Independence.
1: Mm. You know, the drafter of or drafters of the Declaration, you know, really kind of like front and center, all men are created equal. But the reality is many of them were slave owners, of course. Those rights also were not afforded to tribal or indigenous people, of course, not women as well. So as a scholar, how do you reconcile that language in our founding document with the reality of the creation of American slavery?
9: Yeah, I mean, this is really sort of the central question of American history, of American identity, right? How did people who expressed these views do things that seem so inconsistent with those views? And what a lot of people have said is that the way to resolve that is to conclude that they didn't really mean it. That when they say all men are created equal, they mean all nations are created equal, or they mean that all white people are created equal, or they mean that, all people are equal in a state of nature, for example. But it doesn't really mean anything the way we would think about it in terms of human equality. And so they say that's, you know, we're reading back 21st century or 20th century views into the 18th century. And I think the answer to that is that's just wrong, because there were people right there in 1776 who said, this is wrong. Slavery is wrong. It's inconsistent with the Declaration of Independence. You cannot reconcile slavery with all men are created equal. That was said in the two major British responses to the Declaration of Independence in 1776. It was part of several Americans writing in 1776 who identified this tension. The New Jersey legislature in 1778 quoted all men are created equal when they said you can't discriminate on the basis of race when ordering requisitions for the military. And so there were plenty of people at the time who identified that very inconsistency. And so I think that the best way to read this is that the practices simply were inconsistent with the ideals. And it's not anachronistic to point that out. People at the time did exactly that.
1: Mm. You're listening to Insight here on CAP Radio. If you're just joining us, we're speaking with UC Davis Law Professor Carlton Larson. He is the author of the new book, One Nation Under Law, The Meaning of the Declaration of Independence. You know, right off the top in your description for your book, I mean, you argue one of the biggest misconceptions that you cite stems from an argument that the Declaration created 13 independent nations upon its signing. I mean, you touched upon this in the parchment of the Declaration of Independence and those inconsistencies. Why is that such a misinterpretation? I mean, is that a misinterpretation even today?
9: Yeah, so we see even, you know, I think in 2019, the U.S. Supreme Court, in an opinion by Justice Clarence Thomas, invoked this idea that there were 13 originally completely sovereign and independent nations, and that only later did they form the United States of America. And so under this view, Virginia and North Carolina in, say, 1777 were no different than France and Spain in terms of their relation to each other, that these were completely independent sovereign nations. And if you take that view, you end up with a very state-centric view of the American founding. And you could certainly read the text that way, but when you actually look at what actually happened, you don't see anything that looks like that. So just to take one example, the first appeal from a state court to a federal tribunal was filed on July 4, 1776. And that was an appeal from a Pennsylvania state court in an admiralty case, and the Continental Congress ultimately reversed the decision of the state court. That power was being exercised by the Continental Congress without an Articles of Confederation. They were using federal power to reverse the decisions of a state court. That doesn't look anything like France and Spain. And that issue was debated over prior to the Articles of Confederation. The Continental Congress insisted on the legitimacy of this jurisdiction. The Supreme Court of the United States, after the Constitution, later affirmed it in a very important case called Penhallow versus Doane's administrators. And the thrust of all of this was that there was a confederation in place, and that confederation in various ways bound the states, and that they could not violate federal law. And so when you sort of look what actually happened on the ground, it just doesn't look anything like 13 completely independent nations.
1: Yeah, context is key. And now I can understand why, you know, the meaning of the Declaration of Independence, you know, can still be debated and argued over 250 years later. I mean, I let off the top that, you know, both President Trump, Governor Newsom, as well as other elected officials, I mean, they cited the Declaration in their 4th of July speeches over the weekend, which isn't necessarily surprising. But what stands out to you about the interpretation of our country's founding document? Because it can differ depending on the elected official who's quoting it.
9: Yes, that's very true. Everybody loves the Declaration of Independence. And so in the book, I have Trump and Harris at the beginning, and they're both invoking the Declaration of Independence. No, safe to say no politician in the United States is going to go out and trash the Declaration of Independence. This is just one of those things that everybody reveres. But it's also something that can be interpreted in various ways. And so you also see it on the Supreme Court. For example, the language of, you know, all men are created equal. This was bitterly debated between Justices Thomas and Justice Jackson in the affirmative action case. Justice Thomas says affirmative action violates that principle in the Declaration. Justice Jackson says no, affirmative action helps support that principle. I think both of them sincerely believe that. I don't think either will ever be persuaded by the other one. There are certain sort of intractable disagreements that we're going to have forever. I mean, we've been arguing about these things for 250 years. We'll be arguing about them for probably another 250 years.
1: Yeah, and you've learned a great deal since you were, you know, 6 years old going to New England. I mean, even back in 2001, you published a paper that laid the foundation for many of the arguments that you make in this book. That was 25 years ago. So this has played a big role in your life and in your career.
9: Yeah, it has. It's one of those things when I tell other law professors I'm working on the Declaration of Independence, they kind of roll their eyes, maybe take a few steps back, because it's the sort of thing that is seen as perhaps attractive to nuts. Pro se litigants, you know, cite it all the time. Somebody has violated their pursuit of happiness, and so they are suing, and their case gets tossed out. But what I hope to persuade not just my fellow law professors, but also fellow Americans, is that there is actually a lot worth considering with respect to the Declaration of Independence.
1: Well, Professor Larson, thank you for stopping by.
9: Thank you. Very much enjoyed it.
1: Carlton Larson is a Martin Luther King Jr. Professor of Law at UC Davis and the author of the new book, One Nation Under Law, The Meaning of the Declaration of Independence. We have a link where you can find the book on our Insight page. Still ahead, hitting midlife can bring a wave of self-reflection, looking back at the pieces we might have lost along the way. We'll learn about one woman's powerful transformation inspired by exploring different bodies of water, many in California. The author of the memoir, Midstream, A Life Remade in 50 Swims, joins us. 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I'm your host, Vicki Gonzalez. We're back in just a moment.
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1: Welcome back to Insight on Cap Radio. I'm your host, Vicki Gonzalez. As local author Kate Washington approached her 50th birthday, she found herself looking to reconnect with her childhood. Growing up in Chico, she swam the numerous lakes, rivers, and swimming holes that dot the North State. So she set up a challenge for herself, swim in 50 different bodies of water by her 50th birthday. The rule is pretty simple. She had to fully immerse herself underwater, take a photo of each dunk to document the journey. She dubbed it the 50 Dunk Challenge. At the time, she didn't know the radical effect it would have on her life. But years later, she has now chronicled the challenge into a new book, and it's called Midstream, A Life Remade in 50 Swims. She joins us here today to tell us more about it. Welcome back to Insight, Kate.
12: Thank you so much for having me.
1: So I just talked about this a little bit, but you write just beautifully about what was going on in your life that led you to take on this really powerful and transformative challenge. Typically, when I ask an author to share a passage, it's towards the end or the middle of the conversation. But I think it'd be great if you just start things off with a passage you'd like to share.
12: Absolutely. This is the opening passage of the book, and it explains the challenge a little further. Anchorless, my body floated free, jolted by cold as the surf tossed me back and forth. As I struggled to my feet in shifting sand, choppy waves lapping at my calves, a fizzy, hot chill crept up my legs and turned my skin a blotchy coral. I whooped and lay back down in the water before I could lose my nerve. It was April 2021, a day of stiff winds on the Northern California coast at Dillon Beach. Three immersions later, I waded back out knotty-haired, salt stinging my eyes and nose, exhilarated, every sense tingling, alive. For a moment, water, wind, sand, and sun washed away the doldrums of the pandemic and the years of caretaking, family obligation, and burnout that for me had preceded it. That brief dip in the turbulent Pacific was the first of 50 such expeditions I had planned. I was 48 and a half years old that day, and my life felt constrained and constraining, dull and joyless, full of doing for others while neglecting myself. Although my next milestone birthday was a year and a half away, I could see it on the horizon looming. Was I really going to turn 50 feeling stuck and depleted? That's how I hatched the idea for what I came to call the 50 Dunks Project. My plan was to get in 50 different natural bodies of water before turning 50 in October 2022. Swimming holes, hot springs, rivers, lakes, tiny creeks, and oceans all counted. I could swim, soak, dive, duck under, or jump into the middle of the current as long as I went all the way under. However I got in the water, I hoped it might dissolve my midlife stagnation.
13: Oh, God. So why swimming? Did you have like a really close relationship with swimming growing up beforehand?
12: You know, I really did. A creek runs through the middle of my hometown. It's dammed to form a natural swimming hole that's free and open to the public all the time. We would go there. We would go up into the mountains, camping, jump in the really cold creeks. The very next anecdote in my book is about a time when I was hesitating on the bank of one of those creeks and my dad pushed me in. My mom was furious, but I came up like laughing and smiling and spluttering. And then my parents put in a pool when I was pretty young, and like a good Gen X child, I swam in it all day without very much supervision at all. I just always loved the water, but I never really got into swim team or any kind of like endurance or more athletic approach to it. It was always just play and fun.
13: I mean, water can be cleansing, you know, and it's just a powerful force. I love looking at water, whether it's the ocean, rivers, or lakes. And the subtitle of your book is A Life Remade in 50 Swims. I mean, what are some of the ways that this experience has remade your life?
12: Well, it really brought me back into that childhood sense of wonder and of being in my body and of being in the moment. I went through some long challenges with grief over the loss of my mother many years ago, with my now former husband's ordeal with very aggressive cancer while our children were very young. And I was caretaking him through that and really giving everything to that. And I'd lost touch with myself and also with just fun and play and joy. And just as we were emerging from that as a family, the pandemic hit and put us back into that isolation, into not being able to go anywhere, into the month of smoke, where at one point I was so desperate to get outside that I tried to swim laps wearing an N95 mask, which was not a success, I might say. But, you know, it was so smoky you couldn't exercise without some protection. And so just wanting to recapture some sense of freedom was the big impetus here.
13: Yeah, this your newest book, Midstream, is it a continuation of your previous book, Already Toast, Caregiving and Burnout in America?
12: I think so. You know, it touches on the material that I covered in Already Toast. And really what it is, ultimately, is a chronicle of getting out of the burnout that I describe. And Already Toast takes a really systemic look at that. It looks at the broader social conditions in America that affect all caregivers, who are millions upon millions. This book is much more personal in many ways, but it looks at my way of getting out of burnout. And I sort of unwittingly stumbled on some actual evidence-based strategies like getting into nature and getting into cold water that reduce stress and help people emerge.
13: So you set this goal about a year and a half before your 50th birthday. So, you know, dunking yourself 50 different bodies of water. When you actually went through the process, maybe even completed it, did it surprise you at what it did to you actually, like, coming up with this goal that seems pretty kind of simple and direct? But as you write, it's pretty transformative to your life.
12: It really was. I didn't expect it to be so profound. I just wanted to have fun. And it snuck up on me slowly in a lot of ways. You know, I think I started to realize that if I could take the time for myself to do that, to go out of cell phone range, to go to places often by myself where I couldn't be reached and take an entire day and just sit by or in the water and contemplate things, I could take that approach and set those boundaries and take more time for myself and do what I loved in the rest of my life. And that had immense ramifications across a lot of the ways I live my life.
13: How did you find the places to swim?
12: Well, I'd always kind of enjoyed, I used to take my kids up to the South Yuba River, go to places around town. We're so fortunate to be blessed with like a wild and scenic waterway right here in Sacramento. But I hadn't had time to go to a lot of the places. So I'd had a running list, and then I started keeping another list. And there are swimming hole guidebooks, and I have a collection of those. There have been some new ones recently. I've also spent time on like satellite maps, on Google satellite maps, like tracing rivers up, or like reading blogs where they keep the location a secret, but then I'm trying to piece it together from like, where's that bend in the river? So I've found a few little secrets, but most of the places I went are fairly well known or easily found online. And there were a couple that I didn't divulge in the book, but most of them I do.
13: Yeah. And the majority are here in California, but you did travel overseas to France, right?
12: I did. I got invited to give a talk at a large oncology conference in Paris about caregiving. And they were paying my way to go to Paris. And I have never said yes to an invitation so very fast in all my life. And I took a side trip down to the south of France. And so three of the last dunks, not the very last one that I took on my 50th birthday, but three of the last ones were in the south of France, including one very memorable one swimming under a 2,000-year-old Roman aqueduct.
13: Was that 50th birthday dunk emotional?
12: It was. You know, my birthday is in early October, so it was still just barely swimming season. The river was getting a little colder, but I saved my favorite spot at the South Yuba River that's a very well-known spot and often really crowded in the summer months. I saved that one for last, and I went on my 50th birthday, pulled my daughters out of school. Sorry to the truancy officers, but they came with me, and we all swam together, and it was a really wonderful and meaningful way to do that. Yeah. And that's the book ends on that dunk.
13: Oh, wonderful. I mean, this is your second book, but you have been a writer well before that. You were formerly a food writer, a dining critic. Listeners might remember reading your work in the Sacramento Bee. Is there any connection between you becoming an author and then your prior work writing about food?
12: You know, I think so. Food writing was amazing training for writing about sensory matters, about description. You know, you really have to mine a deep well of metaphor and think about how things really feel. And it was really important to me in this book. Like, I wanted to give readers the feeling that they might be there in the water with me, and having that training. And then also being, you know, I've lived in Sacramento now for 22 years and have been writing about food and about the local scene and various aspects of it all that time, and being a professional writer just immersed in the city was also just a great background for this project.
13: Do you still make it out for a dunk every now and then?
12: Yes, I was out on July 3rd, actually, right before the 4th of July. That was my getaway day for the holiday weekend. And now that river season has ramped up, you know, I expect many more. I do still keep a running list of all the places I want to get to. And I also go back to old favorites.
13: Oh, I love that. So you do have a couple events coming up in Davis and, of course, here in Sacramento. So what can people expect?
12: I do. Tomorrow on July 7th, East Village Bookshop is hosting a launch, a reception reading, and I'll be in conversation with local author Shelley Blanton Stroud. That's at 6:30, and that's a ticketed event. Tickets are available online. And it's also sponsored by Rochambeau Wine Bar, where there will be a little after party, which is open to anyone.
13: Yeah, it's pretty much right across the street.
12: Right across the street, yes. And then I'll be at Avid Reader Davis in conversation with local author Naomi Williams on Thursday, July 9th.
13: Yeah, that must be so nice to actually meet the readers who enjoy your books.
12: It's wonderful. And, you know, my first book came out during the tail end of the pandemic, and all of my events were online. And so it is a huge pleasure to have in-person events. I'm really, really looking forward to it.
13: Well, congratulations, Kate. Thank you for stopping by.
12: Thank you so much for having me.
13: Kate Washington is the author of Midstream, A Life Remade in 50 Swims. The book launches tomorrow night with an event at East Village Bookshop in Sacramento from 6:30 to 8:30 p.m. Kate will also be giving a talk on Thursday, July 9th at the Avid Reader in Davis from 6:30 to 7:30 p.m. We do have links and more info to these events on our Insight page. 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Thank you to producers Andrew Garcia and Sarit Lashinsky. Insight's technical director is Mark Jones. Our audio engineer is Evan Matzler. And our original show music is produced by Adrian Gilmore. I'm Vicky Gonzalez. Thanks for joining us. Have a great day. We'll catch you back here tomorrow.

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5: Welcome to NewsHour. It's live from the BBC World Service in London. I'm Tim Franks. Warnings that football's integrity is at stake as Donald Trump confirms he did ask FIFA to review a suspension given to the US team's star player.
6: All I did, I asked for a review because I didn't think it was a foul. I thought it was two great athletes that crashed into each other and got entangled.
5: We'll hear from a former top FIFA executive who thinks football's governing body has got it badly wrong. Also, a new insight into a puzzle from the start of the universe. Ukraine's assault on Russian-controlled Crimea. And why an ancient Greek epic speaks to us today.
7: The poem is very much about who belongs in a community, who doesn't belong. How do we deal with immigrants? How do we deal with those who might be perceived as outsiders?
5: Homer's Odyssey has its global movie premiere in London. All that after the news.
8: Live from NPR News, I'm Lakshmi Singh. In the coming hours, the U.S. men's soccer match against Belgium may become an unexpected test of diplomacy at the FIFA World Cup. The U.S.'s leading goal scorer was initially suspended, then cleared to be on the field over Belgium's objections. It happened after President Trump talked to the president of FIFA. NPR's Franco Ordonez reports Trump confirmed he asked for a review of the player's red card call.
9: President Trump said he didn't even know what a red card was before the U.S. striker, Florin Balogun, received one, which would have caused Balogun to be suspended for an elimination game against Belgium.
6: When I found out, I said, you got to be kidding. This guy just hands up, okay, your best player is not going to play next week or in the next game. I said, wow, that's a lot of power. That's terrible.
9: Trump downplayed his intervention, but the decision to suspend the red card and allow Balogun to play has triggered even greater controversy over FIFA's disciplinary actions and raised more questions about political influence, considering Trump's close relationship with the FIFA president. Franco Ordonez, NPR News, the White House.
8: The campaign for the Democratic candidate for Senate in Maine, Graham Platner, is denying allegations of sexual assault that were reported by Politico. Story alleges that 5 years ago, Platner forced a woman he was dating to have sex with him despite her repeated objections. NPR has not independently verified the allegations. A new federal lawsuit argues the Department of Homeland Security violated the First Amendment rights of a New York man. More from NPR's Jude Jaffe Block.
10: The Foundation for Individual Rights and Expression, or FIRE, filed the lawsuit on behalf of David Strever of Rochester, New York. Back in January, Strever wrote a critical email to Todd Lyons, the former acting director of ICE. 5 months later, federal agents with Homeland Security investigations showed up at Strever's door and later at his airport hotel. They left a warning notice that said his email message may have been an illegal threat. The lawsuit argues Strever's message was protected by the First Amendment and DHS's actions violated his rights. DHS said in a statement that ICE investigates all credible threats towards its employees and officers and does not comment on ongoing investigations. Jude Jaffe Block, NPR News.
8: New Jersey officials say at least 19 people died from heat-related problems during last week's nationwide heat wave. NPR's Alejandra Barunda reports.
11: State Health Commissioner Dr. Raynard Washington says many of those who died were found in their homes without air conditioning. Others were outside or in parked cars. Washington says the heat hit many different kinds of people.
12: It's important to note that the age ranges for these individuals were not just the elderly. There were folks who were younger adults.
11: Heat kills more people every year in the U.S. than any other kind of weather disaster. And it's likely that even more people died last week from heat.
8: That's NPR's Alejandra Barunda reporting. It's NPR News. As some people deal with the physical health impacts of the intense heat wave that covered much of the United States over the weekend, studies show that high temperatures also pose health risks to people with pre-existing mental health conditions. The heat can exacerbate mental health symptoms, and some psychiatric medicines become less effective in high temperatures. Experts recommend talking with their treatment team to decide how best to address potential issues and taking the right precautions, such as staying indoors and hydrated. The Trump administration could soon make popular peptide therapies more available. The injectables are promoted for wellness and longevity, but Biden-era restrictions have largely kept them off the market. Later this month, an FDA panel will make recommendations on whether to change that. NPR's Will Stone reports.
13: These peptides are not FDA approved and have not been studied in large, rigorous trials with humans. They're often touted for injury recovery, muscle growth, metabolism, and more. But compounding pharmacies in the U.S. haven't been legally allowed to offer them. Sean Norian is CEO of Empower Pharmacy, one of the peptide makers, hoping the FDA will open up the market again.
14: I think the FDA would much rather see these medications sourced from regulated entities instead of patients being forced to go to unregulated sources.
13: The FDA's own scientists have come out against doing this because of a lack of evidence. A committee charged with making recommendations on some of the most popular peptides will meet later this month. Will Stone, NPR News.
8: The Dow's closed up 135 points at 53,035. It's NPR.
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5: Hello and welcome to NewsHour. It's coming to you live from the BBC World Service studios in central London. I'm Tim Franks. Donald Trump is, as you'll be aware, a man confident of his abilities across a great range of human endeavour. Today in the Oval Office, he announced that, as he put it, I understand sports really well, really well. All this was a prelude to his latest intervention that may have had football's top executives, the suits who sit right at the top of the world's favourite sport at the very moment that they're hosting their glamour tournament, the World Cup. It may have had those top execs squirming because President Trump was publicly weighing in on a controversy which is certainly overshadowing the tournament right now. Ahead of the US's knockout game against Belgium, a game that kicks off in just under 4 hours, he'd phoned the boss of FIFA, Gianni Infantino, and asked him to review a one-match ban for the US's top scorer, Falarin Balogun, who'd picked up the suspension after getting a red card in a previous game. And so it happened. That one-match ban was then suspended for 1 year. Balogun could play. Cue international outrage and foaming fury from the Belgians in particular. To which Mr. Trump had this to say today.
6: All I did, I asked for a review because I didn't think it was a foul. And, you know, again, I'm good at this stuff. I didn't think it was a foul. I thought it was two great athletes that crashed into each other and got entangled. That was not a guy punching somebody in the face or anything that, you know, would be different. And I think it's a terrible, if they wouldn't allow, you know, a top player, maybe the best, maybe among the best players on the team to play, I think it would have had a big stain. And I related just that feel. I didn't tell him what to do. I can't tell him what to do, but and I don't believe he made the decision. I think it was a committee that made the decision. And they made the right decision because, number one, it wasn't a foul. And you want to see a game with your best players. You don't want to say, how would you feel if I took Messi out? Look, you know, he ran into somebody. Or we took Ronaldo. Ronaldo, you bunked into somebody. We're going to take you out of a game. He's great. Well, Harry Kane, we're going to take you out of the game, Harry, because you happen to hit somebody a little bit harder than... You can't do that.
5: Donald Trump in the White House a little earlier today. The Belgian Football Association appealed against FIFA's decision. That appeal was not even entertained because it was, said football's governing body, inadmissible, which is unlikely to have quelled the anger in Belgium. This was the team coach, Rudy Garcia.
16: I didn't know that at the FIFA World Cup, the 5th of July is now April the 1st, that is, April Fool's. We're not defending the national team or the federation. We're defending football, its integrity, its ethics.
5: But the outrage has gone far beyond Belgium. European football's governing body UEFA also slammed it as incomprehensible and unjustifiable. About an hour or so after Mr. Trump's public pronouncements in the White House, the FIFA president, Gianni Infantino, took to social media to offer a defence. It's been voiced by one of our producers.
17: Yes, I regularly discuss matters related to the FIFA World Cup with the president of the United States. And on this matter, I did receive a call from President Donald Trump, just as I receive calls from heads of state, government officials, football stakeholders and business executives from around the world on many different issues. During our conversation, I explained that there was an ongoing legal process involving FIFA's independent judicial bodies and that the case would be decided in due course by the competent bodies. Whether we personally like a decision or not is irrelevant. Respect for independent institutions and the rule of law is what protects the integrity of our competitions and the credibility of FIFA at all times.
5: The words of Gianni Infantino. We, along with much of the rest of the world's media, have been trying to get an interview with somebody from FIFA about all this. No one has been available. So what about a former senior FIFA executive? Jim Boyce was vice president of FIFA between 2011 and 2015. He also had a senior role in the organisation's disciplinary committee. What's his view?
18: Quite honestly, I think it's a joke. This, to me, is political interference. And I just find it astounding. I've seen the UEFA statement, and I agree entirely what is being said by UEFA. It's just, to me, it's unbelievable.
5: Well, UEFA, which is the governing body of European football, said that they felt that this set a very bad precedent, as you undoubtedly are saying as well. I guess...
18: Yes.
5: The case from FIFA, and obviously they've yet really to come out and explain themselves, is that, look, we've got the possibility of suspending his suspension, as it were, for 1 year. That's under Article 27 of the FIFA code. And so, you know, what they've done is, in a sense, yes, it may have followed Donald Trump's intervention, but maybe they would have come to this conclusion anyway, and that they felt that it was a very harsh card.
18: Who made this decision? Mm. Anything like that should be referred to the FIFA Disciplinary Committee. Now, if someone wants to appeal something, it is up to the association to make a complaint or to make an appeal to FIFA to look at something.
5: Well, as I'm sure you know, Jim, I mean, the FIFA's Disciplinary Court does not allow appeals on red cards, straight red cards during tournaments. So this is, in that sense, it would be unprecedented for them to entertain an appeal. But I suppose what they're saying is that the letter of the law does give them a little bit of leeway.
18: I don't agree, because, yes, you're right to say that they have suspended this for 1 year. Now, the next World Cup is 4 years' time, which I understand is being played in Morocco and Portugal. There's going to be no World Cup matches played next year by the USA. They haven't abandoned the decision. They've suspended it for 1 year. But how is he going to serve a suspension in a year's time because there's going to be no World Cup matches played by the USA? People have a right to have a different opinion as to whether it should have been a red card or a yellow card. I'm accepting that. But what I'm saying is there was a decision made that this was a red card. A red card to me means an automatic suspension, and I just don't know who arrived at this decision.
5: So what do you think this means for the future of Gianni Infantino, the FIFA president?
18: Well, let me put it to you this way. I knew Gianni Infantino very well when he was the chief executive or general secretary to Michel Platini. I always found him to be a very good fellow when he was at UEFA. Since he has gone to FIFA, there's been several decisions which obviously he has made, which quite honestly have astounded me, some of the decisions. But this one here is the biggest one. And the FIFA Congress, which is next year, my understanding is that 75% of the members of FIFA have already stated that they are going to support Gianni for another 4 years. He wants another 4 years. And quite honestly, the only people

0: Honestly, the only people who can make that decision are the members of FIFA.
1: Do you think that he should be supported for the next 4 years?
0: Well, I think we need to get complete clarification on who made this decision.
1: Yeah.
0: At the moment, there's a lot of fears.
1: He's got a bit of form, though, hasn't he? I mean, he awarded Donald Trump this peace prize.
0: Well, you're quite right. There does seem to be a very strong relationship here between the two of them. And if Donald Trump made that phone call, the end of the day, Donald Trump was the president of the USA. And to me, that's political interference.
1: Have you been enjoying the World Cup, Jim?
0: It's been said some tremendous games. Yes, yes, I have been enjoying the World Cup, and there have been some tremendous games.
1: Yeah.
0: And the only thing that I haven't been enjoying, and I'll be honest with you, is a lot of the decisions that are being made by the VAR. I honestly believe that this VAR needs to be seriously looked at.
1: And just on that, I mean, I just wonder, you know, some people are saying, look, it's been a good World Cup up to this point, but this almost threatens to overshadow the World Cup. Would you go that far?
0: It certainly hasn't helped. I would admire the manager of the USA team if he decided to leave this player out of this next match.
1: That's never going to happen. That's never going to happen, Jim.
0: I don't think it's going to happen either. What has to happen here is we've got to establish who made this decision. Was it the FIFA disciplinary committee, or did Gianni Infantino make the decision on his own? If he did, I would find that astounding.
1: Jim Boyce, the former FIFA vice president. Pablo Iglesias Maura is a football correspondent for The Guardian newspaper. He's in Seattle, where tonight's game between the US and Belgium are due to take place. How have US supporters responded to all this back and forth?
2: People are conflicted, right? I think there's many people who see President Trump's involvement in this and just sort of, the way FIFA's handled generally is an overstep and a little bit unfair. You know, Belgium obviously feels pretty hard done by this. There's certainly fans who want Balogun back. You know, it's just a huge tactical advantage for the U.S. to have him in the lineup. I don't think there's any sort of hard and fast feeling. I think, you know, when this news sort of first came out, you know, it felt just more unbelievable than anything. There's no precedent for it, you know?
1: Yeah, indeed. I mean, and I suppose that, well, here's a question. Were the U.S. to win tonight, as I'm sure, obviously, most Americans would dearly hope that they do, I just wonder if there'll be a bit of an asterisk against the victory, that it will be a sense of, well, you know, did we get that entirely on our own merits? Or do you think that actually just in the nature of football, people will just accept it and move on to the next thing?
2: Yeah, I mean, I think that it taints a potential U.S. win. I think specifically President Trump's involvement closely aligns with maybe the perception that some people abroad have of America as a whole, you know, as sort of overstepping and feeling entitled to special treatment, that kind of stuff. To many of us, for sure, it taints a victory. It's really a shame because the U.S. obviously has played exceptionally well by their standards and you know, has earned their spot in the round of in the round of 16.
1: Indeed, yeah, so. And Belgium have shown themselves to be, you know, far from impregnable as well in this tournament. So it's perfectly conceivable that the US, you know, well, they may win anyway, but they may well have won without Balogun had he served his one-match suspension. I guess the other part of this, and I mean, you watch football very closely, is that once again, it doesn't feel as if FIFA has done itself any favours.
2: I've spoken to people in and around FIFA, and I think they are actually surprised at the sort of public backlash to this. And in my head, I can't imagine any way that they wouldn't have expected this, you know, how it would not be perceived as just sort of trying to engineer an advantage. I agree with you. It does very much seem like they can't get out of their own way sometimes.
1: But nonetheless, I mean, just in terms of how the tournament is going so far in the US, I mean, not clearly one of the three co-hosts, but maybe the major co-host, would you say it's up to now? It's been a decent tournament.
2: Yeah, I mean, I think we've had some exceptional matches, obviously, and I think in the build up to this tournament, obviously, there's a lot of chatter about, you know, concerns about the U.S. hosting, concerns about, you know, visa issues, the ticket prices, you know, the presence of immigration enforcement agents at games, that sort of stuff, and you know, a lot of that, you know, some of that has proven to be true. You just have to look at the way the Iranian team was treated to sort of verify that. But on the other hand, I think it's gone pretty smoothly.
1: And that was The Guardian's football correspondent in the US, Pablo Iglesias Maura. He was speaking

0: Me from Seattle ahead of the Belgium-USA game. It's due to kick off in just a few hours.
1: Colleges and universities will soon have to pass a new federal test proving their students are getting a return on their investment. If they fail, they could lose access to federal student loans.
2: I mean, this is really a very low floor, right? I mean, high school earnings is not a exceedingly high metric for a program to meet.
1: But more than 800,000 students attend a program that would likely fail this test. I'm Juana Summers. This story on All Things Considered from NPR News.
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0: This is NewsHour from the BBC World Service. I'm Tim Franks. The coffin of Iran's late supreme leader, Ali Khamenei, is on a tour of some of the major cities and holy places of his country as part of the seven-day funeral rites. Ayatollah Ali Khamenei was killed at the start of the US-Israeli strikes on Iran in late February. Khamenei's body has now arrived in the city of Qom. Previously, it lay in state at Tehran's Grand Mosalla religious complex before being moved in a procession through the capital. Our chief international correspondent, Lisa Sett, has this report from Tehran.
5: A massive funeral farewell like this takes massive preparations, including rest points like this. We're just on the outskirts of Tehran, and we've seen many like this where in this parking lot, buses keep pulling up, bringing people here from many cities and towns. And in front of us, a huge queue, one of men, the women in a separate queue. And people are going by us with sandwiches, with bottles of water. There are places to rest here, places to pray. Many of them tell us they're heading to Tehran, or they want to be part of this moment. Just get a sense of the mood. Hello, are you going to the funeral?
6: Yes, yes.
5: And what does it mean to you?
6: If you look at my eyes, the last 2 days I didn't sleep because my supreme leader, we are so sad about that. I don't even want to
5: speak. You can't speak. It makes you emotional.
6: Very emotional.
5: He meant a lot to you.
6: This man, for me, is an idol in life, real life.
5: Thank you for your time. Thank you.
7: I wanted to speak about this matter. Is it possible for
5: yes,
7: you?
5: Yes, and what is your name?
7: Behzad.
5: Behzad. Are you on your way to Tehran?
7: No. Just passenger.
5: Just passenger. Are you going to the funeral?
7: No, of course no.
5: Why not?
7: Is it not possible for me?
5: Why?
7: I'm busy.
5: You're busy?
7: Yeah.
5: Busy. Are you worried about your future?
7: Of course, very, very much.
5: What is your worry?
7: The situation of the economy of the country is not stable at all. And many of the people don't have work. They have unemployed. We are so unhappy.
5: What do you want to change in your life?
7: I cannot say to you, answer to you, because of this is not safe for me.
5: You don't feel you can speak your mind?
7: Of course.
5: Crowds are a bit thinner in the blazing heat of the day. There are young men with water hoses spraying water in people's faces to cool them down. Others are handing out slices of fresh watermelon. I wonder what the faithful, the loyalists here think of the fact that many Iranians aren't turning out for the funeral.
8: Everybody has her idea, but by myself, I recommended them to participation in this foreign all because they killed our leader by operation. They attack us.
5: Are you worried? Mujtaba Khamenei has not been seen in public since those attacks.
8: because of Israel and America, he cannot appear in general public. And we want the UN help us. We want our leader. We want Mojtaba Khamenei.
5: And what about you? Does it bother you that nobody knows where Mojtaba Khamenei is?
9: He's in my heart. He's in my heart. And I hope that he was safe from Netanyahu and Trump.
0: And that report from just outside Tehran by our chief international correspondent, Lise Doucet. I have to say she was reporting on condition that none of her material is used on the BBC's Persian service. It is worth emphasising that. These restrictions apply to all international media organisations operating in Iran. Scientists using a European space telescope say that they found the two oldest quasars, the intensely bright cores of early galaxies ever recorded. They're estimated to have formed 670 million years after the Big Bang, the moment the universe exploded into existence. Daming Yang is lead author of the study and a PhD student at Leiden University in the Netherlands.
10: Some galaxies have this blazing core, and they're quasars. They're among the brightest objects in the universe. And at their center, there's actually a giant black hole. These black holes are very massive. They're as heavy as billions of the sun. And the reasons why they are so bright is that their gravity pulls in the gas and dust from the galaxy, which spiral toward the black hole, like water going down a drain. And during this process, all the gas gets heated up and they shines. And they are so bright that even outshine the entire galaxy around it. I would say a quasar is really a massive black hole caught in the act of feeding.
0: I mean, it seems amazing that in just even in the very early stages of the of the universe, and you're looking at what, about 600 million years or so after the Big Bang, so right at the start, that these huge events were happening then, that this sort of creation of supermassive black holes and all the creation and destruction that goes on with that.
10: Right. So, yeah, I guess first 600 million year may sound very long for many people, but actually that's like less than 5 year old, assuming like current age of the universe is 100 years old. And that's actually a long lasting puzzle of the astrophysics. How does supermassive black hole, how did they grow from, and how did they grow so fast? And that's actually an unresolved problem in the field, and people are suggesting maybe they started very big. We don't know yet, but you know, every step further back in time makes this puzzle on one side harder, but also providing more valuable clues to all these questions. So definitely we need to find more.
0: It sounds like it's opening up more questions in a way. Can you tell me about just the mechanics of this? I mean, what this Euclid telescope, how it allows you to peer so far back into the origins of the universe?
10: So Euclid is a space-based infrared survey telescope. It's a lot of terms, but it includes all the specialties about it. It surveys an enormous areas of the sky. So right now we are having a telescope that combines the survey area and also the sensitivity in the infrared. And that's combining these two factors, we can actually see, we can actually find very rare sources in the very early universe. So the telescope itself, it launched in 2023 and the survey began in 2024. So this effort has begun like before Euclid launched, but the search began from 2024 to like summer of 2025. Then there's a paper. So it's relatively recent.
0: Presumably, I mean, it's then a huge amount of surveying of the data and trying to separate out the sort of the signal from the noise that you've been engaged in.
10: Yes, there are so many contaminants in our own galaxy that look like distant quasars.
0: It must have been an enormously exciting moment when, at the point at which you realised that you and your colleagues, I presume colleagues were involved in this as well.
10: Yeah.
0: You know that you'd got two of the oldest quasars ever recorded.
10: Yeah, we were definitely excited. It's just a normal observation run, and you know, in observation run, we have to stay up. We were very tired, and when we saw it, we were kind of overwhelmed already.
0: And there was Daming Yang, lead author of that study on ancient quasars from Leiden University in the Netherlands. 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
13: BBC News with Moira Alderson. President Trump has confirmed that he asked the head of FIFA to overturn a one-match ban so the USA's top goal scorer could play in today's World Cup match against Belgium. Many in Europe have criticised the shock reversal of Folarin Balogun's red card suspension as political interference. FIFA has told Belgium it can't appeal. The French football star Kylian Mbappe has condemned a Paraguayan senator who made racist remarks about him after France knocked Paraguay out of the World Cup. He called Celeste Amaria despicable. The French Football Federation is threatening prosecution. President Zelensky has lamented the lack of interceptors that Ukraine can muster to counter Russian ballistic missile strikes, labelling production shortfalls by allies absurd. Ukraine's Air Force says Russia was attacking with ballistic missiles, knowing that Kyiv had all but run out of interceptor rockets. The Syrian president has welcomed the visit of his French counterpart, the first by a Western leader since the Assad regime was toppled 18 months ago. Ahmed al-Sharaa praised Emmanuel Macron for his role in Syria's transition and helping to lift Assad-era sanctions. Cuba's electricity operator says the national power grid has collapsed. It said it was investigating the causes. The grid failure is the latest in a series of blackouts to hit Cuba. Human Rights Watch has accused the authorities in Ethiopia's Tigray region of forcibly recruiting civilians into the military. It says officials have carried out nighttime raids, prompting people to flee to avoid conscription. Israel says Hamas's dissolution of its governing body in Gaza is a trick to avoid disarming. It said as long as Hamas retained its weapons, any civilian government would inevitably operate as the group dictates. And the coffin of Iran's late supreme leader has arrived in the holy city of Qum ahead of ceremonies on Tuesday. BBC News.
0: Welcome back to NewsHour. In central Nigeria, years of violent conflict in Plateau State have led one community to take security into its own hands. An all-woman vigilante group now patrols the streets of the city of Jos every night, armed with little more than sticks. They gather intelligence, watch for suspicious activity and try to prevent attacks before they happen. The BBC's Ifeo Kabasi-Atang joined them on one of their nightly patrols.
14: It's well past 11 p.m. in this part of Jos. The streets are dark, but in the distance, the beam of a flashlight cuts through the blackness. These are the vigilante women, 10 strong, determined and armed only with sticks and torchlights.
15: Let's go like this.
14: Every night, they move through the neighborhood between 10 p.m. and 3 a.m., checking cars, stopping motorcycles, hoping to prevent crime. For the women here, the patrol is not just about keeping order. It's deeply personal. Many women in Plateau State have lost husbands and children to the violence that has plagued the region for decades.
15: If I'm going out, I'll tell my children, if I don't come back, oh, if I come back, glory be to God.
14: Lokia Lawrence is one of the members. She does not pretend the job is easy.
15: with the story of attacks coming from other villages, I don't know what will happen outside. What keeps giving me motivation to continue going out every night is the joy of me knowing that if I go out and come back, the next morning there won't be any negative reports. Commander.
14: The leader of the group is Blessed Ngozi. She explains why this group is made up entirely of women and why they refuse to stop.
16: We women are the ones who are affected in anything bad that happens. We are affected because our husbands are killed and our children are killed. At the end of the day, we remain childless and widows.
14: Attention! The group was formed from grief, but it is sustained by resolve. It has earned the trust of their neighbors, and slowly, the fear that once gripped the community has begun to ease. For some, joining was not straightforward. Aisha, too, a Muslim woman, wrestled with her faith before deciding to become part of the group.
17: In my faith as a Muslim, a woman is not expected to do this kind of work. I kept asking myself, can I really do this?
14: But Aishatu does not go out on the night patrols. Instead, she belongs to a division called Early Warning. As a female community leader, she puts her ear to the ground, listening for threat signals, gathering intelligence, and alerting the group to potential danger. One resident, Peace Desmond, admits she once thought of leaving the community altogether.
18: There was a time I wanted to run. They encouraged me to stay.
14: Another resident, Walter Ogochukwu, says the women have become the backbone of local safety.
19: They don't relent. Whenever there's one or two challenge, they are always there to make sure there's peace.
14: The leader of the group, Lesson Ngozi, has bigger vision and looks to the future.
20: I want the whole world to see this group and know that peace can be achieved through determination.
0: Blessing Ngozi, ending that report from Ifeokabasi Atang in Nigeria's Plateau State. You're with NewsHour, live from the BBC in London. I'm Tim Franks. It's been another terrible night in Kyiv after another huge Russian bombardment. Twenty-three people are now confirmed to have died in the aerial assault that came in the Kyiv region, in other words, in and around the Ukrainian capital. Russia's four-and-a-half-year-long full-scale war is an existential challenge in the first instance to Ukraine, but it's also been seen as a huge challenge to NATO, the Western military alliance that is seen as the bedrock of European security and has been since the Second World War. A challenge intensified by the loud scepticism about the alliance emanating from its most powerful member, the United States, under President Trump. NATO holds its annual leaders' summit in Turkey on Tuesday. Its Secretary-General Mark Rutte has been trying, as is his wont, to sound positive.
21: After years of underinvestment, we are producing real capabilities. European allies and Canada are now on a trajectory to equalize the defense spending with the United States. And not just that. They are taking on more leadership within NATO's command and control structure, stepping up on conventional defense, on efforts to bolster our deterrence and defense, including along the entire eastern flank in the Baltic region and the Arctic, and spearheading support to Ukraine.
0: It's often been pointed out that while the potential threat from Russia might extend across Europe, perhaps the most exposed are the small former Soviet states of the Baltic region. They are, after all, closest to Russia. They share a border as well as an unwanted historical link. Baiba Braža is Latvia's foreign minister. Does she think NATO is measuring up to the danger?
22: I think we can rely on NATO. Absolutely. The preparedness and taking the sort of what we see in terms of Russia's capabilities, what we see in Russia's warfare in Ukraine, the intentions, all of us have to take it seriously. And I think that is why Washington is sometimes expressing its frustration in a way that maybe we in Europe don't do that. But that message has been coming from the United States since the 50s. There is nothing new about it stages.
0: I guess what's new, though, is a couple of months ago, I think it was in a meeting in Tallinn, that Thomas DiNano, the US Undersecretary of State. He was asked a direct question. Were the Baltic states to be attacked, would America send troops to fight? And he hemmed and he hawed and he refused to say yes. And that seems to be a major change.
22: I don't think so, because the way it works is that our commanders don't actually need any signal if they see military indicators. They know we are committed, all of us. The troops are there, US troops are there on the ground in Europe and in the Baltics. And it's all...
0: And you think that US troops will be there and will remain there?
22: Yes, of course. We don't need. And of course, it matters what countries themselves do. Why do we in Europe expect Americans to come do something if Europeans wouldn't do something? That's why we say yes, that we will fight from the first moment if that's necessary. And that's what our allies are saying. We have 4,000 allies with us in Latvia. So, you know, whether US undersecretaries ask something in a conference publicly, that is a different thing. The you know, the way how military planning and deterrence and defense works.
0: Sure, but I mean, you'll also be aware that, you know, Pete Hegseth has talked about redeploying troops out of Europe, and as indeed has President Trump. I just wonder when it comes
22: to... currently there are about 100,000 plus minus U.S. troops in Europe, in many of the bases, including in those that are meant for power projection, you know, for the Middle East and other parts. And that's why also Washington's reaction to certain expressions by Europeans was not exactly very friendly when those bases where the U.S. has invested as the biggest NATO ally suddenly, you know, were denied, or the airspace was denied. So it depends where you are and how you look at issues. That's why I always try to explain to allies that public commentary not necessarily is the best way to achieve unity.
0: Right. That's exactly what I'm asking you to engage in right now. And I just wonder, I mean, you talk about, absolutely, there's a responsibility for Europeans to do more, and you could argue that Donald Trump has been rather successful in driving increases in defence expenditure. And I know that Latvia...
22: Russians have been successful.
0: Well, yes, you could argue that as well. I know that Latvia is up at about 4.73% of GDP. I think the latest figures are on defense.
22: It will be 4.9% by the end of the year. And
0: right.
22: It will be 5% next
0: year. Equally, you look at two of the more major military powers in Europe, Britain and France. I think they're projected to be up at 2.7% by 2030, with no clear pathway, certainly as far as the UK is concerned, of getting to the NATO target of 3.5% by 2035. I'm going to ask you a question which perhaps for a diplomat is rather difficult, because it could invite an undiplomatic response. But don't you think that's a bit poor?
22: Both countries you mentioned, and France, are nuclear powers. And with nuclear weapons, of course, there's a whole set of different expenditure and responsibilities that come with it that just ties up the funding in a very particular way. So, and then on top of that, adding conventional spending and doing that in a sort of credible, concise manner is indeed something that is needed, but also doing that quickly is not necessarily easily achievable. So that's why we very much welcome the commitment both by UK and France to do that. And indeed, speed matters, but also how to do that matters. So we won't go out criticizing both of the countries that provide nuclear deterrence for others in NATO in somehow doing something wrong.
0: That was the Foreign Minister of Latvia, Baiba Braže, struggling through a sore throat, but making her message pretty clear. Ukrainians may be suffering terribly under Russian bombardment, but the Ukrainian military is also inflicting damage on its aggressor. A resident inside Russian-controlled Crimea has told the BBC the situation there is now catastrophic as Ukrainian drones target oil refineries and power plants on the peninsula, as well as military logistics. The strikes on the peninsula have increased significantly in recent weeks, partly to cut off supply lines to Russian troops attacking Ukraine from the south, but also because the peninsula matters to Vladimir Putin personally. His illegal annexation of Crimea in 2014 was by far his most popular move as president. So now Ukraine wants to hit Putin where it hurts. Eastern Europe correspondent Sarah Rainsford has this report.
1: It isn't easy to speak openly from Crimea if you don't support Russia. But Igor agreed to talk to me on an encrypted line to describe what life is like there as Ukrainian drones target the peninsula every day now.
2: The situation is catastrophic. We have blackouts, water cuts, the beaches are empty. When you step outside in the morning, there are hardly any cars. People thought the war would be far away, in Ukraine, but now it's here.
1: It is all a long way from the euphoria in Russia in 2014. That's when Vladimir Putin annexed Crimea illegally. I remember the annual concerts in Moscow that followed, hailing his great achievement, and all the talk of Crimea supposedly returning to its rightful home. For Kyiv, though, that takeover was Putin's first step towards this all-out war. Now Ukraine is striking Crimea, hitting Russian military logistics and the oil refineries. And social media from there is full of angry posts by people forced to queue in long, long lines for fuel. With the petrol shortages and the power blackouts, there is now an official state of emergency. I asked Igor about the mood.
2: Some people are getting angry. They say things like we should drop a nuclear bomb. Others already say we should never have joined Russia.
1: So why is Ukraine targeting Crimea now? We got part of the answer at a defense fair in Kyiv.
4: I'm just standing by a display area for drone manufacturers. Now, one of the points that Ukraine makes is that they don't have the number of soldiers that Russia has. They don't have the money that Moscow can reach for. But what they do have is innovation, and that's what they're making the most of in targeting Crimea.
1: People here talk of a window of opportunity while Ukrainian drones are managing to break through Russia's defences.
23: I wondered if you could spell out why there's such a strong focus on Crimea and why
1: that
23: now.
1: Was my question to Ukraine's defence minister.
24: Crimea is an important target because of the enemy's logistics there, and Ukraine's technology has reached the point where we have the capability to conduct operations like these. We're working to expand that every day, so we can carry out new and even more effective operations, and not only in Crimea.
1: But Crimea has special significance to Vladimir Putin personally and politically. This was a feature film made by his favorite propagandist about the giant bridge he had built after 2014 to link the peninsula to Russia. Now Crimeans are queuing to cross that bridge and get out.
25: Crimean Tatars, we have a tradition of drinking coffee for good news.
1: Ali Maliyev is a human rights activist from Crimea in Kyiv.
25: Crimea for Russia is a jewel in a crown of Putin's regime, one of the symbols of a new Russian empire. And that's why when Ukrainian drones attack Crimea, for them, is a sign of dangerous for all of regime.
1: That's why all these complaints about shortages and blackouts actually do matter. Igor tells me he's been preserving food because some things are already rationed and he fears there's worse to come. He tells me it's like the 1990s. That was the time of hunger and chaos after the Soviet Union collapsed. And it's precisely what Vladimir Putin claims he saved Russia from. Seizing Crimea was part of him building Russia back up, its return, as he saw it, to greatness. Ukraine's big hope is that Crimea could be part of his downfall.
0: Our Eastern Europe correspondent Sarah Rainsford reporting from Kiev on what Ukraine is trying to do to squeeze Crimea.
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0: This is NewsHour from the BBC. It's been very hot in Europe recently. It's getting very hot again in Europe right now. And also right now is the start of the world's greatest and most punishing cycle race, the three-week epic that is the Tour de France. And today, partly because of the extreme heat and the accompanying wildfires in the south of France, close to the border with Spain, Tour de France fans were urged to stay away from the closing stages of the route. Michael Hutchinson is a former professional cyclist who's now a cycling journalist.
9: It is exceptionally hot. Today at the roadside, there are reports of 37, 38 degrees. And if anything, over the next 3 or 4 days, the forecast is to get even hotter. So yeah, it is quite exceptional. As you say, today, in the last 40 kilometres of the stage, they asked spectators to stay away, not just for the health reasons, but because of the wildfires in the area. And that's very unusual.
0: Mm. It is unusual. And obviously, it sort of relies on people just to take the sensible decision. And I guess Tour fans, I mean, they're prepared to hang around in inhospitable places for several hours just to get a glimpse of yes. their heroes.
9: Yes, they are. I mean, they were kind of, I think the gendarmes were clearing sort of the camper vans that tend to line the route. I think they were kind of moving them on and so on. There were still, it has to be said, quite a few spectators in the last kilometres today. But obviously, it's an open road sport. People live nearby. You can't really police that. But
0: no,
9: there were a lot less spectators, a lot fewer spectators than usual.
0: And just in terms of the sort of demands on the cyclists, which do stretch beyond at least my comprehension in terms of just the sustained red zone effort that they have to put in day after day for 3 weeks. I presume it's pretty difficult to mitigate against those sorts of temperatures, that type of exposure to the sun when you're just giving it everything for 5 to 6 hours.
9: There are things you can do. In the end, it's a sport that happens in the summer. It very often happens in Southern Europe. Temperature extremes aren't anything new. And I've worked at quite a few races this year where the temperature has been in the mid-30s. This is a little hotter than that. But the race is also a bit more demanding. There are things you can do. Riders you can get cold water in a bottle and literally pour it over your head. That'll help. One of the things riders do is they get, or the teams rather, make what they call ice socks, which if you get a pair of ordinary nylon tights, cut them off somewhere around about the knees, fill what you've got left with ice cubes, tie a knot in it, and you stuff it down the back of your wrist suit, just behind your helmet, just behind the back of your neck, and that will melt over the next 20 minutes, half an hour. That helps. I've seen riders in the past eating ice lollies. Mm. But it's also something that they're relatively used to. Your riders are, at this level, are used to how temperature affects their body. They know to keep drinking. They know the kind of the cooling strategies they use. And they know what they as an individual are capable of on a day like today. So it's
0: so
9: not,
0: you don't think, I mean, the, just, I mean, in brief, you don't think we'll get to the point where the Tour de France race organisers will think we'll need to just compensate a little bit for what are likely to be extreme
9: temperatures? Well, they, if the temperatures keep increasing, yes, they may have to. There are kind of some questions being asked over the next couple of days, because the temperature as today is forecast to go to 39, even 40 in the next week. And if that happens, they probably will shorten some stages.
0: Michael Hutchison. A major movie has just had its world premiere in London. The Odyssey is being talked up, at least by its promoters, as the most anticipated movie of 2026. It's the latest adaptation as well of Homer's ancient epic to hit the big screen. Tom Brooke reports from New York.
10: No one could stand between me and home.
11: This long-awaited epic, which follows the Greek warrior Odysseus on his journey home from the Trojan War, directed by Oscar-winning British filmmaker Christopher Nolan, is a very ambitious undertaking. In promotional videos, superlatives are deployed to emphasize the scale of the endeavor.
12: This is definitely the biggest movie that I've ever done in my career.
13: The Odyssey is a massive story. That's a really exciting challenge to take on.
15: There's scope, fantasy, and all these things, but also heart and depth and rawness.
11: Filming took place in some half a dozen countries at a cost estimated at more than $250 million.
16: Action!
11: Nolan is a proponent of making movies on location and on film, albeit with state-of-the-art giant screen IMAX technology. It was Nolan's success with Oppenheimer, the story of the man behind the atomic bomb, that partly enabled him to have industry backing to make the ambitious Odyssey. Alison Wilmore is film critic at Vulture and New York Magazine.
26: Oppenheimer made almost $1 billion worldwide, two-thirds of that outside of the U.S. market. It won Oscars. It really established that people will come out for a Nolan film because it's made by him. People really believe in him as a filmmaker in a way that is true for almost no other director working today.
11: But it's not just movie fans who are animated by the arrival of the Odyssey. At universities around the world, the men and women who have studied ancient Greek mythology, scholars believe that this film could bring audiences an old epic poem which will be full of resonance for our modern lives. British-born Emily Wilson, professor of classics at the University of Pennsylvania, translated the Odyssey into English. Christopher Nolan is said to have been inspired by her interpretation. She thinks the film's underlying poem has the potential to resonate with audiences.
27: The poem is very much about who belongs in a community, who doesn't belong. How do we deal with immigrants? How do we deal with those who might be perceived as outsiders?
11: And in New York at the CUNY Graduate Center, Professor of Classics Joel Christensen reads from the Odyssey.
28: Enthe de Patroclus theophan maestor atalantos.
11: He knows that the film has been the subject of ferocious debate on online platforms over choice of costumes, the actors who've been picked, and their accents. The reported casting of a black actor, Lupita Nyong'o, as Helen of Troy, led some commentators to charge that the film might be too woke.
29: It echoes what you see in controversies about the depiction of Jesus Christ or, say, Santa Claus in certain ways, right? Every group wants to see its heroes and its narrative vehicles as somewhat looking like themselves.
11: Although it's a grand enterprise, Christopher Nolan sees the Odyssey as just filling a gap. He has stated that never before has there been a cinematic telling of the Odyssey with all the capacity of a large-scale Hollywood production. To bring that about was his aim with this epic movie adaptation.
0: And that was Tom Book reporting, and just time to tell you that they are playing added on time at the end of the game between Portugal and Spain. And Spain have just found a way through, Mikel Merino putting Spain 1-0 up. Portugal have just missed a very good chance at the other end. But anyway, the winners of this game, looks like it's going to be Spain. They'll play the winners of the USA against Belgium a little bit later on today. From all of us on NewsHour, thanks for listening.
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16: In Los Angeles, I'm Kai Rizdal. It is Monday today, the 6th day of July. Good as it always is to have you along, everybody. Well, welcome everyone to the first full week of the second half of the year. We're going to spend some time up at the top of the program today, not on corporate fortunes for the next 6 months, not on markets or indicators, but on you and me and everybody else in this economy who buys stuff, consumes stuff, in other words. And we're going to do it with an eye on business behavior and our buying patterns, also the calendar. Target and Walmart and Amazon and most other retailers are rolling out back-to-school sales earlier than usual this year. And PwC, once upon a time known as PricewaterhouseCoopers, says families are going to spend $922 on supplies this year. 47% of those families say they are going to be spending more this year than last. Marketplace's Kristen Schwab gets us going with corporate promotions and consumer predilections.
17: During a Target run yesterday, Kristen Deal kind of couldn't believe what she saw on display. Colored pencils, binders, backpacks.
18: I was surprised to see already the back to school when we, I think most of us are just happy that we're just out of school.
17: Deal is a marketing professor at the University of Southern California's Marshall School of Business. And she says sales patterns have shifted over the last handful of years. Everything's starting earlier.
18: Christmas promotions before Thanksgiving and Thanksgiving before Halloween and those things.
17: It wasn't always this way. Companies first started pushing early buying during the pandemic, when broken supply chains threw retail inventory into chaos. Consumers seemed happy to shop early and buy more. Brittany Steiger, a retail and e-commerce analyst at Mintel, says the sales trend really cemented when tariffs came into play.
19: That really triggered an early shopping mentality for parents really trying to get ahead of those price increases.
17: Steiger says at this point, it seems like one sale blends into the next.
19: And as it's stuck around, it's kind of evolving into this sort of always on shopping mentality.
17: always on because there's always an event to prepare for, and life is getting more expensive. Christina Durante, a professor of marketing at Rutgers University, says inflation, which is at its highest level in 3 years, is causing serious anxiety for shoppers.
1: It's so uncertain that we don't know how it's going to play in. And because we want to have control over not just our budget, but just our lives, we're really sensitive to any sort of cue.
17: Durante ran studies on this, on how stressors change buying habits. She says some people really locked in. They kept a tight budget, maybe even hoarded money. Others?
1: They were really likely to do impulse purchases on like new clothes, anything that might help them feel more in control over whatever's currently stressing them out.
17: She says the part of our brain that tells us to eat chocolate is the same part of our brain that tells us to shop. I'm Kristen Schwab for Marketplace.
16: Wall Street on this Monday after a long weekend. Oh, look, all of a sudden, AI stocks are a thing again. We'll have the details when we do the numbers.

0: You know how sometimes when you ask something complicated, you get this?
1: That's a very good question.
2: It's a great question.
0: That's Scott Brave, the Chicago Fed, also Ernie Tedeschi at Stripe. They are economists both talking on the topic of today's explainer, you and how you are feeling about this economy. There are, as you know, two primary ways we measure that. We talk about them all the time. Consumer sentiment from the University of Michigan and consumer confidence from the Conference Board. We are talking about them today because if you are a regular listener to this program, you know that you, the humble consumer, drive something like two-thirds of every single thing that happens in this economy. But as you have perhaps also heard, it has been kind of hard to square how consumers are feeling, spoiler alert, pretty negative, with how consumers are spending.
1: And historically, there has been a pretty close relationship between sentiment or confidence and consumer spending.
2: Consumer sentiment and consumer confidence were top tier inputs into models that forecasters and economists had about consumer spending.
0: Note the past tense that Ernie Tedeschi just used right there. How consumers are feeling just isn't a grade A predictor anymore for how they will spend. The correlation kind of fell off a cliff after 2020. Think about that timing for just a second. And ever since, we've consistently been feeling pretty bad about this economy of ours. The University of Michigan Consumer Sentiment Index was up in June, yes, but that was from an all-time low in May, so still pretty negative, thanks mostly to the war and oil prices.
2: If I were to put those low levels of consumer confidence or sentiment into a model, the model will tell me, oh my God, consumer spending is going to be like down below the earth, like just terrible.
0: Consumer spending, as you surely know, is far from those down below the earth terrible levels. It's basically fine. Actually up 0.7% in May when we had that all-time sentiment low. And that, in turn, has economists wondering why consumer sentiment isn't basically fine, too.
2: Really what's going on, I think, is inflation, high prices, affordability, however you want to put it.
0: This is kind of the vibes conversation we've been having for years now about this economy. Since the pandemic, really, and the high inflation that followed, the consumer price index hit 9% in June 2022, in case you had forgotten, which you surely have not.
2: Consumers have memories, right? And so even as growth in prices have gotten better, they go to the grocery store, they see persistently high price levels of eggs, you know, whatever they're buying, produce, and that is keeping their attitudes weak and low over this whole time.
0: There is something else going on with the consumer sentiment measure in particular that could explain why it's been so persistently low.
2: The University of Michigan survey used to be conducted by phone. And then in early 2024, they gradually transitioned to collecting all of their information online.
0: Okay, so?
2: People tend to be materially more negative when they answer things online. And we saw that immediately with the University of Michigan survey.
0: Like 11% materially more negative on average. That's according to Tedeschi's research. So what does all this consumer negativity mean for how we ought to think about this data?
2: There may be other reasons why we should be concerned or freaked out about that, you know, political, social, you know, et cetera reasons. But from an economic standpoint, we have seen empirically that the economy grows just fine throughout these negative vibes.
0: Tedeschi is personally putting less weight on the readings than he used to. Scott Brave and his colleagues at the Chicago Fed are trying to figure out what is going on with the data.
1: Is there a way that we can restore some of that relationship between these traditional measures and consumer spending growth by bringing in new alternative, higher frequency sources of information?
0: So they have made a new composite measure that uses data both from consumer sentiment and confidence and combines them with other daily data. That's high frequency, right? Daily data looking at how positive or negative economic news coverage is and how people are talking about the economy on social media.
1: In one instance, it's actually a survey that's asking the same questions as one of the traditional indexes, but just doing it on a daily basis with a much larger sample.
0: Turns out their new index does track more closely to how people are spending. No official release date for it yet, but we'll keep you posted.

0: It's cooler today, a little bit anyway, in much of the eastern and southern parts of the country after a blistering 4th of July weekend. That was miserable for people and their pets, soccer players and their fans, and power companies too. Marketplace's Samantha Fields has more on how the grid held up.
1: Cape Cod in Massachusetts didn't even get the worst of the heat wave. It only made it into the 90s. Still, Barbara Cates-Garnick, a professor of energy policy at the Fletcher School at Tufts University, says it was hot.
2: We had a lot of times when our electricity fluctuated on and off, lights flickered, so we were very aware that there was an issue with the power grid.
1: It wasn't just the Cape. The power kept flickering on and off in other places, too, including Philadelphia and New York.
2: I think it shows that at the local level, there are a lot of concerns that need to be addressed because we've come to a time when we're using more electricity, the population is increasing.
1: And the physical infrastructure that makes up the grid is getting old. Much of it was built more than 50 years ago. But for all this strain,
3: the grid held up pretty well over this long weekend.
1: Charles Hua at the consumer education nonprofit Powerline says despite intense demand and some flickering, the lights and air conditioning stayed on for most people.
3: We're doing a better job of managing and operating the grid. And part of what that looks like is directing consumers to be more proactive in adopting certain measures like turning off their lights or conserving energy at different parts of the summer days when the grid is particularly stressed.
1: The addition of more renewables has also helped relieve stress on the grid. In the Mid-Atlantic, which saw what was likely record demand during the heat wave, Michael Goggin at the consulting firm Grid Strategies says solar performed well.
4: The solar output was consistently high every day last week during these high demand periods. And so that really helped keep the lights on.
1: To help keep the lights on in the future, he says, we also need to be building more new transmission lines, including between regions.
4: Expanding transmission is particularly valuable in events like this because extreme weather is not, these events are not that large. And so if your region is short, you can buy power from your neighbor. And then, you know, maybe this winter, it'll be the reverse.
1: And your region will be able to send power to its neighbors. I'm Samantha Fields for Marketplace.

0: Dateline Everett, Washington. Boeing started up a new assembly line at its facility there today, building 737 MAX jets. Airbus, meanwhile, its main competitor, is reported to have set its sights on delivering 900 commercial planes this year. That would be an all-time high. Both companies have faced supply chain issues since the pandemic, and as these things go, they each now have order backlogs thousands of planes deep, and which are only growing as airlines demand spiffy new jets. Marketplace's Henry Epp takes it from there.
1: There are basically two reasons airlines really want to get their hands on new planes right now. One is the aircraft they have are getting old, a couple decades old in some cases, says Doug Harned, a managing director at the investment firm Bernstein.
2: The good thing about aircraft is that if you maintain them properly, they can last quite a long time. But eventually the costs start to get higher and higher for the old aircraft.
1: So they've ordered new ones, but the wait times are long. And even though airlines have faced big fuel bills in recent months, they haven't canceled many orders for new planes because those new jets will help them save in the long run, says Henry Hardevelt, an airline industry analyst at Atmosphere Research Group.
3: New aircraft allow airlines to consume less fuel. That helps airlines offer the low fares that we as travelers want.
1: Newer planes can also fit more passengers, Hardevelt says.
3: Not great for us in the legroom, of

0: course, but it helps make these aircraft more cost efficient for airlines to operate.
1: Which gets us to the other reason airlines are in the market for new aircraft. Demand for air travel is high, both from customers willing to squeeze into those economy seats and from high-income premium customers, says Meghna Maharishi, an airline reporter at Skift. To attract those customers, airlines have been adding new international routes.
2: United is a good example of this. They've added routes to like Greenland and like Mongolia.
1: New routes require new planes. Plus, airlines are upgrading the business and first class seats on those aircraft.
2: A lot of that has been meant to cater to like those wealthier consumers because that's the cohort that's really been driving the revenue for these airlines.
1: But fancier first class cabins are also slowing down new aircraft deliveries, says Doug Harned at Bernstein, because regulators have to sign off on the changes.
3: And so there have been delays, not just in supplying the seats, say, but also just getting certification for new designs.
1: Those delays on top of high demand, Harned says, are why Boeing and Airbus are effectively booked up for the next 6 years. I'm Henry App for Marketplace.

0: Coming up.
1: And I was like, so the problem is, I don't know anything, actually.
0: When has that stopped anybody, huh? First, though, let's do the numbers. Dow Industrial's up 155 points today, 0.3%, finished at 53,055. That's another record, should you be keeping track. NASDAQ gained 288 points, 1.1%, 26,121. The S&P 500 added 54.7 tenths%, 75.37. Microsoft is cutting 4,800 jobs, about 2% of its global workforce, as it overhauls its Xbox gaming unit and restructures in order to pay for what? What's it paying for? All the AI investments it has made. Microsoft down 1% on the news. Apple improved about 1.3%. The World Cup continues this week, as you might have heard. Some advice if you are planning to go, leave your drone at home. The TSA says that since the start of the tournament, more than 600 drones have been seized across all 11 U.S. host cities. Why would you think it's okay to bring a drone to that game? You can barely bring in drinking water. Drone parts maker Unusual Machines plummeted 1.9%. 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You know that song you heard on Marketplace, the one you really liked? It's an earworm, isn't it? Don't you wish you knew what it was? We've got the whole list of the music we play on the show at our website, marketplace.org/music.

0: 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Ahead on All Things Considered, starting at 2:30, a day after the U.S. celebrated 250 years of independence, Venezuela marked its own Independence Day amid the aftermath of earthquakes and sweeping political change. That story this afternoon.
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3: This is Marketplace. I'm Kai Rizdahl. If you bring up the topic of algae right now, one's mind, even if somehow miraculously you are mostly removed from the grind of the daily news cycle, one's mind likely goes to the reflecting pool in front of the Lincoln Memorial. But algae doesn't play favorites, and it can thrive in far larger bodies of water. To wit, every year the National Oceanic and Atmospheric Administration

0: Administration predicts just how bad the algae is going to be on Lake Erie. And the latest forecast is just out. Moderate harmful algae blooms is the guess for the year. And those algal blooms are obviously a bummer for fish and for kids who want to go swimming, but they've got massive economic implications, too, for the people living nearby and folks just visiting as well. From the warm, slightly green waters of Lake Erie, Marketplace's Kaylee Wells explains.
1: The blooms are a big enough deal that Lake Erie is dotted with little buoys, constantly monitoring how much algae is in the water. It takes several minutes in a zippy speedboat to travel far enough offshore to see one up close. On the way, one of the scientists captures a jar full of water and holds it up to the light. It looks clear enough to drink. But then she throws a net with a filter on the end overboard and drags it through roughly 1,000 gallons of water to reveal all the stuff we can't see. The remaining liquid she pulls out of the filter is a murky yellow-green, scuzzy, with lots of tiny zooplankton buzzing around and nipping at the green bits.
2: It's summer, the water temperatures are near 70. We're certainly catching a lot of living stuff in the water.
1: Ed Verhamy is our captain on today's voyage. He's also a principal and senior engineer at LimnoTech, which is a consulting firm that helps make water cleaner.
2: What we don't want is the harmful algae.
1: That's the kind of algae that can cause diarrhea, vomiting, and rashes, and that's what his company helps monitor. Verhamy keeps driving until we arrive at a buoy. He pulls up the data it's capturing on his phone and relays the good news.
2: Yep, really nothing going on out there right now, so these are very low readings.
1: The recipe for high readings, extremely heavy rainy periods, which pull nutrient-rich agricultural runoff into the lake, followed by extremely dry and sunny periods that help the algae form. This year hasn't been very extreme, which is why NOAA says it'll be a moderate year for harmful algae. Verhamy says an especially bad year, like 2014, when the algae contaminated Toledo's water supply, would show readings 20 or 25 times higher than this, and the blooms would be very visible.
2: So that's noticeable scum. The water looks like paint, really.
1: This year's moderate forecast isn't just good news for Lake Erie's ecosystem. It means algae won't tank whole chunks of the Great Lakes economy this year. Because Lake Erie is the main source of drinking water for Northeast Ohio. Alex Margavichus, commissioner of Cleveland's Water Division, says an algal bloom like the one that happened in Toledo would be a doomsday scenario.
3: I don't even know where to begin to calculate, I guess, the economic impact of something like that. If Greater Cleveland had to be under a do not drink water advisory, what would happen?
1: The background chatter is from the State of the Great Lakes, an annual convening of water experts and community members in downtown Cleveland. Like I said, clean water is a big deal here. Anyway, the cost of algal blooms is calculated in more than just bottled water and healthcare bills.
4: In this $6 trillion economy, the Great Lakes Basin is a huge tourism economy.
1: Chris Ronayne is Cuyahoga County executive. That's the county Cleveland's in.
4: Lake Erie is the walleye capital of the world. So they come here to fish. There's fishing tournaments and just recreationalists.
1: When the algae gets bad, it sucks up all the oxygen in the water, which causes mass fish kills. Not an awesome feature in the walleye capital of the world. And a hit to the tourism industry can have ripple effects, says Scott Hardy, an earth scientist with The Ohio State University.
5: That's not only going to impact the people who are going to recreate, but you have to think about the hotels where people stay. You have to think about the gas stations that fill up the cars that people drive to the water.
1: Hardy says climate change is making that extreme weather and the algal blooms that follow it more common. But he also says we're getting better at mitigating the runoff that causes the blooms in the first place. So every year is a toss-up of just how bad it'll be. From the waters of Lake Erie, I'm Kaylee Wells for Marketplace.

0: Redfin came out with a survey last week. 74% of homeowners say their home is a reflection of who they are. 57% of renters, on the flip side of that economic coin, say their home is just a place to live. Actually, having your name on the deed can lead to all kinds of changes in your life, and sometimes even a whole new career. Here's today's installment of our series, Adventures in Housing.
1: My name is Sarah Southwick, and I have a native plant nursery in Provo, Utah. So the origin story of my business begins years ago when my husband and I bought a house in Provo. We were first-time homeowners. And so I went to a class to learn how to landscape in Utah. It was like a free community class called Localscape. And I was very quickly convinced that here in Utah, Kentucky bluegrass has no business being the default. We're in a desert. Native plants seemed like the obvious choice, but when I searched for them at nurseries nearby, I could not find them, and I felt like I was having to get a master's degree doing research, trying to figure out what was native, trying to drive all over the place on a wild goose chase, trying to find plants. Most plants are trademarked cultivars, which means somebody earns a commission or a royalty every time that plant is grown and sold. And we do this because we value predictability in our landscapes. So we want, okay, if I plant this tree, I know it's going to be this exact size and it's going to turn red in the fall. And that's not actually how plants are. And so choosing to plant native plants means choosing unpredictability. I could tell you the exact moment when the idea of this being a business entered my mind. I was pushing the stroller down the sidewalk with my kid, and it just settled on me. I was wrestling with this. Why can't I find these native plants? And it hit me. You could solve this problem one day if you want to. And I was like, so the problem is I don't know anything, actually. I work in HR. I work in tech. And that was about 5 or 6 years ago. And over time, I just have not been able to let the idea go. Some point it shifted from maybe someday to when I open this plant nursery. So February 2025, my manager approached me and let me know that my 3/4-time position was no longer an option and I would either need to go full time or I could leave by taking a severance. And I knew immediately, I was like, it's the moment. The moment has arrived, like, for me to try and take this leap. I've kind of crammed plants into every usable space of my backyard at this point. My kind of natural state of being is one of more control. And so I do struggle with the fact that I've taken this leap into this great void, this great unknown, but I have to run it as a business in order for this to work and for me to still be a business in years to come.
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1: This final note on the way out today, in which OPEC Plus looks at falling crude prices and says, yep, definitely, let's put more supply into the global market. 188,000 more barrels a day will be the new quota, effective in August. The catch is that oftentimes cartel members don't actually hit those quotas for reasons both political and economic. Brent crude on the day, the global benchmark, $72, 10 cents a barrel, basically back to where it was before President Trump started bombing Iran. Amir Babawain, Caitlin Ash, John Gordon, Anoya Carr, Steve Mullis, and Stephanie Seek are the Marketplace editing staff. Kelly Silvera is the news director. And I'm Kai Rizdal. We will see you tomorrow, everybody.

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1: 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I'm Devin Yalmanaka in Sacramento area traffic. A bit of a slowdown getting into the westbound direction of the Yolo Causeway. Sacramento to Davis will take you about 25 minutes. Still ahead on All Things Considered, construction workers don't just stop what they're doing during heat waves. They find ways to cope with the weather. Hear more coming up in about 20 minutes. From the CAP Radio newsroom, the Sacramento Kings are waiving DeMar DeRozan. The six-time All-Star guard had a partial guarantee on his contract for next season, but he and the Kings worked out an agreement to allow him to find a new team. There are several contenders reportedly hoping to sign DeRozan, including the champion New York Knicks. The 36-year-old DeRozan averaged 18.4 points last season for the Kings while playing in all but five games. He's been known for his durability and consistency, having appeared in at least 70 games for the past five seasons. He will be entering his 18th NBA season and ranks 18th on the all-time NBA scoring list. You'll find more news at capradio.org.

0: painting. All as temperatures hover in the upper 90s. Tim Marsh is on a ladder, holding a roller with yellow paint. Every few seconds, he wipes sweat from his forehead, pauses to catch his breath, then keeps painting.
1: This week, I've been getting off, going home, and going right to sleep. It has been affecting my body a lot, but, you know, just keep pushing.
0: Marsh has worked on the team for the last 8 years. Although today he's painting, other days he does concrete work, he says during a break. It's his favorite construction job. But in heat like this, it becomes one of the hardest things to do.
1: Can't take no breaks when you're pouring concrete. You got to get it down there and get the job done. But you got to also pace yourself.
0: Everyone here says they're drinking a lot more water in the heat. Matthew Bryce is the crew leader on this site. He says he has 3 kids, a mortgage, and bills to pay. That is why, even on days when the heat is brutal, he still shows up.
2: It's rough when it's super hot. There's not much you can do.
0: He says on days like these, they all look out for one another because they know the sign for exhaustion and heat stroke.
2: If your body's telling you you need to take a break, you need to take a break. You don't keep working through it. That's where it gets dangerous. And if you do stop sweating, that's the biggest problem.
0: He says workers are used to pushing themselves in tough conditions. But that attitude can also be dangerous.
2: I had to take people and set them down in the shade and give them a break because they try to keep working through it and it's not good.
0: Only 7 states have laws on heat safety standards for workers. They include things like mandated shade, breaks, and water, depending on temperature. North Carolina isn't one of them. On the federal level, the Occupational Health and Safety Administration addresses excessive heat only as part of overall workplace safety. In North Carolina alone, more than 250 people visited emergency rooms during the first week of the heat wave at the end of June. Michael Fitch is an emergency room doctor with Atrium Health.
3: Folks that are going to be out working in the heat, and they're certainly at risk because they may not have the luxury that some of us have of being able to take breaks whenever they want.
0: He says, besides hydrating, people should wear light clothing, wear sunscreen, and just take breaks in the shade. Back at the construction site, the work goes on. Marsh is still outside, wiping sweat from his face and getting up on a ladder to paint. He knows he's doing this hard work for a reason.
1: As long as I'm coming back home safe, that's all that matters.
0: This week, the heat wave is expected to break in Charlotte. But there are still a lot of hot summer days ahead. For NPR News, I'm Noor Nazir in Charlotte.
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5: 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In Sacramento area traffic, there's a slowdown on southbound I-5 at I-80. Might be a little bit slow getting down from Natomas to, say, Sacramento, and it's still a little bit slow getting into the westbound direction of the Yolo Causeway, so choose your adventure. Still ahead on All Things Considered, the medical system in Venezuela was already under stress even before the earthquake. Now, medications and doctors are scarce, but the need for all kinds of medical care is increasing. That story's coming up in about 20 minutes. From the Cap Radio newsroom, California is sending firefighting resources to Colorado. Governor Gavin Newsom's office said Saturday the state is deploying 15 fire engines and 53 people to help fight the Aspen Acres fire in Custer and Pueblo counties. The fire has burned over 91,000 acres with containment at 12%. Newsom's office says it's the first time CAL FIRE has sent resources to Colorado under the National Association of State Foresters state-to-state partnership. As always, you'll find more news at capradio.org.

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1: 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I'm Devin Yalmanaka in Sacramento area traffic. It's a little slow getting onto westbound 50 from downtown around 10th Street, and it's backed up around the connector. So if you're going that way, maybe think about taking another route if you want to get home at a certain time. Still ahead on All Things Considered, in some towns in India, people working for a nonprofit approach, people who appear to have trouble reading small print to get them access to glasses. They do that in post offices. That story coming up in about 20 minutes. From the CAP Radio newsroom, an Elk Grove man has been arrested for threatening to attack Sacramento federal buildings. The U.S. Attorney's Office's 19-year-old Trayvon McDaniel came to their attention during the investigation into threats against the White House-UFC fight on June 14th. Officials say McDaniel communicated directly with one of the USC plot's primary conspirators on TikTok between April and June of this year. McDaniel posted a video in which he dressed in a superhero costume and made statements about using fireworks on generators supplying federal buildings in Sacramento. A search of McDaniel's home resulted in a costume matching the one in the video, two mini batons, and a baton holster. You'll find more news at capradio.org.
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0: And I'm Scott Detrow. The Nitty Gritty Dirt Band has been making music for 60 years.
5: You and me going fishing in the dark.
0: The band has released multiple hits over the decades, like Fishin' in the Dark and An American Dream.
5: Voila, an American dream, where we can travel, girl, without any means.
0: Don't worry, they're not done making music together, but they are taking a break from the road. Last month, the Nitty Gritty Dirt Band wrapped their All the Good Times tour, their last shows as touring musicians. So we thought it was a good time to talk to frontman Jeff Hanna.
6: Way back in my memory, there's a scene that I recall.
0: You just wrapped up a tour. How are you feeling?
7: Mixed emotions. You know, the band hit on May 13th of this year, we hit our 60th anniversary from when we started in Long Beach, California. And it's quite a run.
0: Yeah.
7: And we're very grateful, really. Extremely grateful that we've been able to do this all these years and have had a great time.
0: What, if anything, felt different to you on the stage, off the stage, knowing this was a farewell tour?
7: We're still kind of processing that. All of us got a little choked up on some of those shows. My son Jamie has been playing with us since 2018. And he typically would introduce me somewhere in the middle of the set, and he grew up on this music. So, and he's a great, great singer, songwriter, guitar player, all of the above. I'm very proud of him and happy to have been alongside him for the last 8 years.
0: Mm-hmm.
7: But when somebody starts getting choked up, then it's contagious.
0: Yeah, everybody does.

0: having done it for 60 years, any tips for all those touring musicians these days? Sounds like get a good bus is one of them.
1: That's a challenge because, you know, the big tour's got 10 buses out there, so it's hard to get. So, sometimes you're getting that, you know, smoky old...
0: Yeah. All kinds of smoke.
1: I think that the big thing that I would recommend, steal from the best when you're coming up, when you're trying to learn, when you're trying to emulate somebody, go ahead and do that. But then try to write your own songs and try to play. I mean, some of the best advice I've ever heard about playing guitar, for example, is you got to learn the basics and then try to make it your own. When you pick up an instrument, nobody's going to play like you. It's just human, how we're wired, you know? And embrace that as a writer, artist, singer, all of it.
0: I think that's good advice for anybody doing anything.
1: I agree. Because we're each of us are one of one.
0: If you really are done touring, what do you think you're going to miss most about being on the road?
1: You know, seeing our country up close is really great. And we've done a lot more of that over the last few years. We usually will play a show, get out of town about 1 a.m. on the bus, and then travel to the next town. Sometimes it's a 5-hour drive, sometimes it's 8, 9. But we'll get there in typically late morning, and we have a lot of time on our hands, and you can walk around. I love downtown America. I like it a lot. There's a lot to see, and that's pretty great. Love that a lot. I'm going to miss that. I never dreamed
0: she would take me that is Jeff Hanna, lead vocalist and guitarist for the Nitty Gritty Dirt Band, who recently wrapped up their All the Good Times farewell tour. Jeff, this was a really wonderful conversation. Thanks for talking to us.
1: Thank you, Scott. It's a modern day
2: romance. 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
6: Please just stop this war. We don't want to die. We are innocent people.
0: Russian drone and missile strikes on Ukraine have escalated ahead of a major NATO meeting that could shape the next stage of the long-running war.
2: For Monday, July 6th, this is All Things Considered from NPR News.
0: I'm Scott Detrow.
2: And I'm Mary Louise Kelly. Pope Leo has prioritized building bridges among Catholics.
0: But last week, he excommunicated leaders of a hardline sect, saying they're out of step with the church.
7: Schism means that you have broken communion with the church. You're no longer in a proper relationship with it.
2: Plus, the latest on the red card controversy at the World Cup and what it means for the U.S. team's run.
0: And how India is trying to expand healthcare by pairing eye exams with post offices.
8: The whole thinking was that we look at an established channel which has infrastructure, which has people.
2: First, the news.
9: Live from NPR News in Washington, I'm Ryland Barton. Democratic Party leaders in Maine are calling for Democratic Senate nominee Graham Plattner to drop out after new sexual assault allegations reported by Politico. NPR has not independently verified these allegations. Plattner is facing incumbent Republican Susan Collins. Democrats believe the race is key to their chances of winning control of the Senate. Crowds are gathering in Seattle ahead of tonight's World Cup match between the U.S. and Belgium. President Trump is taking credit for getting FIFA to review a red card issued against U.S. star striker last week, but says he did not demand an outcome. Trump says he called FIFA President Gianni Infantino and asked for another look at the punishment against Folarin Balogun. NPR's Becky Sullivan reports the change allows Balogun to play tonight, dividing soccer fans.
10: These comments are an obvious problem for FIFA. Their regulations are quite clear that member associations and football confederations are supposed to avoid any form of political interference. And so after Trump made these comments today, Infantino put out his own statement. He acknowledged that the phone call with Trump had taken place, but he said that he had explained to the president on the call that FIFA's independent legal process was doing its own thing, essentially, that this any review of Balogun's call would be decided in due course. And he underscored that FIFA's judicial bodies are independent and operate autonomously.
9: NPR's Becky Sullivan reporting. A new federal lawsuit argues the Department of Homeland Security violated the First Amendment rights of a New York man, as NPR's Jude Joffe Block reports.
11: The Foundation for Individual Rights and Expression, or FIRE, filed the lawsuit on behalf of David Strever of Rochester, New York. Back in January, Strever wrote a critical email to Todd Lyons, the former acting director of ICE. 5 months later, federal agents with Homeland Security investigations showed up at Strever's door and later at his airport hotel. They left a warning notice that said his email message may have been an illegal threat. The lawsuit argues Strever's message was protected by the First Amendment and DHS's actions violated his rights. DHS said in a statement that ICE investigates all credible threats towards its employees and officers and does not comment on ongoing investigations. Jude Joffe Block, NPR News.
9: A Texas-based stock exchange looking to challenge New York's Wall Street began trading today. Dylan Duke with member station KERA reports.
12: The Dallas-based Texas Stock Exchange has begun trading test stocks as part of a month-long phased rollout. The exchange is looking to challenge the New York Stock Exchange and NASDAQ's duopoly over stock trading. And with $275 million in cash, the finance world is taking them seriously. State officials are hoping the exchange will help solidify Texas as a financial powerhouse. The public will be able to purchase thousands of stocks by the end of July. For NPR News, I'm Dylan Duke.
9: And a rebound for AI stocks lifted the U.S. market today. This is NPR News.
13: It's 4:04 with CAP Radio News. I'm Devin Yamanaka. Newport Beach police report more than 400 arrests were made over the weekend following a TikTok-fueled takeover of the area. 17 law enforcement agencies responded to the scene Saturday night, with most of the trouble taking place along West Balboa Boulevard. Videos show people fighting, setting off fireworks close to other people, and looting and vandalizing businesses, including a Pavilion's grocery store. Police say almost all of those arrested were juveniles or young adults. City officials stated that tens of thousands of people were drawn to the community throughout the day, but things didn't get out of hand until late in the evening when social media posts drew a large influx of people to the Newport Pier. Blood banks are facing a shortage of type O, with supplies dropping to a two-year low. Kristen Connor is with the blood donation nonprofit Vitalant. She says the organization usually aims to keep a four-day supply on hospital shelves. Right now, it has about 2 days. Connor says summer is always a difficult stretch for donations.
14: About 10% of our blood supply comes from our colleges and our high schools. So school's out of session, folks are on vacation, not as many people around to donate. And at the same time, the need typically goes up. Summer activities, potentially more trauma, more accidents.
13: Connor says type O is especially important because it's the most versatile. Nearly 40% of people have type O blood, and in an emergency, it can be given to patients before their blood type is known. Connor says most people are eligible to donate, and it takes about an hour. 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Still ahead on All Things Considered, FIFA lifted a one-match ban against a top U.S. player at the World Cup after President Trump asked for a review. That story is coming up in 15 minutes.
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0: 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I'm Scott Detrow.
2: And I'm Mary Louise Kelly. The leaders of NATO gather in Turkey tomorrow with the war in Ukraine high on the agenda. It has been more than 4 years since Russia launched its full-scale invasion of its neighbor, and the conflict shows few signs of slowing down. Indeed, just last night, Russia launched heavy airstrikes on Ukraine's capital, Kyiv, again. And Ukraine struck back again with a wave of drones across Russia and the occupied territories. Joining us to talk through all of this, our correspondents on the ground, NPR's Joanna Kakissis in Kyiv and Charles Maines in Moscow. Hi, you two.
17: Hello, Mary Louise.
18: Hi, Mary Louise.
2: Hey. So, Joanna, I the last time I talked to you, there had just been a huge attack on Kyiv where you are, and that was just a few days ago. Start with what happened today. I'm told you went to visit an apartment building that was hit by a missile.
17: Yeah, that's right. So, Mary Louise, imagine this building. It's like 9 stories high, and it's been crushed in the middle by a missile. Rescue workers are using cranes to get to these damaged apartments, which are missing walls and floors. I did see a couple of emergency workers inside a torn-up apartment on the top floor, and they were sifting through the rubble, through these chunks of concrete by hand to find the survivors, but they found a body instead. And watching from below was a small crowd of people, including a woman who saw this body removed from her home, and it was someone she loved. And her screams just cut through all the noisy rescue operations, the cranes, the slabs of concrete falling.
2: Oh, that poor woman, all these poor people. Do we have a sense of the scale of damage and of people killed or wounded in this attack?
17: Yeah, at least 22 people were killed in Kyiv and in the surrounding area around Kyiv. Dozens more were injured. 30 sites were hit. And this attack is the second major one in like 4 days. Like you mentioned, the last time we talked, one had just happened. Last week, Russian missiles killed more than 30 people in the Ukrainian capital.
2: Well, Charles, jump in, because Ukraine is not letting this go unanswered. To put it mildly, we have been reporting on Ukrainian drone strikes where you are in Russia. What's the damage there?
18: Yeah, Russia's defense ministry today said its air defenses intercepted and destroyed some 500 Ukrainian drones overnight. But clearly some are getting through. Ukraine struck the main oil refinery in St. Petersburg. This is the third time they've done so this summer. They attacked Russia's largest oil refinery in Omsk. This is in Siberia, 1,700 miles from the front line, and in Crimea, the peninsula annexed by Russia from Ukraine back in 2014, and really what was a precursor to the war we're in now,
2: yeah.
18: There's a total power blackout from drone strikes. And, you know, all of this is really of a pattern. I mean, so much so that these Ukrainian strikes on Russian energy infrastructure in particular have caused a massive shortage of gas at the pump, which is really quite something given that Russia is one of the world's largest oil producers.
2: Such irony there. How big of a problem does that seem to be in Russia?
18: Well, the severity of the problem seems to vary from region to region, but this much is clear. It's a nationwide problem. Now, Moscow, it must be said, appears to be getting by. I talk to drivers here who say they have to hunt for gas, but the waits are tolerable, maybe 2 or 3 hours, or if you're lucky, a bit quicker. But some places in Russia are just bone dry, or you sit in line all day to fill up the tank. And beyond commuters and taxis and that sort of thing, this impacts industries like trucking and logistics for all sorts of things. Also agriculture. I mean, how do you run these combines in the fields if there's no petrol? And nobody really has an answer to that.
2: Okay, let's move to the diplomacy, to the efforts to try to end this war. We know President Trump has been personally engaged in that, up to and including the summit last summer with Vladimir Putin on U.S. soil in Alaska. It seems as though energy and investment in the diplomacy has dropped off amid the war with Iran. Question to both of you. Joanna, you first. Where do things stand?
17: Well, you know, Zelensky has said that he still hopes the U.S. will engage in peace talks. And he did call President Trump on July 4th to congratulate the U.S. on its 250th birthday. So relations are still there. But Zelensky is no longer counting on the Trump administration, especially since, you know, the White House has often seemed to be much closer aligned with the Kremlin. He's relying now more on Ukraine's European allies and on Ukrainian defense tech, which has developed these long-range drones that are hitting Russia's oil infrastructure and that have really brought this war home to the Russians so they can feel it. Ukraine has changed minds, though, not only in Europe, but in Washington. Trump did acknowledge recently that he's impressed by Ukraine's fighting spirit, and that's quite a turnaround from the days when he said Ukraine had no cards.
18: Well, also among world leaders congratulating President Trump on the U.S.'s 250th birthday was Vladimir Putin. Putin and Trump talked for some 90 minutes in an exchange a Kremlin aide said was focused heavily on the war in Ukraine. Trump reaffirmed his readiness to work towards a rapid end to the fighting, while Putin apparently expressed support for a diplomatic resolution if, and it's a big if, it took into account Russia's fundamental approach, which I think you can read as his demand that Ukraine cede the rest of the Donbas in eastern Ukraine to Russia. Putin also presented what he called the real situation on the battlefield, one in which Putin insists Russian forces are rapidly advancing. Only that claim runs counter to independent analysts who say Russian forces, with few exceptions, are making incremental gains and with heavy losses.
2: Huh. Well, so bottom line, and looking ahead to this NATO summit that's about to kick off in Turkey, is there any sense that we're closer to an end to the war in Ukraine? Again, Joanna, to you first, and then Charles, chime in.
17: Well, Mary Louise, Ukraine and Russia remain so far apart on what an end to this war actually means. I mean, Ukraine does not want to accept any deal that would reward the Kremlin for starting this full-scale war, so they refuse to cede any territory to Russia. The people we spoke to today also don't see an end to this war, and that's like really, really scary for them, especially now that Moscow is using these missiles on Ukrainian cities that are causing so much damage and killing lots of people. Yelena Zavozina, she lives near the apartment building that was hit. She had this message for NATO.
6: Please just stop this war. We don't want to die. We are innocent people, you know.
17: She says NATO leaders can pressure Russia to end this war if they want to.
2: Please just stop this war. Okay, Charles, how about you?
18: You know, I think that's an inflection point of sorts here. You know, Putin is clearly under pressure by some in his government, by his economic team, and increasingly the public, to bring this war to a close or at least sell a victory to the public, even if it falls short of stated objectives. The problem here is there's another faction, the nationalists, who want him to bring this war to an end through victory, through escalation, through hitting Ukraine harder, and through threatening Europe and NATO more directly. And if anything, I think these latest attacks on Kyiv and the scenes that Joanna describes suggest President Putin might just be listening to them.
2: That's NPR's Charles Maines reporting from Moscow, and Joanna Kakissis reporting from Kyiv. Thanks to you both.
17: You're welcome.
18: Thank you.
0: One challenge in the medical world is how to get health care to people who live in remote and far-flung areas. As NPR's Gabriella Emanuel reports, in northeastern India, a new approach is being tested, and it involves the country's massive network of post offices.
19: Sangeeta Kalita says for years she watched as her mother and mother-in-law went to the local temple in Assam state in India. Their hope was always to read the sacred Hindu texts. Due to vision issues, Kalita says they faced a lot of problems seeing the small letters in the book. But glasses were too complicated and expensive. In many lower resource settings, getting reading glasses requires a trip to the hospital or a specialized optical shop, often in a big city. Kalita is trying to change that. She works for Vision Spring and is stationed in a small town post office. From a kiosk, she watches as customers come in. She explains that she watches which customers read the post office forms. When she notices them struggling, she approaches them to see if they'd like a quick eye test. And if they need it, they get a free pair of reading glasses. The United Nations initially had the idea of distributing eyeglasses using India Post's 150,000 offices. Late last year, Vision Spring decided to try it out. Shweta Verma is with the nonprofit.
20: The whole thinking was that we look at an established

0: channel which has a reach, which has infrastructure, which has people.
1: So far, more than 5,000 people have been screened in five post offices. Verma says eyeglasses can make a big difference for a person's income. In Assam State, there's a lot of tea production. People need to see which delicate leaves to pick. The UN has expressed interest in expanding the model worldwide. While Vision Spring says this is a first for eyeglasses, it's following a few efforts around the world to tap post offices to provide health services.
2: So in France, there's a service called Watch Over My Parents.
1: Elizabeth Rosenthal is a physician and an editor at KFF Health News. She's written about repurposing post offices to address medical needs. She says in France, for a small fee, letter carriers can check on elderly individuals.
2: Just stopping in and having a chat and kind of checking to see, is there food in the house? Are they able to get around okay?
1: In Japan, there's something similar. And in some parts of the US, carriers can look for mail piling up and alert a local agency to initiate a welfare check. In Kalita's post office in India, she says one thing motivates
3: her.
1: She says, when I give them eyeglasses and notice the smile on their faces, I also feel very accomplished and happy too. She's thinking of the teacher who no longer gets headaches each day, her mother and mother-in-law who can now read the sacred texts, the tailor who never knew that reading glasses could be so life-changing and that getting them could be as easy as swinging by the post office. Gabriela Emanuel, NPR News.

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1: 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That trip will take you about half an hour. Eastbound Cap City Freeway, if you want to head that way, it's a little bit slow around 8th Street and Exposition. Still ahead on All Things Considered, a day after the U.S. celebrated 250 years of independence, Venezuela marked its own Independence Day amid the aftermath of earthquakes and sweeping political change. That story is coming up in about 20 minutes. From the Cap Radio newsroom, Governor Gavin Newsom wants to prevent election interference with new state legislation. Newsom posted a video criticizing President Trump for trying to overturn the 2020 election. He also seemed to reference Riverside County Sheriff and Republican gubernatorial candidate Chad Bianco's effort to seize hundreds of thousands of ballots alleging voter fraud. Newsom spoke about the significance of the 4th of July holiday and announced he's moving forward with legislation to make it a felony in California to seize ballots before the results are certified by counties and the state. You'll find more news at capradio.org.
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0: This is All Things Considered from NPR News. I'm Mary Louise Kelly.

0: And I'm Scott Detrow. Sports is very often about more than what happens on the field, and that is definitely the case with today's World Cup Round of 16 match between the United States and Belgium. We are talking, of course, about FIFA's decision to allow U.S. striker Filarin Balogun to play in today's game, delaying a one-match ban Balogun received following the red card for dangerous play that he picked up in the previous game against Bosnia. FIFA announced that reversal yesterday, and today, President Donald Trump confirmed to reporters at the White House that he had personally asked FIFA President Gianni Infantino to review Balogun's ban.
1: But all I did, I asked for a review because I didn't think it was a foul.
0: The reversal by soccer's global governing body has been widely criticized ahead of today's match. Franklin Foer is a staff writer for The Atlantic and someone who has written and spoken a lot about the mix of politics and soccer. He is also the author of How Soccer Explains the World and joins us now. Welcome.
2: Hi.
0: What, if anything, of all of this surprised you?
2: The overtness of it all. I mean, I know that Donald Trump likes to boast about how he's able to shift outcomes in order to claim credit for something that I think he believes will make him enormously popular here at home. He's just trumpeted the fact that he has kind of used his relationship with FIFA and Gianni Infantino in order to get this decision that he wants. And so there's nothing that's happening underneath the table. Behind closed doors, this is all happening out in the wide open.
0: How does this compare, before we talk a little bit more about the moment, just putting in this context, how does this compare to what I think would widely reviewed as run-of-the-mill corruption that often comes along with FIFA decision-making over the years?
2: All right, so we have to say that this is perfectly consistent with FIFA's and soccer's long history of political leaders trying to shape the outcomes of World Cup soccer matches. If we went back to 1934, there are stories about Benito Mussolini having dinner with the referee who was refereeing Italy on the eve of that World Cup final. And there are instances of military dictatorships in Brazil and Argentina bringing political pressure to bear on World Cup refereeing decisions and the like. And so this isn't novel. It hasn't happened for many, many decades, which is why it feels like it's kind of this shock to the system.
0: Yeah.
2: And it's coming out of the blue. And the fact that it's happened before doesn't mean that it's acceptable this time.
0: You had written about the fact that President Trump had really attached himself to FIFA, had attached himself to this World Cup, tried to make it a personal branding thing. And yet over the last few weeks, he had receded from the scene. There was such a focus on the amazing play so far. Now to you, is this World Cup all about what Trump did, at least in this moment?
2: Yeah, I mean, one of the things that's so amazing about a World Cup, if we just flash back before this whole fiasco occurred, was the way in which the game is so profoundly equalizing. That on this weekend, we watched Cape Verde, a country with 500,000 people, go toe-to-toe with Argentina, which is Lionel Messi, the greatest player perhaps of all time, and has won all these World Cups. And they were able to face each other on the soccer pitch. And there was nothing that separated the two teams. Their population size, their political power didn't matter. But then to have a country's political power affecting the outcome in this tangible way, even if the decision was in isolation just, there's something called the rule of law. And we know about this in our own court system, and it happens in sports as well, that there is a set of procedures that the red card was called on the field by the referee, it was reviewed by the video assistant referee, and that's a final decision. And whether we like the outcomes of elections or court decisions, part about being a citizen of a system is that we have to accept the results. And the FIFA system didn't allow for any possibility for appeal. And then Trump's, because he has this long relationship with FIFA and Infantino, he's able to wield his power in order to get the outcome that he desires that's not available to any other nation in the world.
0: Yeah. On the other hand, Trump is not alone. On the other hand, I guess there's several on the other hands here, but let's take one of them. Trump is not alone in saying this was a pretty dubious call to begin with. Does that factor into how you're thinking about this at all?
2: Well, when I first saw the notification on my phone that this was being overturned, my first reaction was justice has been served, because I was fuming after Balogun got that red card. It felt to me like a pretty dubious red card, maybe even a dubious yellow card. And I was jumping with joy. And then I started to think through the implications of everything that had happened and the way in which this is going to blow back on the U.S. national team. So if they win tonight with Balogun on the pitch, it's going to taint that victory in the eyes of the world. And so that makes it, the more I thought about it, it didn't take me too long, but the more I thought about it, the more deeply uncomfortable I felt, but also just sad that this thing that's been such a marvelous experience, this great festival of unity with the Scots coming in and drinking Boston Dry, with the way in which all these fans have come to this country and rediscovered their affection and love for America, even for ranch dressing. And then to have that all kind of come crashing down because of this one moment, it really undermined something that was it felt pure and good.
0: All right, so Franklin Foer, let me ask you this. You have thought a lot about all of the conflicting storylines we're talking about right now. You are also cheering for the U.S. men's national team as a fan. What to you is the best case scenario for tonight's match, given all of this?
2: There is no best case scenario anymore because I still want these guys to win. I really like this team. And the way that they've played over the course of this tournament has been so... has just been so dazzling. They've played with swagger. They've been entertaining. It's been a really joyous thing to watch this team and the way that they've connected to fans and the way that they've connected the non-soccer following universe to the soccer following universe. And so I don't want them to fail. I still want them to succeed. I would love it if some of the players could maybe speak out and say something that distances themselves from this advantage that they've had. But I fear what's going to happen is that this is just going to open up, you know, this is occurring in a political context where Europe and the United States are drifting away from one another on so many other fronts. And it seems like Europe has kind of seized on this as an example of the way, you know, correctly so, is the way the United States under Trump has thrown around its power. And so it's just, again, so devastating to see something that could have bridged a divide become another flashpoint that's going to separate us.
0: Franklin Foer, staff writer for The Atlantic, also the author of How Soccer Explains the World. Thank you so much.
2: Thank you.

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4: Live from NPR News in Washington, I'm Janine Herbst. FIFA dismissed an appeal from Belgium over the decision of the governing body yesterday to rescind the ban on U.S. striker Florent Balogun from playing in today's game. That is European leaders attacking the decision and the integrity of FIFA. But President Trump today said all he did was call FIFA's president.
5: All I did was ask for a review. I didn't say you have to do this. This man is a smart, tough man, Gianni Infantino. He's a smart, tough man. And his stock has gone through the roof because what the job he's done has been great.
4: After the call, Balogun was cleared to play against Belgium. That game takes place in a half an hour in Seattle. He was issued a red card in the U.S. match versus Bosnia-Herzegovina last week, resulting in a suspension for the Belgium contest. Now, earlier today, Spain beat Portugal 1-0 to head to the quarterfinals. A Republican lawmaker says veterans of foreign wars must stop using violent rhetoric. NPR's Quill Lawrence reports it's part of a debate in Congress over proposed cuts to veteran benefits.
6: The VFW has a slogan, "Honor the Contract," meaning don't send troops to war and then cut their benefits. Lately, that slogan's been available on T-shirts showing troops facing a firing squad labeled bureaucrats and the media. House Veterans Affairs Committee Chairman Mike Bost called the image inflammatory and dangerous. The VFW has campaigned against a Republican proposal to pass veterans benefit reforms, but pay for it by reducing future VA disability payments. Republicans say it's the only way to get the popular reforms into law. Democrats and several veteran service organizations say the benefits reforms can be funded from the Pentagon instead. They oppose any reductions in veterans' disability ratings. Quill Lawrence, NPR News.
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1: It's 4:32. With CAP Radio News, I'm Devin Yamanaka. California State Parks is warning of high levels of E. coli in parts of the Folsom Lake State Recreation Area. The department says anyone looking to cool off at Lake Natoma should use caution after samples collected in late June showed high levels of bacteria. The areas in the warning include the Willow Creek Day Use Area, Nimbus Flats, and Black Miners Bar. The 2025 Eaton Fire ravaged the community of Altadena, destroying more than 9,000 structures. Now, Southern California Senator Sasha Renee Perez has put forward a bill aimed at protecting the town from real estate speculators while residents rebuild. The measure would exempt Altadena from two prominent state housing laws that make it easier for developers to build small houses on land reserved for single-family homes and split land into smaller parcels. Reporter Ben Christopher with our partner CalMatters has been tracking the legislation and says some see a flip side to Perez.
7: Pro-development advocates and even some Altadenans I spoke to, they say these state housing laws that the bill would put on pause could help homeowners who are struggling to pay for reconstruction. So, for example, a lot of fire survivors were underinsured, they're facing rising construction costs, and allowing them to sell off a piece of their property could help them to close that financial gap.
1: The bill sailed through assembly committees last week. It's already been passed by the state Senate. 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
1: Still ahead on All Things Considered, the Society of St. Pius X has responded defiantly to Pope Leo XIV's excommunication of the neo-traditionalist group. Coming up in about 15 minutes, a look at what the excommunications mean and how the schism will affect the church. 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
10: 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I'm Scott Detrow.
11: And I'm Mary Louise Kelly. U.S. Senate candidate Graham Platner is facing growing pressure to end his campaign after being accused of sexual assault. That's according to a report out today from Politico. Platner is denying the allegation, but a drumbeat of top Democrats, including Senate Minority Leader Chuck Schumer, now say he needs to drop his bid and that they will end financial support for his candidacy. Here to talk through what we know is NPR political reporter Elena Moore. Hey there.
12: Hi there.
11: What are these latest allegations?
12: Yeah, Politico's story details an account made by a former girlfriend of Platner who alleges that in 2021, Platner entered her home in rural Maine, deeply intoxicated, and forced her to have sex with him despite her repeatedly saying no. NPR has not independently verified those claims, but Politico says it was able to corroborate the allegations by reviewing past messages sent between the accuser and her therapist and talking with individuals whom she confided in about Platner's alleged behavior.
11: And what is Platner saying?
12: Well, in a statement to NPR, Platner adamantly denied the allegations, calling them troubling, serious, and false. But in a video posted online, Platner also said this.
13: Regardless of the inaccuracy of the reporting, but mindful of the political reality it will inflict, we are taking the time to reflect on the best path forward.
11: Huh. That's interesting, reflecting on the best path forward. Okay, but as we noted, this is not the first scandal Platner has faced. Does something make this moment different?
12: Well, he's faced other allegations about his behavior towards women, but this is the first time a major outlet is reporting an allegation of assault. And it's, you know, a deeply serious claim that comes after a slew of already pretty damning scandals. Notably, back in May, Platner's campaign confirmed reporting that he had exchanged sexually explicit messages with multiple women towards the start of his marriage. Last fall, Platner also had to grapple with past online comments he made, including some, Mary Louise, disparaging sexual assault victims. He's also faced criticism over a tattoo he got in 2007 resembling a Nazi symbol. Platner has denied he knew what the symbol was and has since gotten it covered up. And Platner's response to many of these controversies has been to talk about his past struggles dealing with post-traumatic stress disorder after serving in the military. He's acknowledged that he's just far from a perfect person and has said that something, you know, that's something voters can relate to.
11: Okay, but go back to the assessing next steps part of this. He is the Democratic nominee for Senate. What would happen if he dropped out?
12: Well, Maine election law says that a general election candidate has to drop out on or before the second Monday in July. That's a week from today.
11: Okay.
12: If Platner were to do that, Maine Democrats would have until the 27th to select a replacement. And if that happens, it's currently unclear, you know, who that would be.
11: Just about 30 seconds left. But to be clear, this is not just about Maine.
12: Right.
11: What could all this mean for Democrats nationally?
12: Well, this is a key race that Democrats want to flip if they want the majority in the Senate in this fall. You know, the party has to net a total of 4 seats, and they see Maine as a top target. It's a state that President Trump lost in 2024, and Republican Senator Susan Collins, the incumbent, she's seen as vulnerable by Democrats. And despite his controversial personal life, Plattner was neck and neck with Collins. So to say that the allegations that have surfaced today could affect this race, I think is an understatement.
11: NPR's Elena Moore. Thank you.
12: Thanks.
10: A day after 4th of July festivities in the U.S., Venezuela marked its Independence Day. But Venezuelans are still recovering from last month's devastating twin earthquakes. And what's more, there's not much independence left to celebrate. Here's reporter John Otis.
14: 215 years ago, Venezuela became the first Spanish colony in South America to declare independence. But after back-to-back earthquakes that killed more than 3,300 people, the mood is somber. Here in Caracas, police tell me that military parades have been canceled. Venezuelans often holiday at the beach in nearby La Guaira state, but that area was hit hardest by the quakes and is now a disaster zone. Next to the National Pantheon, a mausoleum where Simón Bolívar and other independence leaders are buried, quake survivors huddle in tents on the sidewalk. Posters taped to trees show photos of people who have gone missing. Volunteers hand out juice and sandwiches. A music teacher straps on a guitar to keep children entertained. But there's another reason this is no normal Independence Day. Venezuela lost much of its sovereignty on January 3rd after U.S. troops captured authoritarian leader Nicolas Maduro. Later that day, President Trump declared that the U.S. is now in charge.
5: So we're going to stay until such time as we're going to run it, essentially, until such time as a proper transition can take place.
14: The U.S. now controls Venezuela's oil revenue, the source of more than 90% of its export income. It's also working closely with acting President Delcy Rodriguez.
5: She said, we'll do whatever you need. I think she was quite gracious, but she really doesn't have a choice.
14: It's a radical turn of events for Venezuelans after 27 years under Maduro and his far more popular mentor, Hugo Chavez. Chavez, who ushered in a socialist revolution, constantly warned about U.S. imperialism. Chavez died in 2013. Since then, the ruling Socialist Party has erected so many statues and plaques in his honor that they're far easier to find than tributes to Venezuela's founders.
15: One example is right here in front of me. It's an eternal flame commemorating the day in 1992 that Hugo Chavez led an uprising, a military coup against the democratic government.
14: Chavez's hand-picked successor, Nicolas Maduro, led Venezuela into economic crisis and nearly destroyed the country's democracy. That prompted more than a quarter of the population to flee Venezuela and paved the way for the U.S. military operation in January. Pro-Maduro diehards like Gustavo Canchica are still coming to grips with the country's new status as a vassal state. We meet at a baseball park where he's handing out food and clothes to quake victims. Canchica readily admits that there's a lot he likes about the U.S. When Rambo fought the Russians in that movie, I was on his side. When Michael Jackson danced, I loved it, he says. But Trump bombed us, so I'm no fan of Trump. Others see advantages in the new alliance. They include Wilfredo Delgado, who's inspecting his apartment building for quake damage. He thinks the partnership could mean more earthquake aid.
16: Si Delcy Rodriguez se deja llevar por Trump, que sea bien de los venezolanos.
14: If Delcy Rodriguez is managed by Trump, he says, let's hope it's for the good of Venezuelans. Back outside, I finally see a patriotic symbol, a red, yellow, and blue Venezuelan flag on the top of Delgado's building. But it's not for Independence Day. In the wake of the earthquake, Delgado says, the flag means Venezuela is still alive. For NPR News, I'm John Otis in Caracas.
11: You're listening to All Things Considered. The Kensington neighborhood of Philadelphia is half an hour's drive from the stadium that hosted the city's World Cup soccer matches. The distance often feels much greater, and that is because Kensington has one of the country's most dangerous street drug markets. NPR's Brian Mann found the neighborhood is also home to a thriving soccer culture.
17: On a hot summer morning in Kensington, people sag in doorways next to shuttered businesses in the shadow of the elevated train. This neighborhood in Philadelphia has been plagued for decades by poverty and crime. Fentanyl and methamphetamines hit hard here. But there are also kids walking to summer school, playing on stoops.
18: There are working families here, just like any other neighborhood in this country.
17: That's Barbios Noisette, who runs a program called the Kensington Soccer Club. It's one part sports organization, one part safety net.
18: It's one kid at a time. We have coaches who are able to pick them up and bring them to practice and take them home. And we have safe places for them.
17: On this day, in a dusty field in Kensington, a couple dozen kids scramble up and down, kicking a ball. 8-year-old Kehlani Brooks is one of the fiercest players on the pitch, scrimmaging with boys and girls twice her size.
19: What position do you play?
20: I don't know.
19: You just kind of run around and kick the ball?
20: Yeah,
21: everything but goalie.
17: That's Stephanie Santiago, Kehlani's mom. They've lived in Kensington their whole lives.
21: People assume that there's a lot of gun violence, a lot of drugs.
17: There are also just regular families here, like hers, Santiago says. But on some blocks, crime is dangerous enough, kids can't play outside. Local public schools have cut PE and after-school programs for budget reasons, and most soccer club programs are too expensive. She says Kensington Soccer Club is different.
21: It provides a space where kids can come play safely. It's a fraction of what we would pay if we were going to a different club. So KSC makes it affordable.
17: The club was created 14 years ago by a public school teacher named Jim Hardy, who's still a volunteer with the group. Hardy says he loves soccer and started hearing from his students that they wanted to play.
22: And I looked everywhere, and the only thing I could find was something that was half an hour away and cost $3,000.
17: What started as an after-school pickup game for high schoolers kept growing, funded mostly by grants and donations. It now includes up to 2,000 kids a year. Hardy says one thing that weighs on him is they still lack the staff to reach all of Kensington's kids.
22: It's infuriating to me that it's so hard to provide them with a small percentage of what many children might take for granted in other neighborhoods and suburban communities.
17: The club was able to reach Najee Morrison, who started playing for Kensington when he was a teenager. Now 28, he works as a coach and a mentor. As he watches kids scrimmage, Morrison says he thinks this is making Kensington a better place.
23: This is my community. This is why I coach and do it. We try to do our best around here to get the kids to come to a better open space, and they love it when they come out here.
17: For Morrison, Kensington Soccer Club is also a source of pride. Teams from his neighborhood now hold their own against a lot of Philadelphia's higher-priced soccer clubs.
23: So it took a minute for us to build up there, but I can say now we could go and crush a lot of suburban teams.
17: One more bit of joy. Seats for World Cup soccer games in Philadelphia have been selling for hundreds, sometimes thousands of dollars apiece. But the club received a bunch of donated tickets, making it possible for many of these kids to see games live. Brian Mann, NPR News, Philadelphia.

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1: 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I'm Devin Yalmanaka. In Sacramento traffic, southbound 99 is slow at about 4th Avenue or so, and westbound Highway 50 is backed up from the Highway 99 junction all the way to 15th Street, something to keep in mind as you head home. Still ahead on All Things Considered, construction workers don't just stop whatever they're working on during heat waves. They find ways to cope with it. Hear more on that coming up in 20 minutes. From the Cap Radio newsroom, the Sacramento Kings are waiving DeMar DeRozan. The six-time All-Star guard had a partial guarantee on his contract for next season, but he and the Kings worked out an agreement to allow him to find a new team. There are several contenders reportedly hoping to sign DeRozan, including the champion New York Knicks. The 36-year-old DeRozan averaged 18.4 points last season for the Kings while playing in all but five games. He's been known for his durability and consistency, having appeared in at least 70 games the past five seasons. He'll be entering his 18th NBA season and ranks 18th on the all-time NBA scoring list. You can find more news at capradio.org.
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4: On a Monday, it's All Things Considered from NPR News. I'm Mary Louise Kelly.
0: And I'm Scott Detrow. The Vatican has excommunicated members of the conservative Catholic group called the Society of St. Pius X. The move comes after the Society ordained four new bishops last week without the approval of the Pope and despite a warning from Pope Leo just days before. Joining us to explain this is NPR religion correspondent Jason DeRose. Hey, Jason.
5: Hey, Scott.
0: Let's start with the group itself. What can you tell us about them?
5: Well, the Society of St. Pius X is a small, ultra-traditionalist group founded in 1970, has about 750 priests worldwide today, and rejects many of the reforms of Vatican II. That's that major theological council that took place in the 1960s. For instance, the group promotes the use of the Latin Mass and rejects the liturgy in the common language of the people. But Scott, one of the biggest ideas of Vatican II was a shift in the attitude toward other faiths, that other religions can be sourced sources of truth and holiness. The St. Pius group opposes relationships with other faiths and with other non-Catholic Christians. Just last week, it called the Pope sharing the stage with other religions a humiliation. And because of those bishop consecrations without papal approval, the Vatican says there's a schism, and members of the group who are clergy and lay adherents are excommunicated.
0: So let's talk about two of the terms you just used, schism and excommunication. First of all, explain what a schism is in the context of the Catholic Church.
5: Well, I spoke with Father Thomas Rausch. He's a Jesuit priest and professor emeritus of theology at Loyola Marymount University here in Los Angeles. He explains schism this way.
6: Schism means that you have broken communion with the Church. You're no longer in a proper relationship with it. Breaking off because of some theological position or some quarrel with authority.
5: So a rejection of the authority of the church hierarchy, the Vatican. In this case, the idea that all those bishops must be approved by the Pope, approval which the Society did not have. And also, because of the rejection of those core Vatican II theological teachings around interfaith relations.
0: And the other term, one that as a Catholic I shudder inadvertently to even say out loud, excommunication.
5: Well, someone who's been excommunicated isn't allowed to participate in the sacraments of the church. So they can't receive the Eucharist, get married in the church, so forth. They are out of communion or out of relationship with the church. Now, it's important to understand, says Rausch, that excommunication is an important punishment that's meant to be a corrective. The idea of denying the sacrament is about showing how serious the issue is, and it's meant to bring people back into the Catholic Church. So to that end, for instance, the Archbishop of San Antonio issued a letter urging people there not to attend Mass at a chapel in the area affiliated with the St. Pius Society, but rather go to Mass at a congregation that is recognized by the Archdiocese and by the Vatican.
0: How has the group in question, the Society of St. Pius, responded to this punishment?
5: Well, the group sent an open letter to Pope Leo after the excommunications. It describes the actions of the society as a, quote, moral duty, and suggests that the group is not backing down, saying what the society, quote, has done and will continue to do is nothing other than an extraordinary initiative for the salvation of souls. It calls the excommunications unjust and invalid and says the society is willing to suffer the sanctions for the good of the church.
0: That is NPR religion correspondent Jason DeRose. Thanks so much.
5: You're welcome.
4: Last August, 16-year-old Purity Wamboi was home during her school break in Nairobi, Kenya, helping with chores, says her mom, Rachel Wanjiru.
7: She wasn't feeling too well. She used to cough severely. She had chest pains. Sometimes I could hear her shivering, and therefore I asked her to take a break.
4: But things kept getting worse. As Ari Daniel reports, for 3 weeks, Purity's mother raced to figure out what was wrong amidst a lapse in USAID funding in the country.
8: Rachel Wanjiru says that her daughter tried to keep the discomfort to herself.
7: She understood that I didn't have money and she didn't want to stress me out.
8: Wanjiru got her some painkillers, which helped. But after Purity returned to school, the pain came back, stronger. Wanjiru brought her into a local clinic for a checkup. It was pneumonia, the medical staff told her. But she didn't respond to the treatment. A couple weeks passed. Tabitha Mugweru works as a community health promoter and is a close family friend.
9: I met them on the road. They were coming from a private hospital. Then I saw Purity was very weak. Purity was not doing well at all.
8: Mugweru referred Purity to a governmental health center, which sent her for a chest x-ray. This wasn't pneumonia. It was tuberculosis.
9: The TB was diagnosed very, very late.
8: She got new medications, but the bacterial infection had already consumed a portion of Purity's lungs. Mugweru says there had been a more extensive team of community health promoters who used to fan out into Kenya, visiting families in their homes, where they may have caught something like Purity's TB sooner. But these workers were paid with funds that came from USAID. When the Trump administration shuttered the agency, Mugweru says that money dried up.
9: Most of them stopped working when USAID withdrew their support. They could have reached Purity earlier during home visits.
8: The TB treatment came too late for Purity, who at that point didn't even want to take all the pills. Her condition deteriorated rapidly. Then came the day when she asked to sit in the sunshine and have a cup of porridge. Mugweru recalls that after Purity went back inside, things got bad.
9: She started shaking. Shaking, and then her eyes were wide open, and they turned white.
8: They called an Uber to take her to the hospital.
9: Purity died when I was holding her. We didn't think that Purity was going to die, no. We thought everything was going to be good. Then, all of a sudden, boom, Purity is no more.
8: Mugweru says that she wished those health promoters continued getting paid so they could have kept on doing their work. Maybe, she says, Purity would still be alive. NPR reached out to State Department officials. They sent a statement that didn't address the specifics of Purity's story, but pointed to the Trump administration's signing of the first bilateral health memorandum of understanding with Kenya, amounting to a total of $2.5 billion over 5 years, with funding from both countries that supports, in part, tuberculosis programs. The State Department wrote, quote, "This co-investment model ensures greater country ownership and accountability." But the new U.S. contribution is less than previous USAID funding levels for Kenya. For Rachel Wanjiru, she says her life has a different shape since her daughter's passing.
7: Sometimes I feel like I could just take my two sons and go with them far, far away, to a place where I don't have to come back from. Since Purity's death, I felt like a part of me has been taken away.
8: It's a reality, she says, that's put a dent of pain in her heart. For NPR News, I'm Ari Daniel.

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4: I asked for a review because I didn't think it was a foul. And, you know, again, I'm good at this stuff. I didn't think it was a foul.
5: President Trump says yes. He called the head of FIFA about a U.S. player's red card, but that he did not, quote, tell him what to do.
0: For Monday, July 6th, it's All Things Considered from NPR News.
5: I'm Mary Louise Kelly.
0: And I'm Scott Detrow. Ahead this hour, the latest on the Trump-FIFA red card call.
5: Also, how the Trump administration's immigration policies are sweeping up the spouses of U.S. citizens.
6: The law has considered them to be a privileged